think again. Just for the fact of thinking that you are ready, it says that you are not ready. We cannot say that we are strong. We need to be in Jesus at all times. He is our strength. And now, saying that, it's easy to say be in Jesus. But being in Jesus starts today. People ask me, how do I get victory over this or that? How do I grow? How do I get assurance of salvation? How do I become more and more like Jesus? That doesn't happen in the final crisis, transformation of character. Growth doesn't happen in the final crisis. You need to spend time with Jesus daily in prayer and study and reflection. You need to spend time with Him. You need to serve daily. And the more you spend time with Him, the more you grow and you are transformed and you are prepared. When you are in Jesus, literally, all the time connected, in Him, you are safe. Without Him, you are with no hope. Christ in you is the hope of glory. And so, people need to learn, we need to learn to be in Jesus at all times. Saying that, before I continue from where we stopped, I'm going to give a quick story. You see, I believe I told you about my wife and I. We are dating, and when I had no interest in girls, all I cared for was motorcycles. When I had no interest, I was married to the motorcycle, you know. When I had no interest in girls, I was always dirty. And my mom would say, go and take a shower. No, no need. You stink? Nope, no need. But when I started to date Dana, I would spend more time in the mirror than like 100 girls together. If you put 100 ladies together, they would not spend so much time in the mirror like me. And my father would say, oh, come on, you have been in the bathroom for 2 hours. Get out. No, I'm meeting with Dana. I got to be ready. I got to prepare. Every piece of hair, my face, picking on anything, touching, covering, using the best cologne, using the best soap, body wash, using the best shampoo. And I would go the whole length writing poetry for her, though I am not a poet. And when you love somebody, you prepare for the meeting. Isn't it strange? We talk about the second coming. Jesus is coming. The hope of all generations, the whole history has been waiting. The universe has been waiting for it. Jesus is coming. We'll see the King of Kings, the Creator, on the clouds. And yet, we take preparation so lightly. There is an inspired book, Christian Service, that says in the beginning, somewhere there, that it is very sad that instead of the world being converted to the church gets slowly converted to the world, and the church looks more and more and more and more like the world until there is no any line to distinguish between church and world. Instead of the church preparing for the second coming, the world lives like there will be another 1,000 years here. What do you do to show that you really prepare, literally prepare, that you are ready if Jesus came tonight? Or if you died tonight, that you are ready, what do you do? If you knew that Jesus literally comes tonight, wouldn't you just make Him the best, the priority, the core, the center, the focus of your life? Wouldn't you put Him first? Nevertheless, we have time for friends, we have time for other things, yet not enough time for prayer and study and service. God doesn't need your service. But God called you to serve because the more you serve, the more you grow, and the more you become more and more like Jesus. The more you care for people, the more you become like Jesus, the more you get transformed. It is a blessing to serve, to become more and more like Jesus. And so, we are going to continue where we dropped last time. And I'm going to make this statement as we continue from a book called Testimonies, Volume 5, page 753. When the sins to be enacted in our world come, when these things are going to happen, there will be things happening, and I put it in my words, that we have never dreamed of. There will be crises that we have never dreamed of, beyond human imagination. And it says there in paragraph, and I'm going to read now, Satan is at work through human agencies. Satan is at work. Satan doesn't take vacation. Satan doesn't sleep. He is not at the beach. Those who are making an effort to change the Constitution, to enforce Sunday law, they are

working on it. And then the paragraph goes on, and then it ends, a crisis is upon us. A crisis is upon us. In the same time, let me continue with the paragraph. It says here, while Satan is preparing this great crisis, we are standing at the threshold of great events. Prophecy is fulfilling. The Lord is at the door. Soon is going to be before us a period of overwhelming interest to all living. Overwhelming interest. When crises come, people open to prayer. Since this COVID, for instance, as an example, came, more people pray than any time before, probably. I've seen so many people praying as I've never seen in my life. When crises come, people are tempted to pray. When in Romania, during communism, people prayed a lot. When the revolution came and there was no more persecution, good people slowed down, some of them, in prayer. People have a tendency, when they go through crisis, to go to God and seek help. But when things seem to be okay, they do believe in God, but they have a tendency to slow down with prayer and study. They are too busy with other things. Does it take a crisis for us to put God in the center and make Him a priority? I remember praying and saying, Lord, don't let anything to interfere between You and me. And while praying, I said something that then I was sorry for saying it. I said, if I don't give it up, take it from me. And then I, what did I say? I said, Lord, you know, that would be the ultimate way to work it, but just help me to give it up myself. Please don't just take it. Just give me some time and help me to give it up myself. We want to be with God, but we still want to be with our stuff and our priorities. If you really love Jesus, and if you don't give it up, God is going to take it from you. For your own sake, it's not worth to lose salvation because you have other priorities. And if you don't learn to give it up, you either end up by God taking it from you or by losing salvation. When people go through crisis, there is a tendency to wake up and seek God. And sometimes it's going to take a crisis for us to actually wake up. And so as we continue, I want to mention another thought. People tell me, I'm afraid of the final events. I'm afraid of the crisis. I'm afraid, what if I go to prison? I'm afraid. How will I survive? You'll not be able to sell or to buy. If you go to the grocery store and it's empty, we have seen that during the COVID. If you go to grocery store and it's empty and people kill each other for a little food or for some toilet paper, you know, if you go through that, how am I going to survive? I want to mention, brother and sister, during Egyptian time, during slavery in Egypt, when the final events came and they were delivered, it was not easy for Israel during the crisis. But it was not easy for Egyptians either. They had to go through the plagues. And while both God's people and God's enemies went through the final crisis, God was with God's people. It doesn't matter if you are on God's side or not. We all will go through crisis. Everybody is going to go through the final crisis. But it makes a world of difference if you are alone or if God is with you. The point is not, what do I do so I don't have to go through the crisis? You will go through the crisis. The point is, are you going to be alone or you'll have God's presence with you? And so, we said, I believe it was the last paragraph last time, that before God's final visitation, God's judgments, final judgments over the earth, there will be such a revival like never seen before since the apostolic times. God's Spirit will be poured over God's people under the form of the latter rain. Many will separate themselves from other churches and join God. Members and ministers will accept God's truth. There will be an amazing revival. Satan doesn't want us to be part of that revival. And so

He, Satan will try to do several things. Number one, to come with a fake revival. And number two, to tempt people not to accept any revival. They are so afraid of the fake that they don't even accept the real. Either that extreme, those that accept the fake revival, or the other extreme, those that want no revival, no latter rain, either of them will be lost. How are you safe unless you make time for God, prayer and study, to the point that you walk with God and God is, you are connected to God and God is talking to you? And unless you know the Bible, the scripture, you are on a strong foundation. You'll distinguish the truth from the error, the faith from the real, by the scriptures and by prayer. And so, let us continue now. I want to mention that Israel, at the border with Canaan, after 40 years in the wilderness, when they got at the border with Canaan, 40 years before, they are not ready. And Jesus could have come long ago, but we are not ready. And we still had the work to finish. Now Jesus is coming. And so, at the border of Canaan, I want you to remember, first time, before the 40 years, they sent 12 spies to inspect the country. The 12 spies came back, and 10 of them gave this report. The country is wonderful. Amazing grapes, amazing tomatoes, amazing peaches, amazing apples, amazing honey, amazing rivers. The country is heaven, milk and honey, you remember. However, they said, there are giants, there are big walls, there are big armies. We are like locusts, they are gonna eat us alive. We will perish. We cannot take the country. Were they right or wrong? Both. They are right when they said, we cannot take the country. We cannot get victory in our power. We cannot enter in our power. We cannot. But they are wrong. They forgot how God has led them in the past. They forgot how God sent the plagues over Egyptians. They forgot how God delivered them with strong hand. They forgot how God split the sea and they crossed through the sea like on dry land. They forgot how God gave them manna, bread from heaven, raining over such a large group every day for 40 years. They forgot how God gave them water from the rock in the middle of the drought of the wilderness. They forgot how God gave them victory over Sihon and Og. They forgot how God has led them in the past. They looked to the problems instead of looking to God. How are you prepared for the final crisis? And they gave a wrong report, because the report was not so much about the situation, not so much about them, not so much about the country. The report was about God. We are an open letter. God calls us His witnesses. He says, you are my witnesses. Basically, the way you behave, witnesses about the God you have. We are supposed to be the light of the world. We are supposed to be the salt of the world. People look to us like to an open letter. And we, Christians, carry God's name so we can represent Him properly or misrepresent Him through our behavior. Our life preaches better than any sermon we can preach. When they gave a bad report, they gave a bad report about their God. The message to the world and the nations around was, our God either is a very small, unable to save, you cannot trust in Him, or He doesn't care, He will let us die, He is not love. Their message misrepresented God's love and power and promises. But those two, they said, don't forget, our God is, we cannot, but our God is able to save. He promised He will be with us. Let's take the country. God is going to give us victory. Every time when you look to yourself, when you look to your sins, when you look to your problems, and you get discouraged, you give a bad message about your God. You don't need to understand how God will save you. You just need to believe that God is able, He loves you, and He will do it because He can save the uttermost. I mean, He saved the thief on the cross.

saved the woman at the well. He saved Rahab. He saved Mary. He saved the tax collector. He saved Zacchaeus. He can save you. But what you need to do, you need to spend time with him. You need to start your preparation today. You cannot play games with your salvation. You need to faithfully spend time with him. You need to make him a priority. You need to put him first. What's the benefit to get the whole world if you lose your soul, if you lose your eternal life? You need to make him a priority. Start the day with prayer and study, and throughout the day periodically stop and reconnect. You need to ask him and say, Lord, I cannot do it, but you can. Would you help me? I give you permission to do whatever it takes. We need to every morning recommit ourselves and ask for his presence and for his spirit and for his help. You cannot expect the latter rain if you didn't receive the early rain. You need to be filled with the spirit every day. So then you'll be used to grow in the spirit, and you receive then the fullness of the spirit. You need to have oil to refill your lamp with oil every day, so you are ready and you don't run out of oil. And so preparation starts today. Remember, Jesus, after he tells them about the events, he tells them, he gives them some parables to teach them how to prepare. And in those parables, he talks about the 10 virgins. And he says, you know, you need to have oil every day. You need to be refilled. He talks about the servants. We did talk about that, so I'm not going to repeat again. You listen to the previous sermons and you'll understand how to prepare. How to prepare. Now, continuing on. The way you live, like the 12 spies. The way you live gives testimony about the God you have. When you doubt that God will save you, you give testimony that God is unable to save. How could you expect anybody to join the church or, as a matter of fact, to find Jesus, to find hope and be saved? If you yourself don't believe that Jesus can save you, how could you give hope if you don't have hope? How could you share faith if you don't have faith? I want us to understand, we need to have holy confidence and trust that God is able, that we can go to the rock of ages and be secure, be safe, have peace for salvation and also for the final crisis. If God gave Israel bread from heaven, he will give you bread. He didn't promise cake, but he did promise water and bread. I want you to understand, if he fed Elijah during the 3.5 years, he is able to feed you. Don't look to the problems. Put your eyes on God. Because the more you know him, the more you'll trust him. You cannot trust a stranger. Put your eyes on him. Get to know him. Spend time in study of the word. Because faith comes by reading the word. Spend time with him. Faith comes by knowing him. Remember how he has led you in the past. Spend time in prayer. Spend time in study. Get to know God. Experience God daily. Step out in faith. Stretch out your faith. Test him and see how good he is. Taste him, both test and taste. And so, let me read the quotation from letter number 11, 1884. Letter 11 from 1884. When the scenes of sore conflicts will come, we have learned the lesson of confidence, blessed trust, and we place ourselves in the hands of Christ. Our feet on the rock of ages, and we are secure from the storm. We are to wait on our Lord. He will be an ever-present help in the time of need.

The waves of the sea are roaring. Men's hearts are failing of fear and expectation of what's going to happen. But those who believe in the Son of God will hear his voice in the midst of the storm saying, "It is I. Be not afraid." Amid the tumult of excitement and confusion in every place, there is a work to be done before Jesus comes. Manuscript 87, 1886. Well, let me actually share the slide with you. If there was ever a time, this is a powerful paragraph. If there was ever a time when serious reflection is needed, it is now. If there was ever a time for serious reflection, it is now. The inquiry should be made. What am I? What is my work? What is my mission for this time? On which side am I? Christ's side or Satan's side? Wow. We are just not ready yet. There is all to be done. The angels are ready to let the followings blow. That will be a decisive time for God's children, a time of trouble like never before. Now is the opportunity to work. Now is the opportunity to prepare. Now is the opportunity to grow. Now is the opportunity to save. The way you know if you love Jesus, if you care for your neighbor, how much time do you spend praying for your neighbor? You know, people are less afraid that we pray for them as we are afraid to pray for them. Did you knock on the door at your neighbor and say, "I brought some cookies and I would like to pray for you"? Do you really spend time praying for your neighbors? Pleading, "Lord, please save them and give me opportunities to pray with them and to work with them." There is a time to prepare and there is a time to work. This is now. As Israel was not ready for the promised land, the same, it says, Jesus could have come long ago, but we are not ready. Worldliness keeps us in this world, but Jesus is coming. We must be ready. I want to continue a little. Some people worry, what if the latter rain doesn't come? When is going to come? We are not to worry about the latter rain. We are to worry about the vessels to be ready. We are not to worry about the latter rain. We are to be worried about the early rain. You are not to be worried when the fullness of the Holy Spirit is poured if you receive it. You are to be worried if you receive the Holy Spirit today. Because as you receive God's presence through His Spirit every day, you are going to grow and be ready for the latter rain. Let the rain come into my vessel. Let the light come into me. Give me a part in your work. Let me sound the proclamation sound and be a co-worker with Christ. Last Day Events, page 194. I read the quotation from Last Day Events, page 194. I want to comment a little on this thought that I just shared with you. I don't pretend that this is the answer. I don't pretend that this is a right explanation. But we know that Jesus says, when you see the abomination of desolation, you remember the Bible verse? When you see the abomination of desolation spoken by the prophet Daniel standing in the most holy place, then let those who are in Judea flee to the mountain. We know the Bible verses from Matthew 24. But if you look to the word abomination of desolation in Greek, it's delugma. Delugma. That's a difficult word to pronounce. But the translation is a detestable thing rooted in idolatry that goes against God's most holy institutions. A detestable thing that goes against God's most holy institutions. Well, let me ask you, what are God's most holy institutions? When God created the world, He looked and everything was good. He looked and this is very good. But that doesn't say that

He blessed them. But he does say about two things. God blessed the marriage, family, and God blessed the Sabbath. Those are God's holy institutions. And Satan attacks specifically family and Sabbath. And every time when people have departed from God on those two things, family, marriage, holy institution, and Sabbath, they have paid for it. Basically, think about the flood. Think about Sodom and Gomorrah. The same we see today. Even in the church, not only in governments and people, a departure from the institution of marriage and Sabbath. When those things happen, the end is near. That's the reason Jesus says it's going to be like in Noah's day. It's going to be like in Sodom, like in Lot's day. We need to understand. We look around and we see everything that Jesus says. False prophets, decadence, turmoil, social unrest, diseases, pandemics, economical crisis, wars. All of this at a scale that it has never happened before, at a level like never before. They have intensified, all of them, at an unbelievable number. When these things happen, we know there is one more thing to happen: the gospel to be preached in the whole world. And God will open the doors for that. If we pray for the outpouring of the Holy Spirit, God will open the door and prepare us to finish the work. Again, as we go back, God has always given people warning of his coming judgments. It says in Desire of Ages, page 634. We are now given warnings of Christ's second coming and the destruction that is upon the world. Those who listen to the warnings will be saved, will be ready. Desire of Ages, page 634. I want to read another quotation. In reviewing our past history, I say, praise the Lord. I am filled with astonishment and confidence in Christ as our leader. We have nothing to fear for the future, except we shall forget the way the Lord has led us in the past. We need to understand that those who make Christ their daily companion, prayer, study, service, dependence, humility, surrender, those will be ready. People say, Pastor, when I see the final events, then I prepare. You will not see anything, brother. You will not see anything, sister. The events have been around us for a long time. If you have not seen them, then you will never see them. The events don't come instantly. They come gradually, like the pregnancy pain. They grow so slowly, in long time, that we get accustomed and they become a new normal. They are normal. It's normal to be in the pandemic. It's normal to have earthquakes. It's normal to have fires. It's normal to have tornadoes. It's normal to have collapses in economy. It's normal. We don't see them as crisis. We see them as normal because they grow gradually, not dramatically, not instantly. And because we get used, we sleep, we are paralyzed. We don't realize that we live the final seconds of this earth. That Jesus is coming. Therefore, many will be surprised and the second coming will be like a thief. Therefore, those who pray and study have their eyes open and they sense, and God does nothing without discovering his people. Therefore, they will be ready. Don't wait for the final crisis to prepare. The crisis is upon us. We need to prepare today. This is not to scare people, but rather to take it seriously and prepare. You should not pray tomorrow. You should pray today. You should not study the Bible tomorrow. You should study today. You should not serve tomorrow. You should serve today. The Son of God, in Desire of Ages, page 208, surrender to his Father will daily, dependent on the Father daily. So utterly was Christ emptied of self that he made no plans for himself. He accepted God's plans for him every day. Again, three times, daily, daily, daily. Every day the Father unfolded his plans for him. And then he says, so should we.
depend upon God, that our lives may be the

simple outworking of His will. That's how you prepare. That's how you prepare. Every day. Every day. You depend on God. You talk to God. You don't speak before you ask Him. You don't act before you ask Him. You don't make plans before you ask Him. You go with your list before the Lord and say, this is my list, but please give me your list. Open my eyes and let me make you the priority, and then trust in you that you'll take care of me. If you put God first, God will go ahead of you and give you victory and help and success in your list too, to the point that you'll do more than you could do if you didn't put Him first. You'll feel that you sacrifice everything and lose everything, but at the end you'll discover that God blessed you too. You didn't lose in your business or in your school or whatever. When you put Him first, He will take care of you. God will do great things. Patriarchs and Prophets, page 493. God will do great things for those who trust in Him. God will do great things for those who trust in Him. He will help His children in every emergency if they place their entire confidence in Him and faithfully obey Him, follow Him, His plans. He has 1,000 ways to provide, ways of which we know nothing. Those who accept this one principle, to make God's service the priority, supreme, they will find perplexities vanish before their feet. Ministry of Healing, page 481. I want to try to come to an end. You remember I gave you the story long ago about Bayram Hassan, the guy who sold ice cream and juice. As I would walk to school, he would say, you remember the story, obviously. Today you pay, tomorrow is free. And I went to him and I said, this is the money, give me my ice cream. He did. And then I went next day, I said, now give me my free ice cream. And he said, son, today you pay, tomorrow is free. I said, well, I came yesterday and that was today, and now I came today and this is tomorrow. He said, you lost it, son, you lost it. You are lost. You came yesterday and that was yesterday, it was not today. And then you came today and that today is today, it's not tomorrow. Tomorrow is tomorrow and today is today. So today you pay. I said, come on, man, come on. I paid yesterday. Yes, you did. But that means that today is tomorrow. No, you paid yesterday and today is today and tomorrow is tomorrow. And today you pay, tomorrow is free. And you remember the conclusion. I said, when is tomorrow? When do I get my free ice cream? And he said, tomorrow never comes. Why would we, Christians, Adventists, our name says that we are waiting for Jesus coming. Why would we wait to prepare tomorrow? If you don't prepare today, you will not prepare tomorrow. Remember, people say, when I will see miracles, I will change. Balaam saw the miracle, the donkey talking to him. Peter, when he chopped the ear of the servant when they came to arrest Jesus in Gethsemane, those people saw the miracle, the ear healed. The Pharisees said, if somebody will be resurrected, then we will believe. They saw Lazarus coming from the dead. Yet, they didn't change. We get used, we pray, God does something for us, and we are impressed. And a month later, we don't even remember. We get so used to miracles to the point that they don't impress us anymore. Sometimes we not only forget them, but we explain them away. Oh, this is what happened. Miracles don't change anybody. If you don't listen to the word, if you don't listen to Jesus' warnings, if you don't prepare today, you will not prepare tomorrow. If you really want to prepare all your heart, then why procrastinate? If you want it, if you mean it, then you really don't. If you want it, you jump on it. It's priority. It's important. If you really want it, prepare today. If you say tomorrow, that means you have other priorities. You say you want it, but you really don't want it. You just don't want to acknowledge it. If you are serious about your Christianity, about your relationship with God, about your salvation, you need to prepare today. You cannot be ready. You cannot overcome. You cannot get the land in your power. God will do that for you. But you need to connect with Him today. And He will grow you, and He will save you, and He will do for you what you cannot do for yourself. But you need to connect with Him today. You need to follow His plan today. Today is the day of salvation. Today, if you hear His voice. Today. And so,

I want to emphasize shortly the fact that Jesus is coming again. We are going to see him on the clouds. And we are going to hear those words, "Come, faithful servant." There is no better words in the history of the universe than to hear those words said to you. "Come, faithful servant." Look on the cloud in the midst of the crisis, the earthquakes, the disaster, and say, "This is our God. We have been waiting. We have been long. We have been continually. We have been waiting for him." Are you waiting for him? He comes for those that have loved his appearing. Do you love? Do you talk? How much do you talk about the second coming? How much? What do you do to prove that you are waiting? Check yourself. Look into your agenda for yesterday or for today. See how much time you have spent for him, preparing for him. What are the

And they didn't know. People don't know that they sleep when they sleep, because if they knew, they would not be asleep. How do you know that you are not sleeping? This is the day of salvation. This is the day. And so, in these solemn events, if we don't prepare, we'll hear the terrible words, "I don't know you, depart from me." That would be very sad after a life of being a Christian, an Adventist, to hear the words, "I don't know you." But Jesus, we have been going to church. The forms of religion that give us a false sense of security. We have been going to church. "I don't know you." Don't let the fact that you do all the forms and you know all the doctrines fool you that you are ready. Those are good things. You should do them. But don't let the other undone. Preparation comes through a strong, personal, continual relationship with Jesus. When Jesus is in you, remember 1 John chapter 4, chapter 5. If you love him, you obey him. People try to obey him instead of trying to love, but love comes first. He says, if you love him, you obey him, and the commandments are not a chore, they are a delight. When you love Jesus, everything else comes into place. You don't need to try to obey. You don't need to try to be transformed. If you love him, his love in you, his presence in you, transforms you without any human effort. You become more and more like him. You are transformed into his image just because he lives in you. But that love, that connection, that transformation happens when you connect with him through prayer and study, when you walk with him. The need that we have is God's presence. We need to be filled, freshly baptized with his presence every morning. And God is calling you to do that. Again, I mentioned to you what I mentioned in the beginning. My wife had a business. When the inspection would come, they would ask her, "How in the world you are always ready?" And my wife would always answer the same thing. "I don't wait for the inspection to come. I prepare every day as it was the day of the inspection. Don't wait for the crisis to come. It's going to be too late." God is calling you, appealing to your heart, to prepare today. Don't worry if you cannot do it or not. If you look to self, certainly you'll get discouraged. You'll not be able to do it. Put your eyes on Christ. God never asks you to fix your eyes on self or on problems, but to fix your eyes on Jesus. "I keep my eyes fixed on the captain of my salvation." That's what Paul. "I look forward." Remember, you keep him in perfect peace. Him whose eyes, whose mind are fixed on you, they dwell on you. Keep your eyes on him. He is able to change you, to save you. You don't need to understand how. You just need to know him enough to trust in his promise. He will not fail. He is going to finish what he started. If you called him, his presence, and surrendered every day, and he didn't do it, God would be responsible before the universe, but God cannot fail. His love, his power, his promises cannot fail. Salvation is easy for those who remain in Jesus daily, and it's impossible for those that try it in their own. God is calling you to be filled with his presence. And how do you do that? Seek him more than anything else every day. Make time for him until he becomes air, water, food, life for you. Let me pray for you. Father in heaven, Jesus is coming, coming again. As the song says, coming again, Jesus is coming again. We are going to see him on the clouds, face to face with Christ, my Savior. What a picture. Lord, help us to understand that preparation happens now. Help us take it seriously, and help us experience the early rain in our private lives, so we could experience the fullness of the Spirit when the crisis comes. Help us be filled with your Spirit, be filled with oil every day. Help us walk with you every day. Help us make prayer, study, and service a priority. 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Help us walk with you and talk with you. We pray in Jesus' name, and thank you, Lord.

In John chapter 12, verse 32, Jesus Christ said, "And I, if I be lifted up from the earth, I will draw all people to myself." Are some of those people the followers of Muhammad, the followers of Allah, members of the Islamic religion who are Muslims? That's our topic next on Good News for Muslims.

0: Thank you for joining us. You can see me, but I can't see you, but I know you're out there. This is part three of a 13-part television series called Good News for Muslims. And today on the third part, our topic is called Is Jesus for Muslims? My guest is a man named Shabazz. He doesn't give us his last name for security reasons, because there are certain places where it's actually dangerous for too much information about him to be made known. But he's here with me at our headquarters in Whitehorse Media, at Whitehorse Media, and this is the third time that he's been here with us. We've got 10 more programs after this to go with this wonderful man. He's a family man. He has 5 children. He has a wonderful wife. He's the author of a fascinating book called 2 Sacrifices, 1 Destiny. He's from Iran originally. He is an associate speaker for Amazing Discoveries, and he is the host of a television broadcast called The Voice of Hope that airs on the Hope Channel in many different countries. So, Shabazz, here we are again. Got a lot to talk about. I'll shake your hand.
1: It's good to be here.
0: Once more.
1: Good to be here.
0: And welcome you.
1: Thank you.
0: Here to our headquarters. So, first program, we talked about Islam as a religion, how it's growing very, very rapidly. We looked at the different branches of Islam. You just kind of gave us, for those of us who've grown up in America, sort of an orientation to the religion of Islam, some of the pillars of Islam. In the second program, we talked about the Bible and reasons why a Muslim can actually trust this book. This is the world's best-selling book. It's been around for a long time, and we just talked about a lot of reasons why this book, you know, has not been corrupted like many believe, that the evidence is really there, that it is still a book that has been preserved by the Almighty.
1: Amen.
0: And now we're going to look more at Jesus. And I read a little while ago, John chapter 12, verse 32, where Jesus talked about being lifted up and that all people would be drawn to him if he is lifted up. Now, just to start out, clarify for us that Muslims do believe in Jesus to some extent. Well, what is their view of Christ, just generally?
1: Jesus Christ to a Muslim, he's part of the 5 main prophets Islam considers as the main prophets, the highest prophets that they say Allah has sent. They believe that about 140,000 prophets have been sent since the time of Adam, Adam being the first one, and that the 5 main prophets are Adam, Abraham, Moses, Jesus, and Muhammad.

0: Muhammad being the final, and then there is going to be no other prophet after that. He's the final prophet that will be sent. That was sent. That's what they believe. But Jesus, in their view, Jesus is not the Son of God. He is not part of the triune Godhead that we as Christians believe in. That Jesus was just a man. That as an example, he was no different than Adam. He was also created from the dust, just as Adam was created from the dust. And that Jesus came to this world with a special mission. But the Quran gives Jesus a special credit that doesn't give any other prophet, including Muhammad, and that is that Jesus never sinned. He was...
1: So the Quran recognizes that.
0: Yeah, that he was blameless. He had no sin. As far as that he was a prophet of miracles. Many Muslims would even call out to Jesus in their prayers because he was a prophet of miracles, asking him for miracles. Not because they want to follow him in the way that a Christian would follow him, but they believe that as one of the main five main prophets that you could call him and he would respond to you. So, but there's no way that a Muslim would accept Christ as the Son of God or as one
1: savior.
0: Equal to God or a Savior.
1: Or as a Savior.
0: No, not even a Savior.
1: You see him as a prophet, a prophet of Allah.
0: As a prophet, because his death is not even acknowledged in the Quran. That Jesus died for anyone. And for him to die for humanity would set him apart from all others that were sent by God. He would have a special office. It would almost be possible to recognize him that he is even greater than Muhammad in his person and in his calling, in his ministry. But so it's not possible to consider him as one that came to die for humanity. That's one of the reasons why.
1: And that's one of the differences between Islam and Christianity.
0: Yeah.
1: And we'll explore that more as we move along now. You mentioned dreams. You mentioned briefly dreams. And at some point, I want to have a whole discussion on how a lot of Muslims are having dreams.
0: Yeah.
1: And many times they have dreams about Jesus that don't fit in with the common Muslim understanding of who Jesus is, right? The Jesus that appears in dreams is often more than just a prophet.
0: That's right.
1: So, we need to get into that because dreams and visions are a big thing. And you've had a number of either dreams or visions or both.
0: Both.

0: that they understand that he didn't have an earthly father, that Joseph wasn't his biological father. But so in the Quran, there is a teaching about this miracle of him being born without having a father.
1: Wow. Well, let's take a look at, why don't we open our Bibles and let's take a look at the main, one of the main prophecies, probably the most well-known prophecy of Jesus, especially in reference to his birth. It's in Micah, the book of Micah, chapter 5, verse 2. And why don't you read that, or I can read it while you're finding it.
0: I'm almost finished.
1: Okay, Micah 5:2 says, "But you, Bethlehem Ephratah, though you be little among the thousands of Judah," meaning you're a little town among all the towns of Judah, "yet out of you shall he come forth to me, that is to be ruler in Israel, whose goings forth have been from of old, from everlasting." So this verse predicts that somebody would come, that he would be born and come forth from Bethlehem, and that his origin is from eternity. Now explain this to me, because it seems to me to be, there's some cognitive dissonance here, that the Muslim view is that in many ways he was a normal man, he was a prophet, but he had a miraculous birth. And to me, if a person has a miraculous birth, as we'll look at in Luke chapter 1, we go from Micah 5:2 to Luke chapter 1, where there's a fulfillment of him being born in Bethlehem, where he didn't have a father, to me that's pretty... That sets him apart,
0: yes,
1: from anybody else. So how can he be just a prophet and yet have a birth where he didn't have a dad? Isn't that a little bit of a...
0: Yeah, if I was a scientist, a genetic scientist, I would love to see Jesus' chromosomes, because he didn't have an earthly father. The way he was born... And the predictions are given about his birth here in Micah 5, we just read, Micah chapter 2, we read, and how it was predicted that he would be born in this way and where he would be born. No other prophet was ever spoken of like that. And that actually the location of his birth was given hundreds of years before his birth.
1: It was about 700 years before his birth.
0: And now that's because Jesus is unique. Jesus is set apart. He's not the same as anyone else. And every human being is born from a mother and a father. They're made from a mother and father. And it's impossible to have it in any other way.
1: That's right. The only way.
0: And this miracle, and this miracle speaks of a unique, special circumstance that was a plan from eternity past. In fact, there in Garden of Eden, God promises that he will put enmity between the serpent, the Satan, and the church of God, the people of God, and that he would send a savior. And since then, Adam and Eve, and after that, Abraham and his descendants, they all have looked forward to the coming of this savior, this Messiah.
1: The prophesied one.
0: And the Old Testament was written by Jewish writers that prophesied about this coming Messiah that would be Christ, that would be the founder of the Christian church, and the one that would establish the church. And now in the New Testament, we look back at those prophecies, and we see how the prophecies agree with the fulfillment, and how Christ fulfilled all of those things. And it's just a fascinating, fantastic thing.
1: And there's really no other religion anywhere that we have that has a prediction like this one, 700 years before it happened, pinpointing the birthplace of the coming one.
0: Yes.
1: And again, this verse says that his goings forth have been from of old, from everlasting. So we're talking about an everlasting being that would then come into humanity and would be born in this town of Bethlehem.
0: Amen.
1: And that's exactly what happened.

0: I've been to Bethlehem. I was there one time. I traveled in Israel, and it just kind of gave me shivers to be in the place where the Everlasting One was born nearly 2,000 years ago. Now let's go to Luke, because Luke is 700 years later. The New Testament, we have Matthew, Mark, Luke, and John, the gospel writers. And in Luke chapter 1, we have an account of how this happened when Jesus was born in Bethlehem. It's in verse 26, Luke 1, 26. It talks about an angel, Gabriel, who was sent from God to a city of Galilee, which was north of Jerusalem, north of Bethlehem, named Nazareth. And it says that the angel came to a virgin, espoused to a man whose name was Joseph of the house of David, and the virgin's name was Mary. Now, Muslims believe that, right? They believe that Mary was Jesus' mother.
1: That's correct.
0: And understand they have a very high regard for Mary.
1: Very high. Sometimes maybe even higher than Jesus.
0: Okay.
1: Yeah.
0: I think Catholics sometimes go in that direction as
1: Absolutely.
0: Well. And then the angel came to her and he said, "Hail, you who are highly favored, the Lord is with you. Blessed are you among women." And verse 30, the angel said, "You have found favor with God." Verse 31 says, "Behold, you will conceive in your womb and you shall bring forth a son and you shall call his name Jesus. He shall be great and shall be called the Son of the Highest." And then it goes on, and verse 34, Mary is kind of shocked by this. And Mary said to the angel, "How shall this be, seeing I know not a man?" Now, at this point, Mary was, she was engaged, right?
1: Yes.
0: Engaged to a man named Joseph. But they hadn't had their wedding yet.
1: No.
0: And so they hadn't come together yet, you know, like married couples do on their honeymoon. And here's this angel telling her she's going to conceive before she has a union with her fiancé. And so Mary questions that. You know, how can this happen? I don't know a man. I'm a virgin. Now, why don't you read verse 35? Because verse 35 is pretty critical at this point.
1: Yes. "And the angel answered and said unto her, The Holy Ghost shall come upon thee, and the power of the Highest shall overshadow thee. Therefore, also that holy thing which shall be born of thee shall be called the Son of God, the Everlasting One."
0: So Micah 5:2 said he'd be everlasting, and then here he's actually coming into humanity, and she's conceiving inside of her young body. We don't know exactly how old she was, but this was before she came together with Joseph, and she conceives a son inside of her womb. I've thought quite a bit about this. And I thought, to me, that is just extraordinary.
1: Yes.
0: That a baby would be born in this world without a dad, without a father.
1: Had Jesus been the son of Joseph, he would cease to be the Everlasting One and the Son of God. The reason he was born in this way is because there could be no other way. Because he pre-existed before Mary and before Joseph. And he is the Everlasting One. He is the Son of God. Therefore, his birth was miraculous because it's the only way that he could be transported to this world, in a way. You know, he was reincarnated. And the fact that Quran teaches that Jesus was born through a miraculous birth is testament that even there, that particular truth could not have been hidden in any way. Now, why, I cannot explain it, because I'm not in the mind of those who wrote the Quran, but this is the way it is. He is the Everlasting One, the Son of God. His birth, when I first saw Jesus lifted up on the cross, I was only 7 years old, and I saw a movie on television, which was an American movie called The Robe, about the life of Jesus. It wasn't about Jesus, but it was about the soldier that actually got Jesus' robe. And at this one scene in the movies, and Jesus dies on the cross and says, "This man has died for the world." Jesus is hanging between the heaven and the earth on this cross. And there I saw

0: Jesus lifted up. But to see him born like this from a common woman, and God choosing this method of bringing Jesus into the world, shows the great love of God for humanity.
1: And it's interesting, in chapter 2, when the angels appeared to the shepherds, in verse 11, they said to the shepherds, "To you is born this day in the city of David a Savior, which is Christ the Lord." And the previous verse, the angel said, I forgot to read this, he said, "Fear not, for behold, I bring you good tidings of great joy, which shall be to all people." Mm. So the birth of Jesus brings joy and happiness potentially to the whole world. And that would include Muslims, Jews, yeah, Christians, and all the other religions. Absolutely. I mean, the Bible is teaching that Jesus, that he is, you know, he's significant for everyone. And we read this over and over and over again. We've talked about John chapter 3, that when Jesus grew up, and there's just so much, there's so much to tell. Obviously, we can't go into all of this. But in John chapter 3, Jesus met with a man named Nicodemus. He came to him at night. He was a ruler of the Jews. He was a very religious man. John chapter 3, verse 1, there was a man of the Pharisees named Nicodemus, a ruler of the Jews. And Nicodemus had heard about Jesus. He knew about Jesus. But he was a little bit embarrassed, you know, to come to him openly during the day. So he came at night. And he had quite a conversation with Jesus on the Mount of Olives. And rather than just getting into an academic discussion, Jesus looked at him. He knew that his heart was searching for light. Mm. And then he went right to the core of his soul. And he told him ultimately in verse 3 and in verse 5 that, and in verse 7, he said, you must be born again. You need to have a whole new life if you're really going to understand, you know, who I am coming from above. And verse 16, why don't you read verse 16? That's one of the most famous things that Jesus said to Nicodemus, which has been, you know, this verse has been quoted around the world. It's probably the most well-known verse in the Bible, which came right from the lips of Christ.
0: For God so loved the world that he gave his only begotten Son, that whosoever believeth in him shall not perish, but have everlasting life. Praise God.
1: Now, what does that say about, I mean, Jesus' view of his Father and of his love? You know, maybe you can enlighten us. I don't know. I know Muslim families are very close from what I've seen. I told you I met a Muslim man on the plane not too long ago, and he was a family man. He had his wife next to him and his kids. And, you know, is there a lot of love in Islam?
0: You know, there's a lot of love between family members. I mean, in any culture, there's no bounds to that, boundaries. But as far as the religion of Islam is concerned, love is not the foundation of that religion. Although many would want you to believe it is, but it isn't. One of the reasons why so many Muslims choose to become Christians is that is the principles of love that Jesus brought to the world when he said, pray for your enemies, he said.
1: Love your enemies.
0: Love your enemies.
1: Do good to those who hate you.
0: Pray for them.
1: Pray for those who
0: despisefully use you or persecute you. And then he said, if somebody strikes you on the cheek, turn the other. If somebody asks for your coat, give him your shirt. If they say, go with me a mile, go with them twain. I mean, everything that Jesus said, the foundation and the principle was from a love never seen or heard before from anyone else on earth. This love was foreign when Jesus was bringing it out to the people. And when Muslims finally see the love that Christ has as the love of God, they begin to see God in a way that they had never seen him before. And in this verse, that God so loved the world that encompasses everyone, every person on this earth, God has loved. And And when the angel told the shepherds that a Savior is born unto you this night,

0: and to bring joy to all people.
1: To bring joy to all people. That is the expression of God's love. God, the highest thing that God could do to save humanity was to send His own Son to die for it, so that He would pay for our debt that we had to God. And here we are guilty, we have a debt. Well, God takes the debt upon Himself, He pays for it, and He says, now all you have to do is believe on Me. Follow Me, and I will save you.
0: Yeah, and we'll explore that more as we go along. Yeah. So Muslims believe in a miraculous birth. When we look at the prophecy about that birth, we see it saying He'd be born in Bethlehem, and His origins are from eternity, from everlasting. We see the angels announcing to the shepherds that His birth is for all people. And then we see Him growing up and Him talking to Nicodemus, telling him he must be born again, to have a whole new perspective on life and on God through the Holy Spirit. And then we have Jesus telling Nicodemus that the God that had sent Him into this world is a God who so loves the world that He gave His only begotten Son. He gave Him unselfishly.
1: Amen.
0: And He gave Him to everybody. And, you know, this is just such a powerful verse, because a lot of people struggle with God. They struggle with who's up there. Is he good? Is He nice? Is He mean? Is He harsh? Does he care about me?
1: Yeah.
0: And as we've talked about in Islam, that, you know, they hope that their good deeds will be heavier than their bad deeds. And it's really, you know, they're getting their hope of heaven is really based on being good enough.
1: Yes.
0: But it's not rooted in the unselfish love of God in giving someone who was everlasting, who was born through a virgin and didn't have a father, and then grew up in this world and loved everyone.
1: That's,
0: I mean, He loved Roman soldiers, He loved Jews, He loved Samaritans. He reached out to the poor, to the lepers, to the blind, to the sick. He did miracles. He did things that, you know, people said nobody ever spoke like this man. Nobody ever did the things that He did. And in Islam, you mentioned that they do recognize that he never sinned.
1: Yes.
0: You know, but who there's nobody that's ever lived that's never sinned.
1: That's right.
0: Except for Jesus.
1: That's right.
0: You know, He is unique. His birth was unique. Prophecy predicted He would come, which was unique. And His the revelation of love that He shows us, there's just nothing like it.
1: That's right. Even Muhammad, according to the Quran, he had sinned, and all the way to the time that he was a prophet. And Allah forgave those sins. So even Muhammad was a practicing sinner.
0: Someone who sinned.
1: That had sinned during his, at least according to the Quran, during his early years, all the way to the time that he became a prophet. But Jesus never sinned. From His birth all the way to His death, He never sinned. And that's why He is the Son of God.
0: And the love that He showed is unparalleled.
1: That's right.
0: And as we mentioned at the beginning of this program, in John chapter 12, verse 32, Jesus said, "And I, if I be lifted up from the earth, will draw all people to Myself." That if people can just see this love and understand this love. And isn't that what we really all need? You know, there's an old song that says, "What the world needs now is love, sweet love." And people are looking for love, but in all the wrong places.
1: And when I fell in love with Jesus the first time in my life was when I actually saw Jesus lifted up. When a Roman soldier in that movie, when I was only 7 years old, said, "Jesus, this man has died for the world, he was hanging on the cross." That's what this verse is talking about, being lifted up. He was lifted up on this cross, He died for us, and His death is a magnet. And this is what Satan hates.
0: We gotta go, we'll be back. Don't miss part four, the truth about sin.
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Can you still remember the name of the Pharaoh? He became a bitter man. The second. Amenhotep. The second. Just to recap, we started with the Hyksos. Nukeperi Inyotef 5. The Pharaoh from the time of Joseph. And then the Egyptians revolted against these foreign rulers. And Ahmoses and Ka-Moses and Amenhotep the first started the war. And eventually they ousted the Hyksos. And Thutmose the first was the Pharaoh that started persecuting the Israelites, the Jews. A decree, all the babies, male babies, should die. And then Thutmose 1, Thutmose 2, Hatshepsut, Thutmose 3, and then we have Thutmose 4, Amenhotep 3, who started monotheism, and then Amenhotep 4, who changed his name from Amenhotep to Akhenaten. He built a capital and he called it Akhetaten. His children, Mekhetaten, Meritaten, Neferu, Neferu, Aten, and Ankhensenpaten, all ending on E-T-A-N, A-T-E-N, pointing to an invisible creator God. You see, you cannot define God and bring God, reduce him to an image. It's too big. And he's given us a mind to try and comprehend his greatness. Don't reduce him. J.B. Phillips wrote a book, Your God is Too Small, with a few blocks for kiddies on the front page. God is much bigger than you can think. And he's a kind, wonderful God. So this Pharaoh had to choose between two what? Bees. Better or bitter. And he chose to become bitter. How sad. Please choose to be better every time.

His second oldest son, Thutmose IV, became the next pharaoh. What happened to his oldest son? He died in the 10th plague. Let's see if the Sphinx could help us. What do we see between his paws? We went through this again. There's the writing. It says that one day, the second oldest son of Pharaoh, Amenhotep II, returned from a hunting expedition. He fell asleep in the shade of the Sphinx. And then Harmachis, the god of Giza, spoke and made a promise. If you remove the sands from my feet, you'll be the next Pharaoh. Is this factual? What does the Bible say? The Bible says the oldest son died in the 10th plague. So he had to explain why he became Pharaoh. At midnight, the Lord struck down all the firstborn in Egypt, from the firstborn of Pharaoh, Amenhotep II, who sat on the throne, to the firstborn of the prisoner who was in the dungeon, and the firstborn of the livestock as well. Pharaoh and all his officials and all the Egyptians got up during the night, and there was a loud wailing. Can you imagine it in Egypt? For there was not a house without someone dead. You know, this must have been terrible. With every plague, God pled with them. Come and serve me. You have a choice. This is the last plague. You still have a choice. It's sad. Every choice has a consequence. The lie of the stealer of Thutmose IV establishes the authenticity of the Bible, which says that the Pharaoh's oldest son died during the 10th plague. Just the other day, I looked again at the stealer, and the story came back to me. Here's another couple. Amenhotep III and his wife's name is Tai. He built his palace on the western side of the Nile, which was revolutionary because all the Egyptian pharaohs built their palaces on the eastern side. But today this is all that's left of his huge palace on the western side of the Nile. They're still digging up here. And every year I come here, I see new excavations. So I'm watching this for new information. Biography. That's very interesting to read the biographies of these pharaohs. He started with Artanism. And when you see Artanism, it should take your mind to monotheism, one unseen God, rejection of all the Egyptian gods, polytheism. There's only one God. He had a son whose initial name was Thutmose Amenhotep IV. I'm getting confused with all these pharaohs. Then it's Thutmose's, and then it's Amenhotep's. And sometimes the brain is not fast enough to catch up. Anyway, his son rejected the title of Amenhotep IV, and he took a new name. And the new name was Akhenaten. So here we find in Egyptian history a shift from polytheism, worshipping many gods,

Akhenaten. A-T-E-N. He became, I think, a Seventh-day Adventist. I'm not sure. He who serves Aten, the invisible creator God. This is what Akhenaten means. How did Egypt react to this new theology? How do we react today in this age when someone changes his religious beliefs, especially if it's from your faith? Man, you're mad at the person. We haven't changed, you know, really. Did he stay in this polytheistic environment? Sometimes the Lord calls you away from it. I'll be doing a few lectures on Abram. God called him away from Ur, where they worship Ninarta, the moon god. He left the city life, and for the rest of his life, he lived in tents. Without the TV, without cell phones, a dishwasher, and a microwave oven, in tents. Sometimes we've got to have hardships to get to heaven. He didn't stay in America. He went to Arabia, Saudi Arabia. So sometimes we've got to get away from an environment. If it draws you, drags you down, move away. Where did he go? I've been to his capital a few times. I've got great admiration for this man. He had the courage to change to what he knew what was right. This is modern Tel El Amarna. And if you're interested in art, you can study the Amarna art, which is very different to ordinary Egyptian art. The ancient name, Akhetaten from Akhenaten. So welcome to Tel El Amarna. Now he lived down at Luxor, biblical Thebes, and he went up to Akhetaten, modern Tel El Amarna. Have you heard about the lady who discovered the famous Amarna tablets? This is wonderful. She was looking for stuff to make a fire. And she came across these potsherds with strange writing on. And this was the greatest discovery, I think, in Egyptian history. Because all these clay tablets came from different states, from Syria, from Lebanon, all over the Levant, the Middle East. And it's interesting to look at the dates on these clay tablets. It speaks of the Habiru, who's conquering our land. Please come and help, is the cry of every tablet. And by reading these tablets, we've got a picture of what things looked like after the Exodus. And they discovered the name of the Hittites. Oh, the Lord is good. At the right time, this was discovered. How does the Amarna tablets help us to have a greater trust in the Bible? Facts that you read only in the Bible appears on these tablets. And this makes you exciting. It excites you. Why did Akhenaten ignore these requests for help against the invading Habiru? Well, he became a monotheist. This was the influence of Moses. Remember, after the 10 plagues, millions of Egyptians realized their gods are hopeless. And this huge pillar of fire by night and cloud by day, everybody talked about this and went up for miles in the air to give

light to 2 million people at night. It must have been a massive pillar. This is part of the site where he built his new capital called Akhe, and he called it Akhetaten. His name was Akhenaten. The horizon of Aten. Something new is born, a new theology, a pure theology. Why were they eventually killed? Now, when you read ancient history, when you change your religion, you are sure to die. Of course, all the wars of the world were fought because of religion. The first war in the Bible, Abel and Cain, this was a religious war. The last war will be a religious war. So, wars centers around religion. This is a picture of Akhenaten. A scholar by the name of Lionel Casson says he was the sole pharaoh in Egypt's history to boast the distinction of an intellectual. He was a Walter Veit, as if we can compare it. Brilliant. He had the right religion, the right correct theology. Only recently have archaeologists excavated the broken remains of this pharaoh because they destroyed everything about this man. And now when they're excavating, they pick up the rubbish and they restore his history. And that's interesting. This is Amarna Art in Berlin. I like this picture. Taking hands. He took the hands of his family and of the Egyptian nation, and he tried to reconcile people. Akhenaten had advanced ideas concerning the way women should be treated. Where did he get it from? It's an interesting question, because this was also revolutionary. You're looking at the sun, the disk with its sunbeams, and every time it comes to the nose of a person, here of course they chiseled away Nefertiti's image, or his image, we don't know. It looks like his wife, which says that life comes from God. You do not possess immortality, you get it from above. This too was revolutionary. Whenever you see the sun rays coming down to people, you should know this is Atenism. The Pharaoh is down here and God is up there. What exactly is Atenism? Joy Collier in her book says the sun is only the symbol of the blessings being poured out by the invisible Creator God. They did not worship the sun. It was only the symbol of a creator. Look at the beams. Whenever it reaches the nose, the Ankh, which means life, is there. You get life from above. Theology of the Bible. This mortal should be clothed with immortality. 1 Corinthians 15 verse 52. What do these sunbeams tell us? We are dependent upon God for life and for support. We cannot move without Him. What a message of total dependence on the Amarna art of Akhenaten and Nefertiti. How did the Pharaoh see life after death? This was also revolutionary because he said there's a cosmic sleep when you die. This was shocking to the Egyptian world. Well, on which side of the Nile were the pharaohs buried? If you studied
Egyptology is always on the western side.

gone to the West. He died. He made his tomb on the eastern side of the Nile to say, I reject this theology. Because they, the other pharaohs, believed in the immortality of the soul. This policeman rejected when I took a picture, as you can see. But they have to escort you when you visit these exotic, strange, out-of-the-way places to protect you against terrorists. Can they show us the tombs? Yes, they did. And we traveled quite a far way to get to his tomb. But it was such an experience. The first time is always different. The second time you're looking for extra information. In the tomb I asked myself a question. While I thought of this great man. Who taught him that a man sleeps when he dies? Who taught him that a man sleeps when he dies? How many books did Moses write in Sinai? 5 plus the book of Job. I think he got hold of the manuscript written by Moses. So what does Moses write about life after death? Job 14, 10 to 12. But man dies and is laid low. He breathes his last and is no more. As the water disappears from the sea, or a riverbed becomes parched and dry, so man lies down and does not rise. Till the heavens are no more, men will not awake or be roused from their sleep. Akhenaten got this information from Moses. Man, this is exciting. I'm convinced that Akhenaten read the book of Job. Haughty pharaohs believed they were immortal and therefore they were gods. When you look at the pictures, tomb pictures, Akhenaten was so different. He rejected the teaching about Osiris and Anubis. The world needs men and women who are willing to stand for truth, though the heavens fall. Did you hear about the hymn he wrote? When I discovered this, I was amazed. The Creator and His creation. He brings praise to the God who created everything. And 17 lines of this hymn of Akhenaten corresponds with 17 verses of Psalms 104. Praise the Sovereign Lord for His creation and providence. Man, I was excited when I discovered this. 17 lines. It tells me that He's got His inspiration from the right source. He writes, this is Akhenaten, you created the earth as you wished. When you were by yourself, before mankind, all cattle and kine, all beings on land who fare upon their feet, and all the beings in the air who fly with their wings. Just like Psalms 104. What do you see? And what is the message? Nefertiti kisses Mekitaten. Babies want to be touched. Old people too. There's a therapy in just a touch. And this is what he conveyed to the Egyptians. Touch your child. Hug your child. People need hugs. Dr. Pentu, the physician of Akhenaten, I went to his tomb, it's number 5, and the tomb invites you in. What do you see? Dr. Pentu shared the king's convictions. Life comes from above.

The same theme, the sun with its sunbeams. The mural says, whatever you do, you need strength from above. This corresponds to what Jesus says. John 5:15. I am the vine, you are the branches. He who abides in me and I in him bears much fruit, for without me you can do nothing. Life is a continual gift. Every breath is a miracle, but it comes from somewhere else. This was his message. And if we could learn to be more dependent upon God in everything we do. Dr. Pinto also depicted Pharaoh Akhenaten and his wife Nefertiti praying to the unseen God. You are looking at the greatest religious revolution in Egyptian history. How would the rest of Egypt tolerate it? For many years, people speculated about his bisexual appearance. But the latest discovery says he represented man and woman in his art. He's the king not only for men, but also for ladies. I like this. What a man. What a difference. Now this is something else. This is Ramses II.

By the way, it was a lie. They only discovered it yesterday. Akhenaten says, let the people see me and my wife and my children. Let them see that I'm dependent upon God. Ramses II is a god, and he conquers and he wins. Instead of displaying his military achievements, Akhenaten displayed something of much greater value. What does this picture tell you? A happy family life is one of the greatest achievements. The cruelest place is an unhappy home. We can be so cruel to one another. Akhenaten pleads with people who look at his art to be kind to one another. Put your child on your lap. Let your wife, if you've got another child, on her lap. And just talk to one another in a kind manner. And look at this one. Showing mommy, look at daddy there. What a message. You can study this. There's so much in this picture. The king kisses one of his daughters. Queen Nefertiti has two of them on her lap. Yeah, happy the home where Jesus reigns. Akhenaten invites us to come and enjoy one of the greatest blessings, your loved ones. Treasure them, appreciate them, forgive them, encourage them. Thankful hearts and kind looks are more valuable than wealth and luxury, and contentment with simple things will make home happy if love be there. Pleasant voices, gentle manners, and sincere affection that finds expression in all actions, together with industry, neatness, and economy, make even a hovel the happiest of homes. The Creator regards such a home with approbation. Message of Akhenaten and Nefertiti. Appreciate your loved ones. This is the message of Akhenaten, Nefertiti. Meditaten, Mekitaten, Neferuaten and Anken St. Paul. Happy the home where Jesus lives. Father in heaven, help us to speak more kind words to our loved ones. Forgive us for speaking harsh words. And put heavenly love in our hearts and save our families. In Jesus' name, Amen.

0: Now under the King Eternal, Immortal, Invisible, the only wise God, be honor and glory forever and ever. Amen.
1: Imagine being trapped in an endless ocean for 370 days. No plan, no preparation, but God miraculously feeds you. Not only you, but your entire family who's with you. Not only them, but 6,300 animals that are with you. This is

how many people portray the story of Noah and the Ark. It's kind of like a passive miracle in a sense, where people think that, you know, Noah, he just got on the Ark and he floated and God did the rest. Is that really what took place? There's some really important questions we're going to pose tonight about this story, but not just the story of Noah. Jesus said that we need to learn lessons from the time of Noah and the application of those things to us right now at the end of the world. We're going to see what actually took place. Now, we need to know, was this just Noah randomly cast and trapped in the middle of the ocean? Or was it a little bit more planned out? Did it look a little bit more like this instead of like this? You might think this is a little bit of a funny image, but this is how a lot of people portray this story, that there was no thought, there was no preparation, and it's just a miracle, right? That's all it was. Yes, people say he built the boat and everything else, but how involved was actually Noah in planning and preparing for this monumentous event that covered the whole world in water? Was there a little bit more thought put into this? Was there a little bit more effort? How much effort actually was there? How did he end up feeding all of these animals? How did he end up watering all these animals? What about cleaning? What about septic? What about all these things that a lot of times we don't even think about? How long was he there? Well, you have a little bit of a hint based on the title. We're going to ask a lot of these questions and a lot more as we go through this study. This is a very important thing because when we talk about the final judgments that are happening to the world, a lot of people's story is kind of like the first one that I gave, where it's just a passive miracle. Things are going to happen in the world, and God's just going to surround us with this God-like bubble. And we're going to be impervious to everything around us. It doesn't matter where we are, doesn't matter what we're doing, doesn't matter what we've done. We're just instantly in a safe place because, oh, God would never let his people be hurt. Trapped for 370 days. Is this just a miracle? Now, Psalms 91, verse 8 says, "Only with thine eyes shalt thou behold and see the reward of the wicked." But is this all just by God's miraculous dealings? It has nothing, does it have nothing to do with what me and you are doing? That we can stand right in the firing line and we're not going to be hit? Or do we need to take the warnings that God has been giving? Do we need to do a little bit of thinking and processing on some of these things? We're going to see what we can find in this story of Noah, and we're going to answer some questions, and we're going to see some details about the story of Noah that you've probably never thought about and never heard about before. Hebrews 11:7. It says, "By faith, Noah, being warned of God of things not seen as yet," in other words, he gave him a prophecy, "moved with fear." Now, this isn't fear as in he was scared. He had fear. He had reverence. He's seen the seriousness. It's if I'm walking in the bush, and I grew up in the bush my entire life, and wild animals don't really concern me. But you have a healthy respect for wild animals. If there's a bear, if there's a, you know, a mom with cubs, you're not going to go run up and try and grab one of the cubs. You're going to respect that, and you're going to show this fear. You're not going to run up to it, but you're also not going to run away from it. You have to do what is the appropriate thing.

that situation. So Noah, having respect for what God said, prepared an ark because of what God told him the prophecy was to the saving of his house. So because he did this, he saved his family, by the which he condemned the world. And that's a very intriguing one that we're going to get a little bit more into later. And became heir of the righteousness which is by faith. Doesn't it seem that the story of Noah is a little bit more like righteousness by works? Because he apparently built this boat, or maybe he, you know, maybe God just kind of laid it all out for him. You know, there's a movie long time ago, and there's been several Noah movies, but I seen one scene one time from an old one where Noah was basically given all the lumber, and it was laid out, it was numbered and everything, and the wood was all there. All he had to do was assemble. Is that how it was? Did God just, you know, poof, and food was in every pen and every stall for every animal? Matthew 24, this is Jesus speaking. But as the days of Noah were, so as the days of Noah were, before, during all this time period, what was happening there, so shall also the coming of the Son of Man be. So as it was then, it'll be now. So whatever lessons we can learn, and what Noah had these insights into, we need to learn from that, because we're going to be going through a similar situation today. So whatever Noah had to do, maybe that's something we're going to have to do. For as in the days that were before the flood, they were eating and drinking, marrying and giving in marriage, until the

we're going to lay out some thoughts that I think are really important. Okay. Because what we're trying to do in these studies is we're laying the framework and the groundwork and building ourselves a timeline of events that is going to happen at the end of the world. Now, in order to do that, we need to properly lay these things out. Okay, so we have, I just need to move this off here because I can't see. We have Noah, okay? So here's Noah. I'm going to give him a beard because we always picture him as an older guy. There, there's Noah. And the first thing that we know about this story is there is a message. This is a trumpet. There's a message from heaven that judgment is coming. This is a very important point. Judgment is coming on the world. Before we continue, let's have a word of prayer before we go any further. Heavenly Father, we thank you, Lord, that we can come, that we can study your word together. Be with your people, and Lord, give me the words to say. Be with the equipment, and please bless this study that we are having, and that we would learn lessons, and that we would heed what is written in your word. In Jesus' name, amen. So we have Noah, and he has this warning that judgment is coming, and just give me one second here. I have to stop sharing for a moment. I just need to fix something here. I don't know if you guys are able to see this, but I see this. Just need to adjust this really quickly. Okay. So the next thing that took place is the wicked were saying, oh, God would not do this.

God would not destroy his creation that he so lovingly made. Why would he do that? Why would he let his, you know, people be destroyed just because they didn't get in a boat? And then, as Noah was giving this message to the world, he was doing something else. So we have here, we're going to draw a little frame of the ark being built. This is supposed to be the ark. And the first thing that he did was that he understood. He understood what was happening. And then he prepared. And he preached. Oops. Now, what was he preparing for? Well, he realized that judgment was coming, and in order for him to prepare, he had to gather his tools, and he got his hammers, and he started

swinging his hammer and building this immense structure called the Ark. Now, then what took place? Well, once the Ark was finished, we all know the story. There was a door in the side of the Ark, and all the little creatures started coming from all over the world. And they went up into the Ark. Now, Noah was there, and he was still. And we'll draw a little Bible here. He was still giving this message. But all the people in the crowd, they weren't listening to it. They didn't want anything to do with it. He was telling them, get in the Ark. I built it. You don't even have to do anything at this point. All you have to do is walk inside of the boat. And they didn't want to do that. That was too uncomfortable for them in order to actually do this. Now, there's a lot of things that happen in this story that we're going to break down in a lot of detail. But it's really important to realize that when he heard, there was action that was taken. And especially since this is supposed to be an example for us at the end of the world. Now we'll go back to some of the slides.

Genesis 7:11 and 12. Now, we need to understand how long was this actually taking place. In the 600th year of Noah's life, in the second month, the 17th day of the month. So keep that in your mind. It's the second month, and it's the 17th day of the month. The same day were all the fountains of the great deep broken up, and the windows of heaven were opened. And the rain was upon the earth 40 days and 40 nights. So as soon as it started raining, 40 days and 40 nights, this was on the second month, the 17th day of the month. Now we read in Genesis 8, 14 to 17. And in the second month, on the 7th and 20th day of the month, was the earth dried. So then Noah comes out of the ark. So again, we have the second month, and the 17th day. Then we have the earth being dried and them leaving the ark the second month again. But this time, it was the 27th day. What does this mean? So in the Bible, a biblical year is 360 days. 360 days. Now, it went from the 17th to the 27th, which is a 10-day difference. So it was 360 days plus 10, 370 days. I'm going to say in the ark. That is a very

long time. Can you imagine all things that went into this? This starts adding up to a lot more preparation than maybe we thought before, because when you just think of Noah and the Ark, it's Noah and he goes in the Ark and there's a bunch of animals and they're in the Ark for a little while. But when you really start to actually listen to the words that are being said, 370 days, that's 10 days more than a year. What were they doing for that amount of time? What did Noah have to do in order to prepare for this? Now, this is going to shift how we see this entire story. Because again, Noah was given specific commands on what he was supposed to do. This wasn't just happenstance. It wasn't just that he was caught unaware. No plan, no preparation, no acknowledgement of anything. No, he was given a prophecy that in 120 years, there would be a flood and judgments would come upon the earth. This was very serious. Now, here in Genesis 6:14, it says, "Make thee an ark of gopher wood. Rooms shalt thou make in the ark, and shalt pitch it within and without." So he was told that, hey, you should make this out of gopher wood. Gopher wood is going to last hundreds of years without seeing decay. This is going to be the best quality. We'll get into this, but a lot of people who are preparing for some of the events coming, they're doing shoddy jobs. They're not doing quality jobs because they think, oh, it's just going to be a short amount of time. We don't have to worry about this. As long as it lasts 10 years, everything is going to be over within 10 years. That's not the example we get here with God in what he told Noah and how to prepare. Now, again, it says that there was rooms that he was supposed to make in the ark. This wasn't just any rooms. These were rooms to fit 5 to 8,000 different animals. This was a large undertaking. There's about 1,400, roughly 1,400 different kinds of land animals that he would have had to take into the ark. And then some of them were 2x2, some were 7x7, which would, you know, be anywhere between 5 and 8,000 animals. Now, if we start asking the questions, well, how much are these guys eating and all of this? This is quite the feat. Genesis 6:15. "And this is the fashion which thou shalt make it of. The length of the ark shall be 300 cubits, the breadth of it 50 cubits, and the height of it 30 cubits. So he was telling him what this is supposed to look like, how big it was supposed to be. Now, do you think if, let's go back one slide. Do you think if Noah decided, I only need a 100 cubit boat, not 300, 100's good enough for me. You know, I only need 100 and maybe only 25 wide and probably 10 high. That's plenty. I mean, that's more than enough for, you know, me and my family's needs. And, you know, I just need to interrupt myself here. This is a live Bible study. If anybody has questions, make sure you put them in the chat, wherever it is, if it's down here, if it's on the sides. And I'm so excited about this topic. It's so fascinating to me. We have this incredible detail and all the little intricacies that happened in this story that are just glossed over by most people. And Jesus specifically said that there's things in there that we're going to need to deal with and that we're going to need to understand. So if you have any questions, we'll get to as many questions as possible at the end of the study. So put them in the live chat and we'll try and answer those. Also, if you guys know anybody who you think will be benefited by the study today, please share it with them. Please share the link. Tell them to jump on now. It's not too late. And we are going to see some really fascinating things.
Another little booklet that I'd really like to recommend is this one right here. This is the book Country Living. You can get this from Amazing Discoveries. This is a fantastic little resource. If you haven't read this book, you need to get and read this book. It is has some really amazing things. Now, I do want to point out, and we're going to talk about this in an upcoming study, why does it seem when you read this book, as you're going through, the last thing that is said on the very last page, we're going to talk about this in another study. It says, the time is not far distant when we shall be forced to seek refuge in desolate and solitary places. This is a very interesting statement, and it's on the last page of the book. It is not far distant. Is that applicable for us today? Is it not? We're going to take a look because there's a lot of hidden gems in this booklet. Okay. Genesis 6:18 to 22. Now that we have this picture, there's so many details that we could talk about, and we're going to break this down piece by piece. But with thee will I establish my covenant, and thou shalt come into the ark, thou and thy sons and thy wife and thy sons' wives with thee, and every living thing of all flesh, two of every sort, shall bring into the ark. Keep them alive with thee. They shall be male and female. Of fowls after their kind, and of cattle after their kind, of every creeping thing of the earth after his kind, two of every sort shall come unto thee to keep them alive. And take thou unto thee of all food that is eaten, and thou shalt gather it to thee, and it shall be for food for thee and for them. Thus did Noah, according to all that God commanded him, so he did. So it wasn't just Noah who entered the ark and his family. There was a host of animals, 6,400 animals that came into the ark. What does this mean in our instance where we're talking about typology? Now, we can get into a lot of, well, I'm just going to keep going and we'll circle around back here. Acts 10:11. There's a very important thing we have to understand about this story. Now, this is the story of Peter. And saw heaven open and a certain vessel descending upon him, as it had been a great sheet knit at the four corners and let down to the earth, wherein were all manner of four-footed beasts of the earth and wild beasts and creeping things and fowls of the air. Sounds almost like what we've seen went into the ark. And he said unto them, and then he keeps going and it says, God has showed me that I should not call any man common or unclean. So all these creatures represented types of men, different nationalities, different backgrounds of men. So when we look at this whole story, if you have your Bibles, please say amen in the chat. This is a Bible study. Open your Bible to Revelation 7. Okay, we're going to see something pretty amazing here. And I'm going to switch over back to my whiteboard for a second. I have another quote to read, but we'll get back to that in a minute. Okay. I'm going to add some more detail in here. So we have this nice little boat here. Giant boat, I should say. It's not really a little boat. And inside, we have Noah. He's got a nice beard here.

and we have all of his family. Okay. So we have Noah and his family, but also what we have in there is all these kinds of animals. I'm just going to write all kinds of animals. Okay. And roughly about 1,400 kinds. Now, we have a very interesting typology here. Because like we've seen, Noah received a message. And what was that message? It was actually a heavenly message about the end of the world. It was an end of the world message. And he was giving it to all the people who should have known better, right? They should have known better. They should have known to listen. These people claimed to even know God, a lot of them. This was the end of the world. And there was going to be judgments coming. He had to prepare. Then he prepared not only for the people, but also for the animals. But we've seen here that the animals represent kinds of people. So what are we saying? If we look in Revelation chapter 7, and we're going to read this now in Revelation chapter 7. After these things, I saw four angels standing on the four corners of the earth, holding the four winds of the earth, that the wind should not blow on the earth, nor on any sea, nor on the sea, nor on any tree. And I saw another angel ascending from the east, having the seal of the living God, and cried with a loud voice to the four angels to whom it was given to hurt the earth and the sea, saying, hurt not the earth, neither the sea, nor the trees, till we have sealed the servants of our God in their foreheads. Verse 4, and I heard the number of them which were sealed, and there were sealed 144,000 of all the tribes of the children of Israel. 144,000. Okay? Now, these are from Israel. And Israel is supposed to know the things to come, also known as prophecy. Now here, if we continue down into verse 9, Revelation 7, verse 9, after this I beheld in Lo a great multitude, which no man could number. So we have this here, the 144,000. Then we have this great multitude. That no man could number, of all nations and kindreds and peoples and tongues, great multitude of all kinds. So we have these two groups here. We have this special 144,000 of Israel. And these people have a special message.
And that message and that group is found in Revelation chapter 14. So now we're going to write here, Revelation chapter 14. And it says, about the 144,000 here, they have a special message. And it's called, the three angels' messages. Okay? 3 a.m. Three angels' messages. Okay? And this is given by the 144,000. And there's going to be a response. And who's it a response from? If we look in Revelation chapter 18, there's a very incredible thing we're going to see. And it says here, Revelation 18, verse 4, and I heard another voice from heaven saying, come out of her, my people, that ye be not partakers of her sins, and that ye receive not of her plagues. So, given by the 144,000, saying, come out. It's a warning. Do not receive of the plagues. Now, this is a very important point, because what are the plagues? The plagues are judgments. And this was the exact same purpose of the flood. So Noah, in effect, he was like the 144,000. And then he, unfortunately, the rest of the people, which should have known better, the rest of Israel, why is there only 144,000 of Israel? There's way more than that. Only 144,000 of them get in the ark. And then all these animals, all these people of all the kindreds, nations, tongues, and people are going to respond to the message. Why? Because unfortunately, Israel did not respond to the message. And we read here in Isaiah 60, 1 to 7, arise, shine, for thy light is come, and the glory of the Lord is risen upon thee. For behold, the darkness shall cover the earth, and gross darkness the people. But the Lord shall arise upon thee, and his glory shall be seen upon thee, and the Gentiles, these are all the other kindreds, nations, tongues, and people, shall come to thy light, and the kings to the brightness of thy rising. So even though Israel is going to have a tough time with the message, this great multitude of people, all the Gentiles, are going to come to thy light. Lift up thine eyes round about.

the multitude of camels. So now we're seeing all these different animals, and this is all coming together because this is specifically talking about last day events. Shall cover thee the dromedaries of Midian and Ephah. All they from Sheba shall come. They shall bring golden incense, and they shall show forth the praise of the Lord. All the flocks of Kedar shall be gathered together unto thee. These specifically are the people of the east, Kedar and Midian. All these were the children of the east. This is even talking about the Muslim people as they see the events coming down, and as they see the prophecies being fulfilled that we're talking about in this very series, the Final Countdown series, they will come to the light. The camels, the dromedaries, these people of the east are going to be gathered in. All these animals, all these kinds of people that we might think are unclean, that would never even respond to the message, are going to come into the message. It's incredible. He directed Noah to build an ark. And at the same time, preach to the inhabitants of the world that God would bring the floodwaters upon the earth to destroy the wicked. So, at the same time that he was building the ark, he was to preach. He wasn't to preach, and then he was to build, or build and then to preach. It was preaching and building together, because his growth process was a witness to the world. And we're going to see this in more detail. And we're going to circle back to all these different questions that we posed at the beginning, because all these are really important, especially for us in our time right now. Noah's light was to shine forth for 120 years amid the moral darkness of the people, who were uncompassed within a certain limit of years. Under Noah's direction, his carpenters built an ark. And they were impressed day by day with the unwavering faith, the unswerving integrity of the messenger of God. Every blow of the hammer, every advance that was made, was a warning to the world of the flood that swept away the unbelieving and ungodly. Noah's faith was a working faith. It was a saving faith that moved him with fear and led him to act in accordance with the word of God. This is the quality of faith that will save the soul. Is it yours? Every blow of the hammer, this made a huge difference on the people in the world, because it was an acting faith. They seen him doing what he was preaching. He said that there's a flood coming, and he acted on it. So they could witness that he actually believed what he was saying. But today, we say there's a flood coming, and God's probably going to just drop an ark out of the sky, and he's going to save me, put me in this miraculous little bubble. I don't have to do anything or think anything. Entirely unlike the story of Noah. He worked for 120 years swinging that hammer, and we think we can get away with 30 seconds. You know, when we see something coming, we just pray God's going to drop a shield down and we're going to be fine. No preparation required, no effort, no money, no sacrifice required. All we just do is we just believe, and that's all we need to do. Is that what Jesus meant by the lessons we need to learn in Noah's day? Now, before we continue here, let's go to 1 Corinthians. 1 Corinthians. Excuse me. 1 Corinthians chapter 10. 1 Corinthians chapter 10.

And we're going to read verse 11, 1 Corinthians 10, verse 11. Now, all these things happened unto them for ensamples, and they are written for our admonition, upon whom the ends of the world are come. So that whole story of Noah has to do with you and me. These were actually examples for things that we're going to experience at the end of the world. Now, when you think about Noah and you just pause for a minute with all these animals that are with him in the ark, never mind the animals. If we just remove the animals for a minute and we just think about, whoops, I lost my mic here. And we just think about Noah and his family. Eight people. They weren't on the ark for a day. They weren't on the ark for a week. They weren't on the ark for a month. They were on the ark for a little over a year. Why is that so relevant? Well, number one, they had to have water for an entire year. They had to have food for an entire year. It definitely would have been cold. They would have needed to be able to cook or heat or something for an entire year. What are they going to do about septic? What are they going to do about bathing? All of this had to be put thought into before just marching on the ark. They couldn't just assume that it was going to, you know, okay, here's a big wooden boat and we're going to be fine for an entire year. There was a lot of very intricate thought that had to go into this. Now you extrapolate that out, and there's a very fascinating quote that I think many people have never seen before. The whole surface of the earth was changed at the flood. A third dreadful curse now rested upon it in consequence of man's transgression. The beautiful trees and shrubbery bearing flowers were destroyed. Yet Noah preserved seed and took it with him in the ark. So we're going to go back to the whiteboard here for a minute, because I don't know if everybody's really getting the weight of what we're seeing here. Okay, so we have this catastrophe that's going to come, and it's going to last 370 days. 370 days. Not only is this going to last 370 days, it's going to destroy the earth. So Noah going into this, he has to think not only for him, so we have eight people, and we have roughly 6,000 animals. This is rough calculations. This isn't exact numbers. Eight people, 6,000 animals. Well, we need water for all these animals. How long can you live without water? 3 days. So you need water every single day. Let's just say that every day, on average, maybe, you know, it was 1 liter. I apologize for all the Americans, to all the Americans. 1 liter per animal. Now, I realize that some animals are smaller, but some are a lot bigger.

And 1 liter is not very much. Even for a baby animal, they're drinking more than 1 liter of milk in a day. So 1 liter per animal, well, that gives us a rough number of 6,000 liters per day. That's a lot of water. Now we times that by 370. And because I am not going to do long form math in front of everybody, we're going to do this with a calculator. And this would give us 2.2 million liters. That's a lot of water. Now, not only water, it'd be good to have some food, you know, over the course of 370 days. It might be good to, you know, have a little bit of food. And it varies depending on the animal. But if we went and calculated that every animal's going to eat about 2% of their body weight, so about 2% their body weight, and let's say the rough figure, let's say maybe it's 50 pounds, an average for an animal. I mean, a baby cow is a lot more than that. A baby elephant is even more than that. And we're going to have, you know, things on both sides. So 50 times 6,000, that would be, let's see here, a total of 50 animals times 6,000 animals is 300,000 pounds. And then we times that by 0.02 is 6,000 pounds per day. 6,000 pounds per day. Now, I mean, maybe this is way too high. Maybe he had all very tiny baby animals and it wasn't quite that much. But still, these are large numbers that we're working with. 6,000 pounds of food a day. Now, not only food, what about cleaning? Because all of these animals are going to the bathroom, all these, you know, we got to wash, we got to, you know, all of this kind of stuff. We need a way to keep things sanitary. We're in this box for one whole year, little over an entire year. How are we going to do this without dying of E. coli or some other contaminant? We have to make sure that this thing is cleaned properly. And, you know, maybe like the image we've seen before. So we have our arc here. And Noah was a smart guy, right? You know, maybe as the rain was dropping down onto the ark, maybe he had some gutters on the side and they had some piping jobs here that went and, you know, in the top, he had some nice storage tanks or something like this. So it's raining down, it's flowing, and then he's filling with fresh water in these storage tanks here. Maybe the technology was so good in that time. This is the ocean here. Maybe he could actually filter out of the ocean directly into the ark. Maybe he had a way to filter all of this and clean this. We don't know exactly what he did. What we do know is that it wasn't by happenstance that all of this took place.

there's a reason it took him 120 years. And it's not because Noah was lazy. It's not because Noah was taking his sweet time. It's because he was planning this. And this wasn't an impossible feat. I mean, we have zoos today. We have apartment buildings, which is basically a giant apartment building on the water. It's a yacht. It's a cruise ship, if you will, right? It's basically like a giant cruise ship. And he's doing all of this incredible architecture here. And maybe he has, you know, areas that feed the different animals here. And he's growing food. You know, there's the windows and the top of the ark. Maybe there's ways that he's reflecting the light. Maybe he's creating light. We don't know exactly what he did. But whatever it was well thought out. Because this was taking place, remember, for 370 days. You don't live for 370 days because you didn't put any effort or thought into it. And if this is any example for us now, we need to put thought into it. It took Noah 120 years. Why are we not willing to put in a little bit of effort in order to prepare? So it wasn't only that. Seeds. He had seeds on the ark. So he went around. I mean, the fact that you have garden seeds today is thanks to Noah. Literally, he went around and he knew this is all going to be destroyed. It's all going to be washed away. And most seeds don't do well if they're in an ocean for an entire year.

he was thinking, what's going to happen? I need to gather all these seeds. He was also thinking, okay, I have all these animals coming. What do I need to do? I need all their different food because they don't all eat the same. You know, maybe he went and was like, oh, the koala, they only eat eucalyptus leaves. So now I need to go and gather eucalyptus leaves, right? What about some other, maybe hummingbirds? You know, all of these sort of things. He took the birds were in, the everything, because they couldn't fly around for that long. And he had to gather flowers. Maybe he had to, whatever he needed to do. So he had his packing list, if we could call it. Noah's packing list. And he went down. And he said, okay, we're going to grab the bean seed, grab the peas, we're going to grab the radishes, we're going to grab the eucalyptus, we're going to grab the pine, we're going to grab et cetera, et cetera, et cetera. We need, you know, our water filtration. We need our water filtration. We need, you know, probably some shovels is a good idea because, you know, we got to move around bedding in the stalls. You know, maybe we need some, you know, pitchforks. He had that. And wow, this is a big thing. We're probably going to need some wagons, you know, some wagons to haul around. He probably used some of the animals, like draft animals, to even move the things all around the ark. So he, you know, had, you know, a yoke for some oxen, or he had some halters maybe for horses, and he was helping them move around the food because, you know, this is 6,000 pounds of food that he has to feed a day, and he needs to make that fairly efficient. Maybe from the top of the ark, he's like, okay, we're going to have this really nice plumbing system where it's going to feed into troughs that we have laid out for all the animals. And then all we have to do is open the valve and it's going to fill their troughs with water. Okay. So not so much work now. We don't have to worry about that. Maybe he went and, you know, in the floor of the ark. Here's the ark. Here's Noah. He had some trap doors in the floor, you know, with some troughs underneath. And maybe he took and threw the food and it dropped down and filled here. So he just walked along. Maybe he had his, you know, his nice little wagon here. And he had his animals, whatever they were, hauling this around. And he was dropping off all the food for all the animals. This was not 5 minutes of prep. This was not just, okay, Lord, I heard you. I'm going to go around and I'm going to warn everyone. Oops. My finger is drawing instead of moving. There we go. So Noah didn't get the message and just decide, you know what? I'm going to start yelling out and warning. And doing nothing. Is that what he did? What would have happened if Noah didn't prepare? What if he didn't prepare? I'm going to write this question here.

I think the story would have ended very differently. What if he didn't prepare for all that was going to happen? What if he said, you know, this is a pretty big boat and I still have to live, right? You know, I still have to, you know, take my vacations and do everything else. I can't really afford a boat like that, right? And he starts, you know, he's doing his finances here and he's like, you know what? I'm going to be in the red like $1 million if I do this boat. What am I going to do? Well, God said to do it. And so he just did. And Noah took literally all the money that he had and put it into this boat. He didn't hold back. Why? Because if the whole earth was going to be destroyed, he would rather serve God and be broke, doing what God said, than having everything, because he believed the prophecies, right? Do we believe the prophecies? I don't really think that, you know, a lot of us do believe the prophecies as we should. We're definitely not taking Noah's recommendations to prepare. You know, he took 120 years to make sure that everything was set up. He traveled around. He gathered seeds so that today we can even have a garden and all these things. Why are we so almost lackadaisical when it comes to some of these things? Noah preserved seed and took it with him in the ark. You know, this is a very incredible concept. Well, giving his warning message, and remember, we have to bring this back to our situation now. And we talked, you know, over the past couple weeks about how we can be ready for their next move. You know, what is the game plan? What's their next plan? Well, giving his warning message, his faith was perfected and made evident. An example of believing just what God says. All that he possessed, he invested in the ark. Did he hold back anything? He's like, no, you know, I can't let that go. No, it says all that he possessed, everything he possessed, he invested into the ark. As he began to construct that immense boat, multitudes came from every direction to see the strange sight and to hear the earnest words of the preacher. So because he was saying that he was doing this, people gravitated to his message. Why? Because they seen that he acted upon it. I'm going to go back to the whiteboard for a minute. You know, sometimes I think a lot of people, I'm going to draw, this is a city, okay? With all sorts of buildings in it. Well, who's going to minister to the people in the city? And we're going to cover this in another study. If, you know, everybody's running out to the country, okay, we're going to draw a nice tree here and a creek. So if everybody's going to the country, who's going to minister?

What did Noah do? His preparation was his witness. If we honored God and we moved and we did these actions and we pronounced it loudly, because here's the thing, we read the three angels' message, which is in Revelation chapter 14, is supposed to be given with a loud cry. This isn't a quiet thing. Is this you running into the bush to hide? Is that the point of this? Is that the point of, you know, talking about country living and getting ready for the end events? And by end events, we're talking about this very important thing called no buy, no sell. This is in Revelation 13, verse 17. And if Noah's story is anything that we should be concerned with, this right here is something that we need to prepare for.

Why are they doing this? Oh, this is so interesting. So I'll give you an example. So I've been on this, what I would call country living journey. Okay? Country living journey for a long time. And trying to figure out the big question: how to survive no buy, no sell. This has been one of my lifelong searches that I've been trying to figure out. This isn't just a simple question. If you can't buy or sell, now just like Noah, God warns ahead of time of things that haven't happened yet. Did Noah just sit back, say, "Well, I'll give some sermons, I'll go to the city and I'll preach"? But then when the people come to Noah and say, "Hey, the flood's coming. What do we do?" And Noah says, "Oh, you just like tell people that a flood's coming." Which is what a lot of Adventists are doing right now. This is what they're doing. They're proclaiming very loudly Sunday law is coming. And what are they doing about it? Are they teaching the people? Are they showing them how to practically do this? Do they have an ark themselves, anti-typical ark? Have they done any sort of preparation for this event? Or are they just saying this event is going to happen, but their works don't follow their faith? And we need faith and works. Because if not, then we are dead. Faith without works is dead. And God's people, if we do not prepare, if we do not prepare, we will take the mark of the beast. Why? Because there's no other option. There's no other option in order to survive unless we take the mark of the beast. So here's the timeline again. Let's look at this. Let's break this down. We need to see exactly what did Noah do and what are we doing here? So again, we have Noah. Okay? And he receives this message of warning. He receives a message of warning that judgment on the wicked world, because it was wicked, is coming. And that also, not just that, he must prepare. What's the next thing? He starts preparing, right? He starts swinging his hammer. He perceives. He prepares. And he preaches. Okay? The three P's. He perceives, he prepares,

and he preaches. And those three things is exactly what we're supposed to be doing. If we're supposed to heed what's happening here, we need to perceive, preach, and prepare all at the same time. Now, he did this for how long? 120 years. What was he doing? He was building. He was gathering. He was planning. He was doing so many things. Then what happened? What's the next thing that happened? There was a final warning, right? Here's the ark. The final warning that he was giving to everyone, get on the ark. Get in the boat. Why? Because judgment is coming. Here's the sad part. What happened next? Oops. The door was shut. What did that mean? When that door shut that day, what did that mean for everybody outside the ark? Was anybody safe outside the ark? They weren't safe outside the ark. Then we have the ark here. Again. And it's tossed around by the sea. And there's these giant waves that are trying to capsize this ship, this storm that is just torrential rain and wind and trying to destroy this. And anyone outside the ark was not safe. But those inside the ark were safe. Now, how does that coincide with our example? In 1844, there was a message of judgment. That was when the message of judgment started. And then in 1888, and we're going to go over this in another study, why this is the case. Out of the cities. That's why I referenced that quote on the last page. It says the time is not far distant. Why would that be the last statement said? Because if we go just a little ways before this, out of the cities, out of the cities, this is the message the Lord has been giving me. But the last page says the time is not far distant. But then the page before says out of the cities is now. There's an important key that we're missing here, and we need to study this. So out of the cities, 1888 was that call. This was what is known as the first siege. And we're going to see the second siege. But the problem is, just saying the second siege is coming isn't enough.
We have to make the people ready. We have to have an ark prepared. If there is no ark, there is no salvation. If there is no preparation, if there is no obedience, if there is no action taken,

we're going to be swept away in the storm. Now, during this time here, how long has it been since 1888? It's been 137 years. The sad thing is we've had longer than Noah in order to get ready. We should have been building. We should have been planting. We should have been planning. But we're not. We're sitting back. We're saying Sunday law is coming. We're so excited. Let's get this thing over with. Are you really? Do you really think you're ready to face Sunday law? Do you think you're really ready to face no buy, no sell? If it happened tomorrow, would you be ready? We need to perceive, prepare, and preach, just like Noah did. Now, if we continue, there's a special thing in Revelation 18, verse 4. And this is the final loud cry. And it's the message of final warning. This is the call to all the rest of the people, get in the ark. Not to Israel. Israel has already had her time at this point, and we're going to be going through the detailed events of this throughout all the course of these studies. This is the final warning. Come out of her. Do not partake of her sins. Don't receive the mark of the beast. How do you not receive the mark of the beast? You're in the ark. You're safe from all the storm that's happening outside. Then what happens? The close of probation. The door is shut. The door is shut to the most holy place. And then what takes place after probation closes? The seven last plagues. And I know people think, oh, once the seven last plagues start, God's people just flee into the wilderness and we just rely on him. It's all over. Where was Noah during the whole storm? After the door shut, he was in the ark. He was still in the ark. We're going to be all the way from here, all the way through. Right up until here. This is when we flee. Into the mountains. Before then,

We are on our country property. We are growing our own food. We have our own water. We have our own heat. We have all the things that we need in order to sustain ourselves.

We have the Ark. And we have our country property. The Ark was self-sufficient. It was self-sufficient. And so does the country property need to be. It had the food. It had water. It had all the systems set up. We need the same thing on the country property, which means it's not an instant thing. Also, Noah must have had to study each of the animals that he was going to be dealing with to understand what they ate. Because if he only took hay, not all the animals would have survived. So he needed to make sure that he understood the protocol. No buy, no sell. This is our catastrophe that we need to build our ark for. And here's the same questions we need to be asking. How much food? How will we grow it? And these are two of the most important questions that we have to ask. And I'm going on for quite long, but I think this is really, really important. I have some more slides still I need to get to. If we want to avoid receiving the mark of the beast, because Revelation 17, if you have your Bibles, go to Revelation 13. Revelation 13:17, and that no man might buy or sell save he that had the mark. So if we don't have the mark, no mark equals no buy, no sell. And this isn't going to be for a day or for a week. Anybody cannot buy for a day. This is going to be the hardest test that God's people have ever gone through. No buying, no selling. This is going to be the final test. Now, you're not just going to not receive the mark of the beast because you're sitting in the forest. That's not what I'm saying, okay? Noah couldn't just jump in a boat and have made it. No, he had to understand the critical details about the task. It couldn't only be about him. There was only eight of him and his family, and he prepared for all the other animals. This was a selfless act. He was thinking about us. He was collecting the seeds. He was doing all these things. He was thinking about what's going to happen. We have to do the same. If this is to save ourselves, we're on the wrong thing.

This is a witness to the world. This is being living for Jesus. This is having faith in the prophecies and works that match what we're saying. And I know it's crazy because a lot of people can't believe even what I'm saying. They think God's gonna just save you. But that's not what we see in the Bible. We studied this over the last two lessons. We showed that the bread and water sure only happens during the time of the plagues, and the no buy, no sell happens before the time of the plagues. We've seen that purely from the Bible, just from the Bible. Now, how do we navigate this? We have to ask the same questions that Noah did. And there's a lot of things that go along with this. We discussed already. How many calories? So we took a look at this. The average person, let's just say at 150 pounds, you add a zero, and that's basically your basal metabolic rate, which means your rate at rest, just so you don't die. That would be 1,500 calories a day just to function resting. Not to actually do work like preach the loud cry or grow your food or anything like that, just to rest. And what does that look like? Well, that's going to give you about 2,000 pounds, roughly 2,000 pounds of food. That's going to be 1,500 calories. And it has to be split between your carbs, your proteins, and your fats. Because we can't just go about this happenstance. We have to put thought and we have to put effort and we have to consider these things. Now, we've also mentioned this before. It takes an average of 1 acre, that's growing land, growing garden, to feed 1 person. For 1 year. And I'm suspecting that this will be years long. This isn't going to be a short thing. This is going to try to wear out the saints. This is, we're preaching the entire world. This is a swell that's going to go from country to country to country. This is a process. The process, the original three angels message, it was a 7-year process to do that from first to third. So if we think we're going to, in one night, convict the whole world, then I think we're mistaken. 1 year, 1 acre is enough land to grow food for 1 person. So if you have 4 people in your family, that equals 4 acres of garden. And again, like I mentioned before, and I'm just going to swipe over here, we're going to break this down from broke to country. Because this is what everybody wants to know. I don't have money. I can't afford this. I can't afford, you know, so many acres. I can barely afford 1/2 acre. How am I supposed to do this? And this isn't possible. I've never gardened in my entire life. I've never done any of these things. That's okay. I don't think Noah was a master carpenter and a zoologist and all the other things, and a sanitary specialist and all the other things that he, plumber, electrician, whatever they did in the ark. But God has a promise that the people in the last days will learn in a few months what it took others years to learn. And that's why we're doing these studies, because I'm trying to share so that you in a few months can learn what it took me years to learn, how to grow food and how to sustain

yourself and how to actually do this, because it is doable. I don't want anybody coming and saying, I can't do this. It's not possible. Yes, it's possible. It's 100% possible, or else God wouldn't ask you to do it. God couldn't put us through this if it wasn't possible. If it wasn't possible for Noah to build that ark, God could not have asked him to do it. But it was possible. And some people think, oh, and I'm going to get back to this in a second. Let me zoom out for a second right here. It's too late to move to the country. When did you get a vision that was so? And I'm just being straight, because this really concerns me, because I care about everybody that's listening right now. This is not true. This is absolutely not true. Absolutely emphatically false. And if you think it is too late for you to prepare, it's not true. It's not too late for you to prepare. If you are living, if you are breathing, it is not too late for you to prepare. If Sunday Law is not here right now, full force, no buy, no sell, you can't buy a property, you can't do anything, you can't move, you can't get out of the city, it's not too late. The fact that you can go on vacation right now, it's not too late. So let's get that out of the way. It's not too late. Now, we need to take a lot of these things in consideration. Noah had a lot of pre-thought. What were the animals coming? What were all the things that we have to consider? And he planned for this. We have to plan for this too. We have to get the skills. I know for a fact, Noah probably went and talked to guys who were good with all the animals. He learned from them. He said, you know what? This is more important than anything I will ever do in my entire life. Everything I have, everything I possess is going into the ark. We need to have the same passion and drive. All we have into our ark. If it takes every last penny, that's what we need to do. And it might take a process. It might be a process to do this. It's absolutely a process. It's a process with basically everybody, unless you're a millionaire and you can just go and buy a property that's ready for you right now and has everything you ever wanted and it's all set up and you have all the skills. Skills is another thing that is critical. You need to know beforehand. Noah couldn't figure out the koalas ate eucalyptus just when he got on the ark. He had to know that beforehand. So he was doing due diligence. This was his whole being was absorbed in warning the world and telling them how to be ready for it. And that's exactly what we're doing sitting down right now, is we're trying to warn the world and show how to be ready for what's coming. I really hope that everybody appreciates this thought, because it's really serious.

same spirit, resisted the invitations of mercy and were soon among the most defiant scoffers. None go to such lengths in sin as do those who have once had light but have resisted the convicting spirit of God. The men of that generation were not all idolaters. Many professed to be worshipers of God. They claimed that their idols were representations of the deity and that through them the people could obtain a clear conception of the divine being. This class, who professed to worship God, were foremost in rejecting the preaching of Noah. And they finally declared that the divine law was no longer in force, that it was contrary to the character of God to punish transgression. Their minds had become so blinded by rejection of light that they really believed Noah's message to be a delusion. And that's what a lot of people think. This is a delusion. Why are you trying to save yourself? Don't save yourself. God will save you. You can put yourself outside the ark. It's fine. What if people heard Noah in that day and said, well, Noah, you're already half done your ark. There's no way I can get ready. We'll circle back around to this question. In that time before the flood, as in this, there were two classes, the righteous and the wicked. Enoch and others walked with God in uprightness, but the great majority of the inhabitants of the earth were given over to iniquity, and their wickedness rose before God. God gave direction that an ark was to be built for those who desired to be saved from the coming destruction. If you want to be saved from the coming destruction, you're going to have to build an ark. Jesus said so. In 1 Corinthians, these are examples for us, not just for Noah. If you want to be saved, if I want to be saved, if we want to be involved with the people giving the loud cry, save from the destructions coming, we need to get ready. We need to not be squandering. There's no point to understanding prophecy if you can't do anything about it. There's no reason to say, hey, there's a train coming on the train tracks. Oh, thanks, I'll just get hit and then I'll know that you were right. No, it's so that you can get off, get out of the way, get ready for what's coming. Prophecy, foretelling of what's to come, is so that you can do something about it, so that your faith becomes an action, becomes a verb. Prophecy is an action word. It's not a noun. It's not just knowledge. It's not just ethereal. It's not just to say, I was right. It is to give you time to take action. God gave direction that an ark was to be built for those who desired to be saved from the coming destruction. He was about to speak in determined language against the wickedness that had grown to fearful proportions. He was about to clothe himself with vengeance and execute his judgment against the transgressors of his law. If that doesn't sound exactly like what we're going to see in these last days, God's judgment coming on those who are breaking his law, those who made an idol Sabbath, those who, it says, blaspheme his law, he's going to have the plagues. Revelation 16, actually, let's do 14. Revelation 14 and verse 9. This is the third angel's message. And the third angel followed them, saying with a loud voice. That's why we're doing this study right now. If any man worship the beast and his image and receive his mark in his forehead or in his head, the same shall drink of the wine of the wrath of God. How do we not receive the mark of the beast?

How to not receive. Need to lift this again. Mark of the beast. How do we do this? We prepare. We heed the warning. In other words, we believe the prophecy. If we don't take action, do we really believe anything's happening? If Lot heard that Sodom was going to be destroyed and he took no action and he never left at all, he'd be destroyed right there. If Noah heard a flood's coming and he never built the ark, he would have been destroyed. Not only would he have died, he would have lost his salvation. So a lot of people say, oh, well, I'm going to be in the city. I'm going to die a martyr. I'm going to do this. I'm going to die in the city when the destruction comes on the cities. Unless you can show me one Bible verse or quote that says that that's an option, it's not an option. It literally says in Genesis that Noah prepared an ark for the saving of his house and all the animals alive. It doesn't say he's going to build an ark and kill them all. I'm sorry, I'm being graphic, but I want to get this point across that if there's no food on the grocery store shelf tomorrow, are you okay? Would you be fine? If you heard the supply chain's down, there's no more food, are you going to be fine? This doesn't even have to get to the no buy, no sell. This could be some catastrophe like the Dirty 30s. I don't know how many of you even remember this. There's something called the Great Depression. And there was like no food. People in the cities were starving, but the people in the country had food. Why? Why did the people in the country have food? Because they could grow their veggies. That's why. They had their gardens. God knows what's going to happen before it happens. He has the playbook. He writes the playbook. Now, if you're saying, well, I'm poor, I get it. And we're going to talk about this in detail, but let me give just a couple thoughts. You're poor right now, and you're living here in this apartment building, and you're paying rent, right? You have rent to pay, and you don't have any money. So this is what you're going to do. You're going to get in your car. Maybe you don't have a car. That's okay. And you're going to find this little house right here, just like the one I'm drawing. And it's in the country. And it is a spot here for you to plant a little garden. Now, it's not yours, but you have a spot to rent, and you're learning how to do this. You're learning how to grow. You're getting familiar with country settings. You're in this place, and now you're going to go find others. And you're going to start talking.

talking. And they're going to teach you stuff. And they're going to show you how to country. Okay? And this is a shameless plug for our YouTube channel called How to Country. If you haven't already, go to How to Country, and we are putting things together to show you how to do this. Also, farm.amazingdiscoveries.org, we have an apprenticeship program. You can come here. We're also working on courses, working on book lists, working on all these things as fast as we humanly possibly can. And I really mean that, to try and get you guys ready. Put yourself in situations. This is more important than anything else you're going to do in your entire life, because it is your entire life. It is your end goal. It is your message. This is what Seventh-day Adventists were put in the world to do, is give the three angels' message to the world. And the three angels' message has to do with the mark of the beast and preparing for it. If you have health problems, if you're disabled, if you're older, if you, any one of these things, you pray like you've never prayed before, and God will listen. You do everything you can think of. If you have no idea what to do, you pray more and you think more. You don't think, oh, I can't come up with something. There's nothing I can do. I'm lost. I'm whatever. No, you're not. Do you think that Noah would have left out someone outside the ark? Do you think God would have just said, oh, they couldn't get there? He would have made a way for everyone who wanted to get in the ark. Do you think there was someone outside who actually wanted inside? No. This is not the thing. God will make a way for every single person to be in that situation. Noah built the ark. The animals came in. His family came in. We call it Noah's Ark, not Noah's son's Ark or Noah's son's wife's Ark. It was Noah's Ark, but his sons and his family came inside. The animals came inside. Maybe you can help someone. Maybe you can be with someone. Maybe you can, you know, all of these things. We need to be thinking as not selfish, but externally, and say, Lord, I'm giving everything I have to this cause. I will do whatever is necessary. I should probably stop here for now, and we'll go to some questions before it gets too late, because we've already been going for an hour and 45 minutes. Okay. For a long time. We're going to take some questions now.

Okay. Julie, just sweet. And again, I apologize ahead of time for all the names I can't pronounce. This wasn't one of my gifts. Spelling and pronunciation of names was not the gifts that were given to me. That is definitely someone else's gift. Question, how did you come up with the number 6,400 animals in the ark? That's kind of a rough estimate, but basically there's 1,400 different kinds. And if you just look this up, not species, there's a lot more, but if we go by genera, then there is about 1,400 kinds of genus of land animals on the earth. And then if there was 2x2 and some 7x7, we can multiply that out and we get roughly about that number, anywhere from 5,000 to 7,000 or 8,000. It's not super exact, but we have a rough idea. A lot of people do consider 6,400 to be kind of a rough good estimate of the amount of animals that he would have had on the ark. So because it says he took 2 of the unclean and 7 of the clean kind of animals, and we know how many kinds there are. He didn't need to take 10 different kinds of dogs.

a wolf, a fox, and everything else. He just needed one from the canine family, and those can be bred out to all the different canines that we have today. Okay. Candy M. Question. Is it possible that God caused the animals to hibernate and just awake a few days or weeks before the door was to be opened? Well, the problem with that thought is that's not what is said. What was said is that Noah prepared that, and even then, it would have to be something that's entirely supernatural for that to take place, because no animal is hibernating that long. I mean, they'll hibernate through a winter, but they're not going to hibernate for 370 days. And still, the, you know, air circulation, all the things that need to happen, a lot of them still have sanitary things that happen. Even while hibernating, there's a lot of different things that would go, that would play into that. Sure, maybe they'll be sleeping more if it's darker. Maybe, you know, if there's a storm. But again, we know that he was thinking ahead and he was actually preparing all these things for that. And it took a considerable amount of effort. Now, once the animals even left the ark, the vegetation all hadn't grown back yet. So he was feeding for a little while after even then. That's why they were allowed to take some of the clean animals to sacrifice and to eat, because there was so little food on the earth and needed time to actually regenerate. Okay, Michelle Macklin, question, what about when the government takes away our property or come and take our goods? We should clip this and make a short out of this. So this question here, what about when the government takes away our property or comes to take away our goods? Okay, back to the whiteboard. We're going to answer this once and for all, and we're going to lay this to rest. And we're going to come back to in other studies, but I mean for tonight. Okay, so we have our nice little property here, okay? And over here we have our nice garden. We have our house. And then we have whatever different areas. You know, we have this fence over here, whatever we're doing.

be super, super happy. Is this something that plays into the no buy, no sell? I could try and give a short answer here. I'm going to give a long one, but I'll give a short one first. The quick answer is this. It does not apply. Okay? That's the short answer. Why? Because the new world order is going to happen after the no buy, no sell. And we'll take a look at this really briefly. We'll probably do an entire study on this, though. So own nothing and be happy. The other reason it doesn't apply is because we've been told to prepare. We've been told to get out of the cities into the country. We've been told all of these things. Let me read from page 9 in this little booklet here. I believe it's page 9. Again and again, the Lord has instructed that our people are to take their families away from the cities into the country where they can raise their own provisions. For in the future, the problem of buying and selling will be a very serious one. But there's actually no reason to do it because you'll own nothing and be happy. They'll take your land. And since you can't pay your taxes, they'll take your property. And there's no reason to prepare anyways. That would make absolutely no sense. The other thing is, when the storm was happening and the rain started falling, all the people outside the ark, where did they want? They wanted inside the ark. Were they able to get inside? No. Why? Because God protected it. Not because they didn't have big enough tools, not because they couldn't tear a hole in the side of the ark to get into it, not because they couldn't open the door. God had his hand because when you're obedient, he protects. He honors your obedience. Okay, so how do we know when this is coming? NWO, New World Order. When is the New World Order coming? Let's go to Revelation chapter 17. Okay, Revelation chapter 17. I hope you have your Bibles. I hope you're staying awake this long if you're on the East Coast. Revelation 17. And we are going to go to verse 12. We're going to start at verse 12 forward. And it says, and the 10 horns which thou sawest are 10 kings. So we have 10 kings, which are regions. Oops, I apologize for that really messy writing. Sometimes my writing gets messy because there's actually a couple second delay when I write with the pen to when it shows up for me since I'm screen sharing. 10 kings, this is 10 regions of the New World Order, which have received no kingdom as yet. So this is not something yet, but it will happen. But receive power as kings 1 hour with the beast. So these 10 kings with the beast. Now, how long is 1 hour? It says 1 hour. And according to Ezekiel 4 verse 6, that 1 hour would equal 15 days. Okay? 15 days. Verse 13, these have one mind and shall give their power and strength unto the beast. Now,
we have something else in the very next chapter.

actor. And it says here in Revelation 18, verse 8. This is a very in-depth study here. 18, verse 8. We're going to have to get into this in a whole nother study. Revelation 18, verse 8. It says the plagues. Whoops, I missed an E. Plagues come in one day, which equals a year, according to Ezekiel 4, verse 6. So the plagues are one day, but then there's these 10 kings that reign 1 hour with the beast. If we keep going down here, it says in verse, let me just find it quickly here. Verse 10, stand afar off for the fear of her torment, saying, alas, alas, that great city Babylon, that mighty city, for in 1 hour is thy judgment come. So this 1 hour, after it,

her judgment comes. And what is the judgment? Go back to Revelation 17. Verse 16. Revelation 17, verse 16. And the 10 horns which thou sawest upon the beast, these shall hate the whore and shall make her desolate and naked and shall eat her flesh and burn her with fire. So this is the judgment that is coming. So here's what it looks like. Here's the full timeline of events. And again, we're going to go through this in plenty of detail. You're going to have all the quotes. If you haven't already, go to the first study and please start going through. So we are here. Then we have no buy, no sell. Then we have the close of probation. 1, 2, 3, 4, 5, 6, 7 plagues. And right at the end, at the ending of the judgment time, right here, for 15 days. This is the New World Order. These 10 kings reigning with the beast. This one world government. This one world system. And we're going to go into this in a lot of detail. It's absolutely incredible what's going to happen here. So no buy, no sell. During that time, we need to grow our food on our self-sufficient property. Close of probation happens. We're still doing this. Once this New World Order kicks into place, then there's something called the death decree. If you do not take the mark of the beast, you will receive a death decree. And that is when we flee into the mountains. At the end of these 15 days, it's all over. What happens? The beast is destroyed. So, what does this mean? This whole, you're going to lose your property during Sunday law, during the no buy, no sell, not going to happen. We are going to be in our ark. This is the ark time frame going through here. We are safe in the ark.

We are growing our food. We are living self-sustainable. That didn't write properly. Sustainable. Okay. It's not readable. That's okay. Self-sustainably through this time and this whole, they're going to take our property, new world order, you'll nothing and be happy. That happens right over here.

O Lord, be gracious unto us. We have waited for thee. Be thou their arm every morning, our salvation also in the time of trouble. Now, the time of trouble is after Michael stands up and a time of trouble commences. That's Daniel 12, verse 1. Then we go down, Isaiah 33, verse 16. He shall dwell on high. His place of defense shall be the munitions of rocks. Bread shall be given him. His water shall be sure. So when this, own nothing and be happy, actually gets enforced, we're going to flee our properties anyways. They're going to be of no use to us. We're going to be fleeing into the wilderness, and God is going to give us water. He's going to feed us with ravens, angels, and manna, just like the children of Israel in the wilderness. But until that point, we have to be on our anti-typical arc. We have to be doing the work that God asks us to do. And if we're just presumptuously living, then we're not going to be ready. If that's what we think we're going to do, is not prepare. Okay. Let's see. Thank you for the question. Unknown question. Does not taking the mark automatically mean that you receive the seal of God? Well, here's the thing. If there's going to be only two sides. Either you have the mark or you have the seal. Those are the two options. Either you break God's law, and we talked about this before, what is the mark of the beast? If you haven't seen that study, go back to the previous Final Countdown study, and we talk about the mark of the beast and the seal of God. You're going to have two choices. Either you prepare, and you prepare to be sealed by taking action. This changes your character. This changes your personality. This changes your whole being. This isn't just about putting food in your mouth. This is about being ready. This is about being obedient. And when we're obedient, it changes us. It makes us humble. This isn't a pride thing. This needs to get out of our minds. We either receive the seal of God or the mark of the beast. There's not receiving either one. You can't refuse the mark and not receive the seal of God. It's either you have the mark of the beast or the seal of God. There's only two groups. And actually, there's a really good quote in the Spirit of Prophecy that says there's two groups. Just like at the end of the world, we read actually a quote that said, in Noah's day, there was only two groups as well of people. Those who honored and believed God and had faith in the prophecy, and those that did not. And that's the main difference is you show that you believe God by preparing. If you didn't prepare, you really didn't believe God, and you didn't actually think it was a big deal. And you're willing to take the mark of the beast, even though for now you might think that you're not willing to do that, but you're not preparing to actually stand up against that hard test. Okay. Gina Rissner question. What should we have in our bug out bag if we currently do not have a country property? That's a great question. I would say there's a few things you need to have in your bug out bag. And one of them is realtor.com. And start looking for a country property. I think it's good for people to be ready for something happening in the city. When before I was in the country again, because I started in the country a little bit and then I went into the city and then was praying for a way to come out of again, I had a bug out bag. It was a backpack with a bunch of survival stuff. Add water, filtration, like Life Straw. That's a great thing. Some knives, just, you know, if you need anything. Had solar and wind-up flashlight.

lights, had water tablets, had a paracord, you know, all sorts of things like that. I would definitely always have seeds. You know, some seeds are very small. It doesn't take a lot, but I think seeds are really important to have. And actually, that's something that we're going to work on here, having available, that people can get open pollinated heirloom seeds, because we have the farm here. We grow all of that. We actually don't use hybrid seeds because we want everything to be no-buy-no-sell ready. We actually only have 25 plants in the entire 6-acre garden that are hybrid, because some people like the long English cucumbers and we just grow those just for those people. But everything else is open pollinated heirloom and seeds that we're growing and saving. So I would definitely have some of those things in your bug out bag, but start looking, start transitioning, go from... This is the flow that I think everybody should be looking at. You should go from city to smaller city. Now, some people can switch over way faster than this, okay? To town. Maybe you can go from city straight to town, you know? This is just a progression that is totally doable. And nobody needs to panic like, oh, it's too late. No, it's not too late. But you do need to make haste. You don't want to be slack about this. So to a town and then to a nice little country property. And then eventually you want to be in a property in / around mountains. Okay. And this, it glitched out again because I wrote too fast. And some people say, well, mountains isn't literal and this and that. This is why Miller's rules are so important. If you haven't, go look at our Judgment Day study series, 14-part Judgment Day study series. This is Miller's rules. These are super, super important for everybody to understand. And this gives you the principles on when to know that a word is figurative or literal. And from my understanding, mountains is a very literal term. So you can make this transition. And even what I would do, if I was doing this all over again, I would basically do what I did, which was go learn from people doing the thing. Okay. Whatever that thing is, whether it's growing food, whether it's greenhousing, whether it's root cellaring, whether it's canning, whether it's preserving, whether it's draft animals, whatever it might be, go to someone that's doing that thing, whoever it is. If it's someone close to you in your area, then great. If you have to move to do that, then great. If you have to travel half the country to find that, then great. It's worth it. You take that as your vacation and you go learn from people. Or maybe you quit your job. Maybe you go and, you know, spend a year. Say, hey, can I come? I'll work for room and board, and I want to learn everything there is to do about country living. I want to do this. That's what I did. I did this for months and months at a time. I would go and live with people for 3 months at a time, and I would just help them do what needed to be done. Be willing. Learn from them. Ask questions. People want to answer questions. You know, most people who see that someone is actually eager to

to learn, and they're listening and respecting them and not just trying to argue and show that they're smart or something. They're willing to share and they're willing to teach. When I was learning about greenhouses, I went and worked with someone who's doing greenhouses. When I wanted to learn about market gardening, I worked at a market garden. When I wanted to learn about how to draft animals and oxen, I went to people doing oxen. I drove to them. I did whatever I needed to do to learn those skills. And that's something that everybody is going to need to use their own investment time and money in order to learn those skills. And that is part of this lesson. It's like the rich young ruler. I'm doing all the things. I have all the virtues. Then go and sell and follow me. Go sell your house. Go sell your car. Go sell your boat. Go sell all those things and put it in a country property. Oh, that's asking too much. Maybe you don't have anything to sell, and that's okay too. That you're starting from scratch. You don't have anything to get rid of. But go learn from people doing the thing. That is a really, really important part of this. Okay. I hope I answered your question, but what kind of things would be in the bug-out bag? I would definitely say, just to make a small list, a knife. I don't actually know how to spell paracord. Paracord, I would have like a wind up light, maybe like a solar charger. I would have a life straw. Water filter tablets. I would maybe if you have a dehydrator or buy a dehydrator, you can make your own MREs, meals ready to eat, of anything that's just dehydrated. That's fantastic. Or freeze dryer. You can make these and then you have them. Even if you're doing country living and you want to preserve some of your food for the wintertime, make yourself this. Just dry it. Whatever you're doing, dehydrate it, freeze dry it, and then you have that for wintertime. If you want to have, you know, lemons, if you want to have, you know, guacamole in the no buy, no sell, and you don't have avocado trees, make some freeze-dried guacamole. thank you for your question. Okay. Kalido, question, if we live in Florida, how can we flee to mountains or other states with no mountains? Does it mean wilderness? So, and I'm going to be very straight because I want people to really be ready. I don't want, people saying that, you know, I didn't tell them what was needed to be said. And I apologize for my poor drawing of the United States here, but this is my drawing and this is Florida. Florida is gigantic on my map here. Very not to proportion. I personally don't think that anything inside of here is very habitable for country living. If you're on the coast, this is bad news. You don't want to be on the coast. You need to really analyze the location here. Now, think of Abraham, okay? He had to change countries. And maybe if you're in a country that doesn't have any country living and mountains and things, you need to change countries. Now, America is larger than several countries. Canada is next level as well with that.
But you need to be

finding a place with the proper criteria. And actually, we're going to do an entire study on this, but criteria for location. And there's a lot of stipulations and it has to check it off. Noah couldn't have been like, okay, well, I got 90% of the ark together. No, he needed 100% of the ark to work. So what are these criteria for location? Well, it says no interference of enemies. It needs to have houses not close together. It needs to have land. Oop, I had a delay there on my board. Land enough to sustain. It has to have the three pillars. These are my three pillars. It has to have land, water, and wood. These are the three pillars of a country property. And you need to be, we'll put a dot by each of these. And we'll talk about this. 3 hours from a city, a large city. Okay? You need to be 3 hours from a large city. And a large city is 100,000 and up. I know that sounds crazy. 3 hours from a large city. You need to be near mountains. There's a lot of details, and I'll show all the Bible references and quotes for all of this and some other studies that we don't have time for tonight. But these are some things that everybody needs to be thinking about. And if you have to change states, you might have to change states. This is life or death. This is seal of God or mark of the beast. This is the final crisis, the most awful time that has ever been in the world. And it's going to take massive change. I moved over 2,000 kilometers because I believe I had to be obedient to God. And I did it. I started my country living journey. Well, I was in more of the country setting before, but I started my process of moving to where the area that I believe God wanted when I was 18 years old. That's when I moved to British Columbia because I believed the word of God. That when it said you need to be living in the mountains, you need to be living in the mountains. And so I got as close as possible as I could. Okay. Kevin Jefford, question. What good will the ark be if your character isn't transformed? Amazing question. Your ark will be no good to you if your character isn't transformed. But the reality is, in the process of building your ark, not an ark in the way that most people would think, like just a country property where you have a little garden and a this and a that, you know, like you're like an acreage or something like that. That's not proper preparation. I'm talking about no buy, no sell ready. You have 4 acres of garden.

you have all of this infrastructure set up. You have the hand pumps, you have the wagons, you have the, like, all the hand tools, you have all of this, and you're practicing and you are getting ready. You can't do that and not have your character change. It changes you. You can't be preaching this message and not have your character change. If you're just going to hide and bug out, that's a problem. Everybody in this area around Amazing Discoveries knows that we're doing Oxen. They know that we're getting ready. They know what we're saying, and they're all talking about it. That's the hammer that was talked about with Noah. People see. They see what you're doing, and they start talking. And that spreads, and people know, and they're like, wow, what's going on here? What? And then you talk. And you don't hesitate. You say Revelation 13 says we're not going to be able to buy or sell unless we have the mark of the beast, and that we're supposed to prepare for this time. They're like, wow, now I see. You got the garden, you got the greenhouse, you got the oxen, you got the this, you got the that. I get it. You're doing exactly what you're preaching. Even though I'm not sure I 100% believe you, at least I see you're doing what you say. Your character must change. But here's the thing. I'm going to say something that might bother a few people. So here's the city.

Okay, there's a city, and now here's a nice little country property, on a nice hilly mountainous area here. Here's the little house. And here's character. You cannot. You actually cannot develop the proper character in the city. You absolutely, it is impossible. The Bible says so in so many different places. Now, you can in the country, whoops, wrong. You can in the country, but not if you don't want it. If you want to have Jesus' character, then your character can change. But even if you want it, you can't fully get in the city. You can start, you can learn, you can grow, absolutely. But in order to get that next level, that 144,000, you have to remove yourself from all these things. Why? Because that is part of the choice. That is part of the rich young ruler problem, is you have to be willing to remove yourself and do something that is not comfortable, that you don't like, that is hard, that takes all your resources, and you're losing vacation and you're doing all this stuff. This is dying to self and putting it all on the altar for what God says. Your character is 100% the point. But there's a quote. Whoops, that's going to be confusing. Agriculture is the A, B, C of education. And I believe, I'm not 100% sure, it might be in Adventist Home, page 373. I'm going to check this so I don't say something entirely wrong.

Let's see. Okay, this is where the one it says to educate our people to get out of the cities into the country. That's what we're doing right now, where they can obtain a small piece of land and make a home for themselves and their children. Small piece of land, we're going to put a little asterisk there because that's not what you think. That's what actually is meant that matters. And a small piece of land is a lot bigger than most people consider just because of context of our mind these days. Let's see here. I might have, let me see. Okay, let's see if I can find it quickly.

Okay. Right here, I believe this is the one. HFM, which is Health Food Ministry, page 39. I've been shown that study and agricultural alliance should be the A, B, and C of the educational work in our school. When I thought about this, I never really understood it. I'm probably going to have to move on, but this is a big part of your character development. It's a huge part of character development is being in the country, learning the lessons. Jesus made all these lessons about country living. Okay, we're going to continue on. Sebastian Bilyeu, Bilyeu. Questions about animals to help on the farm. You talk about oxen. Is it better to have a castrated male or it can be a cow? What do you think about ponies? How much land do you need for the food? Great question. This is going to have to be something we discuss at another time, but just quick reference. Okay, here's your property. Here's your garden. Let's say it's 5 acres. 5 acres of garden. Now, I can't till that, plow it, dig it, seed it, all that by hand. I've tried. We'll discuss that another time. Also, just hauling that food to the root cellar, hauling your wood and everything, draft animals definitely your best option. Now, this is not a proper layout of a property. I'm just making sections just for visualization. So let's say you have your pen here of your animal. Now, how much food? Well, obviously, depending on the animal, the food is going to change. The volume of that food is going to change. How many animals you have, all of this. So there's a couple different sort of draft animals that you can go with. Oxen is one. Horses are another. You can go with ponies, like I believe it was ponies here that was mentioned. Another one is

of grassland, pasture land to feed any of these animals. We can talk about that a little bit more in detail. I personally, just my personal animals, just to share a little bit, I have 12 goats. That's half an accident because our one boy was supposed to be weathered or fixed, and he was not. And he got two of our girls pregnant, and so ended up with a lot more than we had anticipated. We have 12 at the moment. Some of those are going away to some of our neighbors. They want some goats, so 12 goats. I have one milk cow, and we're going to say not to drink because I'm entirely plant-based, so I don't drink the milk. And there's a lot better uses for that milk, in my opinion, than in your stomach. I have one milk. Oh, just milk. It's not just one milk. One milk cow. I have three working steers. So a steer is a fixed male, and they are going to grow up to be my oxen. Oxen is a title, not a breed. And each of these do different works. Oh, I guess I also have some chickens for compost turners, and also have llamas for a guard animal. So these all take space. You need pasture for them to go and eat. You're also going to need to make hay. So you need to figure out how are you going to make the hay. I have a lot of scythes and tools for making hay just by hand. It's totally possible. We'll probably do some videos on that soon. And depending on the animal, they're going to eat about 2% of their body weight per day. So that's an important factor to consider, is how much they're going to eat. I think if you don't want too many, but you also don't want too little, because then it just gets complicated with if one is sick or one is something or whatever. So all of this needs to be factored into your property size. And you're going to want at least 5 acres of pasture land, grazing area, whether it's for goats or horses or oxen or ponies or donkeys or anything, because you don't want to run out. And then you're going to want a decent amount of area just for haying, so that you have for winter or for when the grass isn't that great and all that kind of stuff. But we'll talk about that more another time. It can be a cow. You can use a cow. There's nothing against cows. Oxen are going to have more brute strength than a cow. So there's different factors there. Okay. Unknown question. Does AD have a study on this subject of the 10 kings? I've been working on a presentation for several weeks now, and at some point in the hopefully not too distant future, we're coming out with a series about these 10 kings. So make sure you subscribe to our prophecy newsletter so that you don't miss when that comes out. Okay, Sarah Miranda question. How did he come up with the death decree right at the very end? This is a great question because this only takes place once this New World Order structure is put in place, and it's the final stage of the global Sunday law enforcement, the global mark of the beast enforcement. And it's the final stage when God's people are fleeing into the wilderness, and

Naked people are trying to chase them. Their swords fall like straw. God's people are delivered. There's a whole process that we're going to be talking about Jacob's trouble in these studies. So make sure you don't miss some of the upcoming studies, and we'll cover that in a lot more detail. Okay. question. So I will stand upon my watch. Question. I thought in the time of trouble, plagues, the houses and lands will be of no use. Yes. So here's the thing. We have to analyze the different stages of time of trouble, because there is what a lot of people call the little time of trouble. Now, that's not a proper a phrase, actually, but people use it. Then there's the main time of trouble, and then the time of Jacob's trouble, which is another intensifying factor in the time of trouble itself. And we'll go through the process of all of this, but no, houses and lands, when we're fleeing, will be of no use, but we will still, once the close of probation happens, we don't flee immediately. That's not what's happening, because the death decree isn't being enforced. Because what we're told is the plagues are falling. God's people are safe in their country properties, and the wicked are angry about the plagues falling, and they say it's because of them. We need to get rid of them. We need to destroy them. Once they're gone from the face of the earth, all the plagues will stop. So this is kind of, and that connects to the previous question as well. How do you get to the death decrees later? The plagues enrage the wicked to enforce this death decree to actually kill God's people. Okay. Maragita Z, question, 15 literal days. I'm confused. Isn't a day for a year? Yes, day is for a year. Let me go back to this section here. But it says in Revelation 17, 1 hour with the beast, not one day. 1 hour is 15 days. It says the plagues come in one day, and a day is a year. So that's right here. Plagues come in one day, Revelation 18, 8. So that's a year. But the 10 kings reign with the beast for 1 hour, which is a 24th of a year, which is 15 days. Good question. Candy M, question, how much extra land is needed to raise food for one oxen? That's a really good question. It really depends on your area. That's why the preparation time is right now, because you need to know, hey, can I sustain this? Now, I would never recommend, and I will show this throughout the studies, and we're gonna get into this more. I would never recommend anybody get a property under 40 acres. And some people will disagree with me. I get that, and that's fine. But that's my recommendation, is 40 plus acres for a country property. Noah's Ark was big. And for me, 40 acres is still small. There's a saying, the back 40, that's the homestead part. That's because it's 40 acres is what is a sustainable use of land in order to sustain a family. 40 acres was like the starting point. And that's not way up in Canada. That is in southern, you know, temperate states in America. That's not, it doesn't vary that much volume-wise on the food that you can grow. The short season crops, yes. But the long season ones, you're only getting one harvest a year on those still. So extra land for oxen, you're going to be looking at, it depends how many tons to the acre you can get of biomass, of green matter, of hay. So depending on your area, maybe it's 1 ton to the acre. So 1 ton, which means you have to take how heavy your oxen are. Are they 1,200 pound oxen, 1,500 pounds, 2,000 pounds, 2,500 pounds. Now, there's good and bad to all of this. The ones that I have, I call them the boys. My boys are going to get really, really big. Most likely 2,500 pounds and up. On the low end,

they'll be 2,200 to 2,300 pounds and up. They could push 25, 26, 27. They're going to be really big. So they will eat a decent amount more than something that's 1,500 pounds, obviously. But they're going to be able to work at a capacity that is really beyond something that is a lot smaller. So it really depends on what you're trying to do, how much work you're trying to do. You know, there's a lot of factors. Also, the temperament of the breeds is a big thing that you really want to consider. You don't just want to go and buy a draft animal and not know anything. That's why, you know, it's good to talk to people who know what they're doing and have done this before, before just jumping in on the deep end, because there are breeds that are easier than others. There are ones that are better, smarter, easier, better for beginners. We have one that's pure Holstein, great for a beginner. He's like a puppy dog. Nothing scares him. You can touch him everywhere, pet him up. He just wants to come and lick you, just like a dog. And then he works. And super easy, but he's slow. He's, you know, just takes his time. And then we have other ones that are Holstein Bronvie cross, and they got power behind them. They want to work. They want to go. And even in those breeds, you'll get some that are skittish and you don't want those, and you'll get ones that are great temperament. So it takes practice. It's good to talk to someone who can explain and walk you through that process. Okay, we're going to take one more question, and then we're going to wrap it up for the night. We've been going for 3 hours just about. Michelle Macklin, question, doesn't the Bible tell us to flee to the mountains? Absolutely. We read that in Isaiah 33. That is the munitions of rocks. That is what is going to be our protection, the caves, all these things. Now, we're not supposed to plan what caves we're going to go to when we flee. God will tell us at that point. That's our time to trust wholly on Him, where we have no planning involved in that part of it when we flee into the mountains. But if you flee into the mountains, you have to be living close enough to the mountains to flee into them. If you have to cross 3 states to get to mountains, that's not feasible. You can't run for 300 miles, 400 miles, 1,000 miles to get to mountains. So this is the thing. When we look at God's people throughout history, they were in the mountains. That's why they were in certain areas and they weren't in other areas, because they weren't in the place God designed them to be in. So yes, doesn't the Bible tell us to flee the mountains? It absolutely does. So again, I want to thank everybody for joining us for this study. This is one of my... I'm super passionate about this. It's one of my life goals is really studying how can we transfer these skills to regular people who haven't done this their entire life. Is this doable? Yes. That is the thing. It is doable. Can you do this? Yes. If you're a living, breathing, thinking person, you can do this. And if you might need help, you might need to learn, you might need to change things, you might need, you know, there's a lot of circumstances that will change, but it's definitely doable. And it doesn't take you being rich, it doesn't take any of these things. What it takes is being willing to obey God, whatever the cost. So thank you very much for joining us. This is our 6th study in the Final Countdown study series. We're going to be continuing on this line, filling out the timeline of events as foreseen in the Bible, so that we are not caught unaware like a thief in the night, and that we can prepare so that we don't receive the mark of the beast, that our characters can be changed, that we can be more like Christ, and that we can warn the world and show them, like Noah did, that we believe what we preach and we do what we preach. Thank you very much for watching. God bless, and we'll see you next week in the next study.

Elijah, one of the greatest prophets to have ever lived, was born in Gilead, which is located in modern-day Jordan. This hilltop marked the reputed place of his birth, but it was across the river in Israel where his most significant work would take place. At the time, Israel was in deep sin and apostasy, and they were worshipping Baal instead of God. This troubled Elijah greatly, and the time came when God told him to go to the king's palace with a warning of judgment. At the time, Israel was split. There was the northern tribes and the southern, and he went to King Ahab, who was presiding over the northern tribes. Elijah made his way into the king's palace, where he walked straight before the king and declared that it would not rain for 3 years because of Israel's sin. After making a swift exit, he was nowhere to be found, and the warning soon spread across the land. Elijah found refuge firstly by the brook Cherith, and then after it had dried up, he went to the widow of Zarephath, where miraculously they were sustained as the flour and oil was replenished each day. At the end of 3 years, the land was parched. People had died, and Elijah was called by God to speak to the king again. Appearing before the king who so despised him, Elijah told him to meet him along with the prophets of Baal on Mount Carmel. Mount Carmel was known for its lush green beauty, but it had dried up, and it would be the place for the showdown between Elijah and the prophets of Baal, between the true God and false gods. As the people gathered there, Elijah cried out to them, "How long halt ye between two opinions? If the Lord be God, then follow him. But if Baal, follow him." No one responded. Elijah then set the ground rules. There were to be two bulls chosen, two altars made. The prophets of Baal were to go first, and they had to call down fire from heaven. All day they cried out to their gods, but nothing happened. At the end of the day, they were out of ideas, and it was now Elijah's turn. He instructed that 12 pots of water be poured on the altars first. Then, humbly crying out to his God, he called for God to show to the people that he was the real God. As Elijah ends his prayer, fire descends from heaven and consumes the altar. The sight was stunning, and the people who had seen this contrast between God and Baal cry out, "The Lord, he is God. The Lord, he is God." The prophets of Baal, though, were still unrepentant, and they were destroyed. And then Elijah, in the midst of the blinding rain that fell, led King Ahab's chariot back to his palace. Upon hearing about the day's events from King Ahab, his wife Jezebel wasn't impressed and was even more determined to kill Elijah. When Elijah heard this, fear and despair overtook him, and he ran away, eventually ending up in Mount Horeb after a 4

Israel, God came to him and told him they had 7,000 that had still not bowed the knee to Baal. Sometimes we can feel like Elijah in that we're the only one who's worshiping God where we live. And sometimes it can overtake us. In those moments, we need to remember God's words to Elijah, that he has 7,000 who have not bowed the knee to Baal, and remember that we are not alone.

if you were going to be baptized as an adult, as a free thinker, deciding for yourself what you want to believe, you were at odds with the state. The state could not afford it because there would be insurrection.

Heavenly Father, who are we that you should be mindful of us? We thank you for all your blessings and invite you into our presence in Jesus' name. Amen. I've titled this series, Conflict and Triumph. And there's a history behind this series. People always want to know, is God going to gather his people at the end of time into one movement? Or will truth be scattered everywhere in every single movement? How is God going to work? And is there any organization

question, or is there a church which represents the truths of the gospel in their totality? Or does everyone have a small portion? The other question that people ask is, why should the United States of America play a prominent role in prophecy? And we all know that the book of Revelation, chapter 13, talks about the second beast of Revelation and what this power will do and how it will force the world to honor the first beast and all of these issues. And it is important to understand why the United States of America would play a prominent role in prophecy. And then if there is a final gathering, why should it have commenced, according to Revelation 13, in a country that was to be a refuge for all the persecuted people of Europe and other regions of the world? And why not other countries? Why not Europe itself, which is the boiling pot, as it were, of religious antagonism and conflict and triumph? Well, I'm trying to answer these questions. And then if it is so that God is gathering a people for the end times, will there once again be this great conflict, and how will it end? What will be the end of all of these issues? So these are some of the questions. So tonight I'm going to start with history. Now, history is not always everyone's cup of tea, but it's important. And so we will look at the historic events, and we'll see how God organized it behind the scenes through all the conflict, all the bloodshed, all the tears, and how he managed to bring them all to a new continent where these ideas could eventually bring forth the final movements. So this first one is called Pearls of Truth in Settings of Gold. Now, what are these pearls of truth, and why are they important? There is a study of history that is not to be condemned. Sacred history was one of the studies in the schools of the prophets. In the record of his dealings with the nations were traced the footsteps of Jehovah. So today we are to consider the dealings of God with the nations of the earth. We are to see in history the fulfillment of prophecy, to study the workings of providence in the great reformatory movements, and to understand the progress of events in the marshaling of the nations for the final conflict of the great controversy. There will be a final conflict, and we have to study the history to find out how all of this came together and what the issues really are. Now, many think that they must consult. This comes from the book Christian Education. Many think that they must consult commentaries on Scripture in order to understand the meaning of the Word of God. And we would not take the position that commentaries should not be studied. They have their place. But it will take much discernment to discover the truth of God under the mass of the words of men. How little has been done by the church as a body professing to believe the Bible to gather up the scattered jewels of God's word into one perfect chain of truth. The jewels of truth do not lie upon the surface, as many suppose. The mastermind in the confederacy of evil is ever at work to keep the truth out of sight and to bring into full view the opinions of great men. The enemy is doing all in his power to obscure heaven's light through educational processes. For he does not mean that men shall hear the voice of the Lord saying, "This is the way, walk ye in it." Now, in our theological schools in the world, we study the thoughts of great men. And sometimes the great thinkers in the theological

will be lost because they trusted some individual or their pastor above the Word of God. I think we will be horrified when we find that out. So we should test every word by the Word of God. If we go to the book of Revelation and we study the churches, the church that coincides with the period of the Reformation was the church in Sardis. And the Reformation did a marvelous job of putting Jesus Christ back into the center of the gospel, where he had been marginalized by saints and other individuals. And we read in Revelation chapter 3, and unto the angel of the church in Sardis, addressing the reformatory period, these things says he that has the seven spirits of God and the seven stars, I know thy works, that thou hast a name, that thou livest and art dead. That's a serious accusation. Be watchful and strengthen the things which remain and are ready to die, for I have not found thy works perfect before God. So the works of the Reformation, as wonderful as they were not perfect in the eyes of God. Remember, therefore, how thou hast received and heard, and hold fast and repent. That means think again. If therefore thou shalt not watch, I will come on thee as a thief, and thou shalt not know what hour I will come upon thee. In other words, the Reformed movements will not understand the issues pertaining to the second coming of Christ because they have not completed the work. Thou hast a few names, even in Sardis, which have not defiled their garments, and they shall walk with me in white, for they are worthy. God is not condemning the entire reformatory period, and there will be great men who will stand on that sea of glass one day. Nevertheless, he that overcometh, the same shall be clothed in white raiment, and I will not blot out his name out of the book of life, but I will confess his name before my Father and before his angels. So there is something that has to be done. It's called overcoming. There's some overcoming to be done. Those who cannot remember the past are condemned to repeat it. That was a statement by George Santayana. And then in a speech in 1948, Winston Churchill changed the wording a little bit, and he said, those who fail to learn from history are condemned to repeat it. And then he expanded on it in a rather eloquent way when he said, regarding the wars of Europe, when the situation was manageable, it was neglected. And now that it is thoroughly out of hand, we apply too late the remedies which then might have effected a cure. There is nothing new in the story. It is as old as the Sibylline books. It falls into that long, dismal catalogue of the fruitlessness of experience and the confirmed unteachability of mankind. That's quite a statement. Confirmed unteachability of mankind. Want of foresight. Unwillingness to act when action would be simple and effective. Lack of clear thinking. Confusion of counsel until the emergency comes. Until self-preservation strikes its jarring gong. These are the features which constitute the endless repetition of history. And I think he had a point. I think we are on the verge of repeating history. That which seemed impossible in this modern age will return, as he says, with a sounding gong. And people will realize that they had their opportunities, but never took them. So we have to find out what the jewels of truth are. These truths have to be gathered into one coherent whole. And the question is, how did God provide for this? John 16, verse 13, howbeit, when he, the Spirit of truth, is come, he will guide you into all truth. He shall not speak of himself, but whatsoever he shall hear, that shall he speak.

and he will show you things to come. There are two aspects to this verse, and that is a future aspect. He will show you things to come, and then the aspect of guiding you into how much of the truth? All of it. All of it. So God does not want his church to be lacking in truth. God does not want his church to be partially in the truth. It's either all or it is incomplete. Lead me in thy truth, says Psalm 25, verse 5, and teach me, for thou art the God of my salvation. On thee do I wait all the day. If any man do his will, he shall know of the doctrine, whether it be of God or whether I speak of myself. John 7, 17. Now, as Yannes and Yambres withstood Moses, so do these also resist the truth. Men of corrupt minds, reprobate concerning the faith. 2 Timothy 3:8. There will be attempts to undermine the truth. And that has been taking place throughout history. Now, who are Yannes and Yambres? Well, according to tradition, it's not in the Bible, but according to tradition, Yannes and Yambres were the magicians that opposed Moses in Egypt. And we read the story, and it's quite fascinating in Exodus 7. And Moses and Aaron went in unto Pharaoh, and they did so as the Lord had commanded. And Aaron cast down his rod before Pharaoh and before his servants, and it became a serpent. And then Pharaoh also called the wise men and the sorcerers. Now the magicians of Egypt, they also did in like manner with their enchantments. So here was one religion pitched against another religion. And we know the story that Aaron's rod swallowed up the other rods. Now what is this enchantment? It's an incantation or a spell. It's a magical formula intended to trigger a magical effect on a person or object. The formula can be spoken, it can be sung, can be chanted. An incantation can also be performed during ceremonial rituals or prayers. Other words synonymous with incantation is spells, charms, to bewitch. In the world of magic, the incantations are said to be performed by wizards, witches, and fairies. Now, I find it interesting that Paul applies these terms to false teachers in the church. Acts 8, verse 9, but there was a certain man called Simon, who before time in the same city used sorcery and bewitched the people of Samaria, giving out that he himself was some great one. Now, this same Simon became sorcerer to Nero, and some believe that the Simon Magus is the real Simon that is referred to when it comes to the Simon that rules in Rome. Acts 8:11, and to him they had regard, because that of long time he had bewitched them with sorceries, incantations, all of these issues that we discussed. But now look at Galatians. He's talking to the Christian church. He's talking to believers, and he's saying, O foolish Galatians, who has bewitched you that you should not obey the truth, before whose eyes Jesus Christ has been evidently set forward, crucified amongst you? So is it possible that even if in Paul's day the church was being bewitched, that it could be bewitched even to this day? Is that possible? So we need to be very careful. So the two issues regarding the church of Sardis that stand out is, number one, I have not found thy works perfect before God. The Reformation didn't finish the job. It started it, and it started it in a beautiful way. And the people lost their lives by the millions because of it. The other issue was, thou hast a few names even in Sardis which have not defiled their garments, and they shall walk with me in white, for they are worthy. Now, that's also a rather fascinating statement. A few names that have not defiled.

Is that the majority or is that the minority? That's the minority. So what about the majority then? Would they have defiled their garments? Let's have a look at some of those who had not defiled their garments according to the historic records. Well, it all started out long before Martin Luther, 100 years before him, with Wycliffe. And then from Wycliffe's teachings, it had been transported to Bohemia. And there Jan Hus, or John Hus, took it up and started spreading the teachings of Wycliffe. And he paid with his life. And when he was tied to the stake, he said, "You are now going to burn a goose," because Hus in Czech means a goose. "But in a century, you will have a swan which you can neither roast nor boil." A prophecy regarding Martin Luther, who exactly 100 years later came and completed or commenced with the work that Jan Hus had started. And Hus was actually way ahead of the later reformers. These are the six errors which Jan Hus nailed to the Bethlehem Church in Prague. The first error was that the priests who boasted of making the body of Jesus Christ in the Mass and of being the creator of their creator. So he denied the Roman Catholic teaching on the Mass. The second was that the confession exacted of the members of the church, "I believe in the Pope and the saints," in opposition to which Hus taught that men are to believe in God only. And the third error was the priestly pretension to remit the guilt and punishment of sin. And that, of course, was through indulgences and the confessional. And the fourth was the implicit obedience exacted by ecclesiastical superiors to all their commands. And the fifth was the making no distinction between a valid excommunication and one that was not so, one that was based merely on the powers that be. And the sixth error was simony. In other words, peddling the gospel for money. And this he had designated as heresy. And he believed, could a priest be found who was not guilty of it? So history tells us that Jan Hus took these truths and nailed them to the church door. Okay, so he placed them on the Bethlehem chapel. But the interesting thing is, at that time, there were rival popes, and this helped the cause. But I want you to notice what happened. So another matter had now happened which helped to deepen the impression which his tract on the six errors had made. John the 23rd, he was the pope, had a bull against King Ladislaus. And why? Because Ladislaus has supported the rival pope, Gregory the 12th. One of the rivals of John. And so the Pope commanded all emperors, kings, princes, cardinals, and men of whatever degree, by the sprinkling of the blood of Jesus Christ, to take up arms against Ladislaus and utterly to exterminate him and his supporters. And he promised to all who should join the crusade or who should preach it or collect funds for its support to pardon of all their sins and immediate admission into the paradise should they die in war. So this, of course, created great anger in Bohemia, and it helped the movement. And long before there was a Martin Luther, there was this massive Protestant Hussite movement which virtually converted the whole of Bohemia. It's also interesting that long before Martin Luther nailed his 95 Theses to the church door in Wittenberg, they had already preached against indulgences, and they had this image of the devil selling indulgences. So in short, the same indulgences which were accorded to those who bore arms for the

conquest of the Holy Land. And this created tremendous anger, of course, in the Roman Catholic circles. And the Bohemians were 100 years ahead of Martin Luther. Now, today, are there any remnants of this church left? Now, I want you to imagine the scene. The whole country rallies behind Hus. They become Protestant. They change the rituals of the Mass. They throw out the images. They start preaching a pure gospel based on the Word of God. And then the Hussite wars break out. They are invincible as they stand together for this truth. If you read the history of the Hussite wars, it's amazing how the small Hussite army would defeat waves of papal armies coming into Bohemia one after the other. But it took its toll. And eventually internal strife started breaking up the cohesion. And as a consequence, what happened? Many of them decided that the price was too high. And so they compromised with Rome. So history tells us that a contingency of the Hus's followers struck a deal with Rome that allowed them to realize most of their doctrinal goals while recognizing the authority of the Roman Catholic Church. And these were called Utraquists. Is such a compromise possible? Can truth and error reside next to each other in harmony? And the remaining Hussites, they continued to operate outside of the Roman Catholic Church. And within 50 years of Hus's death, had become an independent, organized brethren, or unity of the brethren. And they maintained the Hussite theology, and later on they took over the Lutheran theology. So they were Protestant in every form. But they were persecuted for their truth. And they were hounded. And the remnant of them is the Moravian Church. And they were the earliest Protestant church rebelling against the authority of Rome some 50 years before Martin Luther. They had been organized into this Protestant church that believed in the Bible and the Bible alone, and had adopted later on the Lutheran doctrines. And they had another issue that set them apart. They believed in universal education, which was a major shift in thinking. I mean, universal education. Education was only for the elite. The general public didn't need education. They were serfs. And so by the middle of the 16th century, as many as 90% of the inhabitants of the Czech lands were Protestant. And then came compromise. And what happens when you compromise? Well, it is a disaster. The Moravians in the 18th century that wanted to cling to their truths, they fled from the persecution and they came to the United States of America. And they settled there in Pennsylvania. And they started evangelizing the people around them. And the prime objective was to reach the colonies and to convert the native population. And they were not looked upon kindly, but they brought with them their truths, and these truths that had escaped the persecution, this mindset they brought to the United States of America. And having hounded them out of the land, what became of the rest of this 90% Protestant country? What was their motto? Unitas fratum, unity of the brethren. They believed in sticking together. And they believed in the conquering lamb, and that was their symbol. They believed in the Lamb of God. They believed the biblical doctrines of the Reformation. And when they had left, what happened to the Czech Republic? Presently, 39.8% of Czechs consider themselves atheists.

39.2% are Roman Catholic. What were they before? 90% Protestant. Now, 39.8% atheist. 39.2% Roman Catholic. 4.6% Protestant, of which 1.9% in the Czech-founded Hussite Reform Movement. There's nothing left of Protestantism in that Czech Republic. The Czech Republic is one of the least religious countries in the world, with more than 50%, says the source, being atheistic. What happens when you compromise on truth? This is what happens. This is what happens. And then came Martin Luther, 100 years after Huss. And we know the history. I'm not going to go through the history. We did that in previous lectures. And they discovered the five solas of the Protestant movement. Sola Scriptura, the Bible and the Bible alone. Sola Fide, faith and faith alone. Sola Gratia, grace alone. Solus Christus, Christ alone. And Soli Deo Gloria, to the glory of God alone. Those were the principles of the Protestant Reformation. But what did the book of Revelation say about Sardis? I have not found your work complete. Now, the Reformation should have been ongoing, but there were issues and mindsets that were prevalent in the Middle Ages that curtailed the movement, prevented it from going where it could have gone had it completed the work, because the work was not complete. And while Martin Luther was hidden away in the Wartburg translating the Bible, as in his alias as Squire George, Junker Jörg. He was not dressed as a monk anymore, but as a squire. He had a sword by his side as a disguise. Otherwise, the Catholic prelates would have organized his early demise. But while he was incarcerated, as it were, the Reformation continued. And one of the most important people was a man by the name of Andreas Bodenstein. And he came from a town which was called Karlstadt. And so he became known as Andreas Bodenstein von Karlstadt. Have you heard of him? Andreas Bodenstein von Karlstadt. Later on, he just became known as Karlstadt. So when you speak about Karlstadt, that's not his given name. That's the town that he came from. Now, he was a contemporary of Martin Luther's, and his history is fascinating. So while Luther and his friends were uncovering the great truths of the Reformation, there were nevertheless differences of opinion with regard to the pace of reform and the issues of reform. So besides the great sola, Scriptura, Fides, and Christos, there were other things. What about the other truths? What about these other precious pearls in the Bible? Weren't they to be gathered as well? So Karlstadt was the dean of the University of Wittenberg. He was the one who conferred the doctorate on Martin Luther. So he was Martin Luther's superior. In the beginning, Karlstadt didn't want to go along with the Reformation, but once he embraced it, he was enthusiastic. And he was a fighter together with Martin Luther. And in the beginning, he was the main spokesperson besides Luther. So he was born in the same year as Luther and was only a few months older than him. And he first opposed Luther, but by 1517, he was one with Luther on the question of justification by faith alone. And Karlstadt was ahead of Luther on the question of sola scriptura. He was the first one to say, the Bible and the Bible alone should be our criterion. Regarding faith and works, he was also ahead of the Reformation, because the Reformation, having uncovered this beautiful truth of justification by faith, was a little bit slow in terms of sanctification. And so Karlstadt said that the moral law was extremely important.
So he regarded the model law as binding, stating that far from abrogating the law, it makes us lovers and doers of the law. And he also introduced the communion in both kinds. This Hus had done before, but Martin Luther hadn't studied Hus in any shape or form. He had started the Reformation on the basis of indulgences. And he also said it was idolatry to elevate the host. And while Martin Luther was incarcerated in Wittenberg, or in the Wartburg at least, Karlstadt was associated with what they called the Bildersturm, the storming of the statues. Because Karlstadt realized that the veneration of statues and images was contrary to the law of God. Remember, he said that the law of God was not to be abrogated. And so he started introducing what they called the Bildersturm, storming of the images. And he had the images of Mary and the symbols and the Marian shrines removed, and some of the shrines on the roads he had removed. And the pace of reform was a little bit too fast for the general German. And Luther eventually became involved and said, whoa, whoa, whoa, we have to slow this down. So Karlstadt was too progressive. If you go to the story of Protestantism by Halderstein Gale, he tells the story of Andrew Bordenstein. And he said, John Eck, this was the Catholic prelate who argued against Martin Luther, the chancellor of the University of Ingolstadt, had attacked Luther's opinion in a work entitled The Obelisks. And to this counter pamphlet had been issued by Andreas Bordenstein, better known as Karlstadt, who was now challenged by Eck to one of those public disputations which played no mean part in the controversy in the days when there was no newspaper press. But before the day was fixed for the disputation arrived, Eck must needs publish 13 theses in which he plainly attacked Luther, and thus the professor's self-tied bonds were loosed, and Luther himself was drawn into the war of words with Eck. And both of them were involved in this early conflict. The disputation is important, for it marks a distinct stage in the drawing of the line between Rome and the reformers. Free will was first debated. Eck and his friends maintained that man, note this, without the aid of the Holy Spirit and simply of himself, has the power to choose what is spiritually good and to obey God. That is exactly what Rome believes to this very day, that man has the capacity to decide for himself what is right and what is wrong. And that is exactly what the serpent said in the Garden of Eden, that you will know good and evil. You will be able to distinguish. You don't need God to tell you. So Luther and Karlstadt first contended on this issue, and Eck began by claiming that the supremacy of a divine appointment, basing his argument on Christ's work, thou art Peter and the rock, and on this rock will I build my church. And Luther replied, as do Protestants today, that it is an unnatural interpretation to make Peter the rock. And then, interestingly, Eck said that they were patrons of the heresies of Wycliffe and Hus. And Martin Luther remembered those words. And when he got home, he thought to himself, I must find out what these people had said. And this is Eck's reference to Hus, and Wycliffe made Luther study the writings of Hus. In quietness and confidence, Luther and his growing band of friends pursued their way at Wittenberg. At Leipzig, as we have seen, Eck had taunted Luther with being a patron of the heresies of Wycliffe and Hus. Once back in his university, Luther set to work to

by someone who had nothing good to say about an author that we consider very enlightened, and screamed at me for being in an organization that embraces the writings. And that made me study them. I thought to myself, such animosity, there must be something interesting. And so I had a look, just like Martin Luther did. But the problem was, Karl Studt was too progressive for Luther. These are the history sources. And in order to accommodate the elector, actually reversed some of the reforms, thus creating tension between himself and Karl Studt. Karl Studt was going too fast for Luther. And Karl Studt even recognized the Sabbath. He didn't distinguish it as the seventh day being Saturday at that stage, but he wrote enough about it that Martin Luther eventually wrote, if Karl Studt were to write further about the Sabbath, Sunday would have to give way and the Sabbath, that is Saturday, must be kept holy. So these truths were being set aside and not embraced, but the thoughts were put into the public mind. Another thing that Karl Studt did is he set forth the concept that the church was a free body of voluntary believers. And this is a very important issue. Who could elect their own leaders, unlike the Lutheran concept of the establishment church, where church and state were inseparable in hierarchy. He also, like Luther, believed in soul sleep. But the Lutherans, because of the controversy surrounding this issue, never included this concept in their catechism. And he also advocated that the only sword to be used in furthering the cause of Christ was the word. So Karl Studt had all of these Protestant ideas, these reformatory ideas, but they were never implemented. When the Reformation took hold in Europe, and eventually, after all those wars were fought, and there were Protestant areas and Catholic areas in the whole of Germany and in other areas, the church and the state came together. So if you were in a Catholic area, you had to be a Catholic. If the ruler was Catholic, you had to be Catholic. If the ruler was Protestant, you either had to change your religion or move to a Catholic canton. And so the church and the state worked together. And everybody in that area was governed by the church and the state. Now, Karl Studt was the first one to say no. Church and state should not be together. The next event that happened was another man by the name of Balthasar Hubmaier of Waldhut. I like these names. Balthasar Hubmaier of Waldhut. Now, he was one of the most respected Anabaptist theologians of the Reformation. Now, let me tell you something about the Anabaptists. This was a new movement. These people had suddenly realized, now, doesn't the Bible teach adult baptism? Surely there is a truth that we have neglected. And some of these people were serious Bible students. But unfortunately, fanaticism also came into the group. Whenever truth is discovered, the devil is at work on the other side. So what happened to all of these Anabaptists? Well, he was one of the most respected of the Anabaptists, and he believed that a free church of free believers could not be subject to the state. This was a dangerous thing. And he believed in rebaptism. Anabaptist means to baptize again. And the Anabaptists were hounded, whether they were in Protestant countries or whether they were in Catholic counties. It made no difference. And then came another man, and his name was Thomas Münster. And he was a major problem because he favored radicalism. So he was a German preacher and a radical theologian of the early Reformation, whose opposition to both Martin Luther and the Roman Catholic Church led to his open defiance of the late

feudal authority in central Germany. And he became a leader of what was called the German Peasant or Plebeian Uprising of 25, commonly known as the German Peasant Wars. So these radicals that came into the church, they have an interesting history. And one wonders whether they did it of their own accord or whether there were powers fomenting it from behind the scenes. And then another group known as the Zwickau Prophets. They came from the town of Zwickau. There were three of them. And they joined this movement, these three prophets. They joined Thomas Münzer. They were Thomas Drechsel, Nikolaus Storch, and Mark Thomas Stübner. And they preached an apocalyptic, radical alternative to Lutheranism. They taught that you have to take the sword and by the sword force everyone to adopt the Christian religion and thereby to set up the kingdom of God. So an attempt to establish by revolution an ideal Christian commonwealth with absolute equality amongst persons and the community of goods. Now, there are some people who believe that these Zwickau prophets were actually agents of Rome to undermine the Reformation, which said the Bible and the Bible alone, and that the only weapons that were to be used were the sword of the word. So one of the most distinctive features of the Zwickau prophets was their spiritualism. Now, I want you to think about these things happening in the days of Martin Luther and how important these things are today. Is history repeating itself? Are we at the same point in history where all of these crazy manifestations are in the public realm out there? So perhaps the most distinctive feature of the Zwickau prophets was the spiritualism, where they believed that direct revelations from the Holy Spirit and not Scripture were the authority in theological matters. In other words, the way you feel and the impressions that you have determine the way that you should go. Martin Luther said no, the Bible and the Bible alone. So the Zwickau prophets also held the imminent apocalypticism, which led them to believe that the end of days would come soon, and they sought a believer's church which would be separate from state churches of Protestantism and Catholicism. And they fomented the wars with the peasants. So they arrived in Wittenberg, and Luther soon preached 8 sermons against those he would label Schwärmer or fanatics. And the force of these sermons was enough to calm down the growing radicalism of the cities. But eventually, these prophets were arrested and they were put to death. All right, so the peasant wars were inspired by changes brought about by the Reformation and all of these people. And there's a book called Secret History. And it states that the issues were thus not dissimilar to those of today. The divide between rich and poor, land inequality, lack of government representation led to calls for social justice. Have you heard these words today? And implementation of divine law and social equality. It's interesting that Münzer called himself the hammer and sickle of God. And 325 years later, Friedrich Engels would pen his book, The Peasant Wars in Germany, in 1850, and the writings of Marx and Engels would lay the foundation for Lenin's revolution. So there are people that believe that these early movements were the precursors of what later came to be known as the Jesuit Order, because this was before the Jesuit Order. Now, what was the region where Martin Luther had his stronghold? Where is Wittenberg situated? In which part of Germany? It's in East Germany. So let's see what happens if you remove the Protestant mindset

from that reason. Irreligion is predominant in the eastern part of Germany, which is considered to be the least religious region in the world. This is phenomenal. This is Europe. And if you look at the figures of the states of East Germany, Brandenburg, East Berlin, Mecklenburg, Saxony, and etc., and you look at the figures there for not religious, 69.9%, 74.3%, 70%, 66.9%, 74%, 61%, up to 70%, and even up to 75% atheist. This is the Protestant world. Nothing left of it. It is unbelievable. And even more shocking, when you look at these issues in Europe, the countries that were so fervent for the Protestant movement, like Sweden. Did you know that Sweden saved the Reformation? When the Swedish armies marched in, when the Protestants were almost at the point of defeat by the Roman Catholic armies, they saved the day. But they clung to their church-state system and would not allow any freedom of conscience. And anybody who opposed was put to death. And eventually, as a consequence of this system, what is the situation in these once Protestant countries? If you look at this graph of this map of the world, and you look at the top bar over there, the least religious countries in the world, 75% atheistic. Obviously, China stands out with 90% atheism in China today. But I'm not so interested in that. I'm interested in the Protestant countries. Sweden, once a bastion of Protestantism, 76% of Sweden is secular atheistic today. 76%. The Czech Republic, 75% secular atheistic. And if you look at those countries with 50% or more unbelievers in them, you will note that Australia qualifies, the rest of Europe qualifies, and Canada qualifies, with more than half the population not believing the Bible or Protestant principles. So the only Protestant countries that are left that still believe, you will find in the southern tip of Africa, in South Africa, you will see it is dark blue, which means that more than 75% of the people there still believe. And if you go and you look across over there at the United States of America, you will see that more than half of the people in the United States still believe in the Bible and the Word of God. So the United States is the last bastion of Protestantism, where the entire plethora of truths that were gathered in the Reformation and post-Reformation are still present. Why did the truth have to come from the United States of America? Why? If you go to Southern Africa with that vast Protestant population, why didn't it emanate from there? Well, you see, the Southern Africans, they came with the same model of Europe, state and church, Calvinistic thinking, and they entrenched themselves in that mindset. They didn't have all these pearls of truth permeating through the minds of men. So let's have a look at this Anabaptist movement. So the immediate issue creating the Anabaptist movement was not just baptism, but it was civil government. The two were related. To be baptized was a civil issue, and to refuse it tore a seamless Christian society apart. If you were going to be baptized as an adult, as a free thinker, deciding for yourself what you want to believe, you were at odds with the state. The state could not afford it because there would be insurrection. There would be disunity. The state enforced one mindset. You were either Lutheran, or you were Catholic, or you were Calvinistic, or you were whatever you were. The state was the one that determined.
So some of the

radicals wanted to totally self-govern the church, free of government interference. And one wintry evening in a nearby village, the radicals met. These people were called radicals, and baptized each other, and that's where the name rebaptizer or Anabaptist came from. And what happened then? Well, it was contrary to the state. So they were persecuted. They were hounded. They were hounded by the Roman Catholic authorities. They first executed Michael Sattler. Then they started executing the others. And then if you have a look at the Martyr's Mirror, one of the books describes the persecution and execution of how many? Thousands of Anabaptists in various parts of Europe between 1525 and 1660. Thousands. And what was the way in which they were executed? Well, the decrees were, if you want to be baptized again, we'll baptize you. We'll drown you and make sure that you stay baptized forever. And so persecution broke out. The Protestant persecuted, the Catholics persecuted. This is the burning of the Dutch Anabaptist Anniken Hendricks, who was charged with heresy. So these were the decrees that were issued. Whereas it is ordered and provided in common law that no man, having once been baptized according to Christian order, shall let himself be baptized again or for the second time, nor shall he be baptized any such. And especially it is forbidden in the imperial law to do such on pain of death. On discovery, every Anabaptist and rebaptized man and woman of the age of reason shall be condemned and brought from natural life into death by fire, sword, and the like, according to the person, without proceeding by the inquisition of the spiritual judges. And these were the Protestant nations. Thousands upon thousands were slaughtered. Martin Luther first tried to say, Christians fight only with the word against the devil's teaching and work. I preach and speak and write, but I will force and drive no one, for faith must be willing and unconstrained. Heresy can never be resisted with fire. But even in his days, he had to capitulate. And these people were slaughtered by the thousands. One of the Anabaptists that was very prominent. Now remember, within the Anabaptist movement, you had those who stuck to Protestant principles, the Bible and the Bible alone. But you had fanatics that came in from every direction. Every truth that was discovered, every jewel was opposed. One of them was Hans Hut. And Hans Hut had a fascinating idea. He was a pre-millennialist. He believed that Jesus Christ would come again before the millennium and that he himself would usher in that thousand-year period and that he would destroy his enemies when he came. And by the way, this is not a new idea. The Waldensians already had that idea. And he also believed in adult baptism. This was in 1527. Now remember, Martin Luther nailed his thesis to that door in 1517. So this is just 10 years later. And what happened to him? So they held a meeting in Augsburg, which is the town of Martin Luther. Protestant country. Unbelievable. And they put him on trial and then they put him into prison. And he was tortured horrendously. By whom? By the Protestants. By the Protestants. And then a fire broke out and he was asphyxiated. But the next day they sentenced his dead body to death and they burned him. That is not much better than what they did to Wycliffe. So this kind of attitude and this mindset occurred in both Catholicism and in Protestantism. And here was the problem. Martin Luther was a Roman Catholic monk before he became a Protestant. And he was an Augustinian monk. And the Augustinians believed in the city of God.

And here comes a man and says, no, this is not going to happen. And so the only way to deal with this was to get rid of this mindset. Hutt accepted the teaching of Luther, but as early as 1524, he became disillusioned with the Lutheran teaching on baptism. And he strongly condemned Münzer's doctrine of the sword. So he was a pacifist. He was a Bible-based Anabaptist, not to be put in the same category as the fanatics. And he was a fervent believer in the imminent coming of Christ. And he embraced the biblical teaching of the premillennial coming of Christ. So these ideas were placed amongst the reformers, but they were persecuted. So what could the persecuted people do? They fled. Where did they flee to? To areas where there was not such great persecution. So many of them fled from Germany to Dutch territories. And the ideas were fermented there amongst other believers. And another man, 1527, was Oswald Glate. And he was a German Anabaptist and a Sabbatarian. These are not new issues. These are old thinking patterns, jewels discovered in the Bible. And he penned an article from Sabbath about the Sabbath. And he said that it was to be restored. He said there's also good evidence in his writing, which was lost but later reconstructed, that he strongly believed that Christ's second coming was to occur in the very near future. So he had an expectation of the coming of Christ. And later, he was arrested and imprisoned in Vienna in 1545, then taken out at night and drowned because he was an Anabaptist in autumn 1546. So what were these concepts that were placed into the minds of men, of the persecuted ones? Premillennialism, the Sabbath issue, adult baptism, all of these hounded and persecuted in Europe. He argued either the Sabbath must be kept or all the other nine commandments must also be rejected. Sunday, he said, was the Pope's invention and its abrogation is the devil's work. Christ, he stated, has never broken or abolished the Sabbath, but instead he established it. His purpose was not to break or abolish the Sabbath, but to confirm and adorn it. His teachings on the Sabbath spread to Moravia and even to Scandinavia. So these seeds of truth were planted in the minds. So today, about 4 million Anabaptists live in the world today. They're scattered all over the world. Most of them came to the United States of America, and the remnants of them are the Mennonites, the German Baptists, about 1.5 million, the Amish at around 300,000, and the Hutterites at 50,000. And these people are sitting in the United States of America with all of these mindsets, with many things that they might not have realized yet, many things which they had at that stage realized, and which they were prepared to die for, and for which they were prepared to give up home and countrymen and flee because they believed in a certain cause. Now, what does the Bible say about those who love the Lord and want to follow Him with their whole heart according to their conscience? To how many generations will the Lord honor them? Doesn't it say to 1,000 generations of them that love me? Will God not eventually gather all the seeds of these together and bring them to a total truth? Martyr's Mirror, or Bloody Theater, first published in Holland in 1660, tells the story of all these martyrs. Dirk Willem, there, who saved a man from drowning in an ice-covered river. The man had fallen in, and because he turned back to help him, the man thanked him by arresting him and having him put to death. Amazing. So next to the Bible, this book, Martyr's Mirror, has historically been held as the most significant and prominent place in the Amish and Mennonite homes. But then there was the negative side to the Anabaptists. And often, you know, if a negative side comes in, the whole movement and all the pearls of truth that might be in that movement are discarded. But they're never lost. God makes sure.

sure they don't get lost. So the Anabaptist congregations that later developed into the Mennonites and the Hutterite churches tended not to promote the manifestations of the Spirit, where these people were rolling and whooping and laughing and carrying on. Do we have manifestations like that in the world today? Yes. Now, why are they so readily accepted today, when in the past they were regarded as abhorrent, and the people were persecuted and destroyed together with the truths that put church and state in jeopardy? So the Anabaptists insisted upon a free course of the Holy Spirit in worship, yet still maintained it must be judged according to the Scripture. So there are some interesting points. So many governments and religious leaders, both Protestant and Catholic, considered voluntary church membership as dangerous. And the Münster Rebellion and all of these issues just confirmed them in this. So the Mennonites and the remnants, they fled. Now, where does the word Mennonite come from? It comes from Menno Simons. And he was the one who penned most of the doctrines. And they believed in the ministry of Jesus. They were strongly anti-Catholic. And over the years, the Mennonites have become known as one of the historic peace churches because of their commitment to pacifism. They said, "We will not take up arms. We will not kill other people. It's not biblical to do so." So these ideas were also amongst these Anabaptists. Now, it's interesting what they did to these poor people. So if the early history of Mennonites started with the Anabaptists in the German and Dutch-speaking parts of the world, and they rejected, of course, infant baptism, and Menno Simons taught that the general view that the world will be subdued by the sword to conform to Christianity was wrong, and he believed in a personal return of the triumphant Christ in judgment. And he wrote, "On the contrary, the Scriptures clearly testify that the Lord Christ must first come again before all his enemies are punished. Therefore, let every person beware and observe the Scripture carefully, and he shall see that the Lord himself will destroy at his coming all his enemies." Are there people in this audience today that believe this? Dietrich Phillips then expanded and he said, "Law and gospel go together. Scriptural views on baptism and the Lord's Supper, foot washing, evangelical separation and love for one another, keeping all the commandments of God. Christians will be persecuted but should persecute no one." Is that an interesting theology? This mindset did not fit into Europe. The final Reformation could never begin in Europe. It had to begin elsewhere, where all of these seeds of thought could be preserved. So while the Mennonites in colonial America were enjoying considerable religious freedom, their counterparts in Europe continued to struggle with persecution and temporary refuge under certain ruling monarchs. It's interesting, when they were pacifists and they wouldn't take part in the military actions. So what the governments did when they didn't persecute them too severely, they gave them farmland which was useless. But they were such hardworking people that they repaired the soils and they eventually

populate this new country. And if you're going to kill them all, then what was the point? And so these princes and these kings allowed them certain freedoms in order to populate a certain area so that they could claim it for themselves. So here's a wisdom. The earth opened up and allowed these people to spread, even though had they stayed in their own continents, they would have been destroyed for what they believed. So the vast majority of Anabaptists of Swiss South German ancestry today live in the United States and Canada. Mennonite theology, what did they believe? They believed in salvation through faith in Jesus Christ, the authority of the scriptures, believers' baptism, the Lord's sacrament understood as a symbol. In other words, they believed what the reformers believed. They believed in the breaking of bread, the separation from the shunning of the abomination, which they called the Roman Catholic Church. They had a believer's baptism. They had pastors in the church and not priests. Renunciation of the sword and renunciation of the oath, swearing to prove something. So they were fascinating. And some of them stayed back in the old era and believed that contamination with the world was dangerous. And eventually they formed little groups and stuck together, and the world considers them as peculiar. But God remembers their suffering. And God remembers the ideas that they put into the world. Now, the evangelical battles in England were also fascinating. If you have a look at the disputations between Thomas More and Tyndall, who translated the Bible, of course, Tyndall never aligned himself with the Anabaptists, but he did accept the memorial supper. He refuted purgatory, and he believed, like Luther, in soul sleep. And Tyndall had a friend by the name of John Frith, and he wrote on the Sabbath. Every opportunity for these truths was available, but they were suppressed in Europe. So the only place where these truths could grow and foment between the population groups was here in the United States, in this North American continent. So Frith wrote on the Sabbath, "The Jews have the word of God for their Saturday, since it is the seventh day, and they were commanded to keep the seventh day solemn, and we have not the word of God for us, but rather against us, for we keep not the seventh day as the Jews do, but the first, which is not commanded by God's law." So these are not new truths that were discovered here at the end of time. These were truths that were placed into the minds of people. And so he was an early Protestant English priest, and he became a martyr for what he believed. And Fox's Book of Martyrs, Frith was a young man noted for his godliness, intelligence, and knowledge in the secular world. He could have risen to any height he wished, but he chose instead to serve the church and work for the benefit of others and not for himself. But because he didn't believe like the rest, he was put to death. "The opinions for which men go to war," he said, "aren't worth the terrible tragedies that they make. Let there be no longer any question amongst us of Zwinglians or Lutherans, for neither Zwingli nor Luther died for us. And we must be one in Christ Jesus." Mankind has been longing to be one in Christ Jesus from that earliest of times. So what got John killed was his fervor he had done for one of his Protestant hearers while still free. Someone said to him, "Please write down what you believe." And he did. He wrote down what he believed on the Lord's Supper. And he was burnt at the stake for that. Another one who believed in the doctrine of soul sleep was Frith himself and Milton. And Milton is, of course, the author of Paradise Lost. And he was an English poet, as you know, and he wrote at this time in the 1600s there on the mainland. And he wrote that the spirit of man should be separate from the body, so as to have a perfect and intelligent existence independent.

independently of it is nowhere said in Scripture. And the doctrine is obviously at variance both with nature and reason. If it be true that the soul as well as the body sleeps till the day of resurrection, no stronger argument can be urged against the existence of purgatory. And in 1648, what did they do because people believed this doctrine? Even their great poets like John Milton, the Parliament enacted a law ordering imprisonment for anyone holding the view that the soul of man dieth or sleepeth when the body is dead. Didn't Protestants persecute Protestants just as much, almost as Catholics persecuted them? So where do these thoughts finally find fertile soils? The other issue, of course, was Congregationalism. One of the greatest issues is the separation of church and state. So attempts to separate church and state were ruthlessly crushed in England. And it started with a man called Robert Brown, who decided that church and state should be separate, pleading for a ministry of eldership only, which would preach the word purely, celebrate the sacraments sincerely, exercise discipline with the assent of the whole congregation, and permit Christ to rule and reign in his church by the scepter of the word only. And then two preachers followed up on this. Their names were Barrow and Greenwood, and they said that we must walk in the ordinance of God according to his word. What happened to them? They were executed at Tyburn in April 1593, and their associate John Perry was hanged a month later. And here are two pictures in glass windows. Barrow and Greenwood refused to compromise their belief or conform to Anglicanism, and as a consequence, they died in 1593, martyrs for their belief in English Congregationalism. The church must decide. People must have freedom of conscience. And eventually, the Baptists evolved. This was a totally new movement. They claim that they're not associated with the Anabaptists at all, but the ideas of the Anabaptists had permeated through society. So the earliest Baptists can be traced to 1609 in Amsterdam, where one of the English separatists, John Smith, started preaching this. Now, what was a separatist? The separatist was one who believed that the Church of England didn't go far enough with the Reformation. They'd stopped. And some believed, like the Puritans, we have to change the church from within. And the separatists believed nothing can be done. They won't change. So they separated. So, of course, they were hounded and persecuted, and they fled to Holland. And this is where John Smith then preached. And there were two groups. The one is called the General Baptists, considered Christ's atonement to extend to all people. And the particular Baptists believed that it extended only to the elect. So there were two groups of Baptists. So the general ones believed, not like Calvin, in predestination, but believed that Christ died for everyone. And the particular ones, no, he died only for a particular few. They were Calvinists. And these ideas started rubbing up against each other in these areas. And people like Thomas Halwell formulated a distinctively Baptist request that the church and the state be kept separate in matters of law. So the Baptists were one of the foremost groups that evolved, saying church and state must be separate. And then Roger Williams established the first Baptist congregation in the North American colonies in the 18th and 19th century. So this is a very late movement. So modern Baptist churches trace their history to the English separatists, and John Smith is believed to have been the first one to be labeled a Baptist. So now these thoughts, adult baptism, separation of church and state, are not very popular on the mainland. They move to the United States of America. So Puritans wanted to change the church from within. Separatists wanted to change it from the outside.
The Great Awakening.

Kenning energized the Baptist movement in the United States of America, and the Baptist community experienced spectacular growth, and the Baptist became the largest Christian community in many southern states, included amongst the black population. So the largest denomination in the United States today is the Baptist denomination. And isn't that fascinating that this mindset should be in the North American continent, virtually having been hounded out of Europe? The Confession of Faith, they aligned themselves with the Westminster Confession of Faith. Their view on the Pope was that he was the Antichrist, the man of sin, the son of perdition that exalts himself in the church against Christ. But you had these two views, the general Baptists and the particular Baptists. They believed in eschatology, end time events. They had this divide between Calvinism and Arminianism, which we will talk about. And some of them believed in speaking in tongues. Some of them did not. Some of them were dispensationalists. Some of them were not. So there were a whole host of ideas conflicting with each other within the Baptist movement. So here's a lesson from the English Baptist persecution. So the Baptist movement had emerged from the womb of British Puritanism, and from seven congregations in London, in 1644, they grew to about 130 in 1660. But with the death of Cromwell in 1658, there was a growing fear that this separatist movement was going to be a problem, and so they started persecuting these people, and they enacted laws against them. For example, the Corporation Act, which said that you had to swear to the supremacy of the English monarch. And then the Act of Uniformity in 1662, worship in England and Wales is to be done according to the Book of Common Prayer. What was the Book of Common Prayer? The early Protestant reformers, their prayers had been written down in the Book of Common Prayer. Latimer, Ridley, Cranmer, all of those people. And you were only allowed to say those prayers because only those people had been inspired by the Holy Ghost. Anybody else who dared to say a prayer of his own to God, I mean, this was sacrilege. And Five-Mile Act, that you were not allowed to preach your doctrine within 5 miles of any town or city, or the Second Covenantal Act, pretense of any exercise of religion in any other name. So you were fined 5 shillings. And eventually, these people were arrested. So let's look at just one Baptist story, and that's John Bunyan, who wrote Pilgrim's Progress, one of the most read books in the world. And he was one of the first Baptists arrested for preaching. And what was his crime? That he thought he was to preach the gospel. And that he didn't say the prayers only in the common book of prayer, but said his own prayer to God. Good grief, you had to go to jail for that. So he was sentenced and he was put on trial. And he was accused of having broken the Elizabethan Act. And he wasn't educated, so how can a commoner, a mechanic, start preaching? That's unheard of. But Bunyan had a higher loyalty than obedience to an earthly monarch. The Holy Ghost never intended that men who have gifts and abilities should bury them in the earth. These people, they suffered for their faith. How many years did he spend in jail? 12. 12 years in jail for daring to say his own prayer and believing that you must preach the gospel. Now, one of the greatest Baptist preachers of all time is Charles Haddon Spurgeon. And he read Pilgrim's Progress at the age of 6, and he read it 100 times. And even today, Christians are admonished, even from excellent sources, to read Pilgrim's Progress. And he published so many works that his series stands as the largest set of books by a single author in the history of Christianity. He was a great preacher, but did he have all the truth? That is the question.
Charles Haddon Spurgeon was

a particular Baptist. What does that mean? And he was a fervent preacher for reform in the church. Believers in Christ's atonement, he wrote, are now in declared union with those who make light of it. Believers in the Holy Scriptures are in confederacy with those who deny plenary inspiration. Those who hold evangelical doctrine are in open alliance with those who call the fall a fable, who deny the personality of the Holy Ghost. We don't have problems like that today, do we? Who call justification by faith immoral, who hold that there is another probation after death. It is our solemn conviction that there should be no pretense of fellowship. Fellowship with known and vital error is participation in sin. So he called this the creeping compromise, the Graf Wellhausen hypothesis. Now, who was Graf Wellhausen? He said the Bible is a book of myths. The first five books of Moses weren't written by Moses. They were written by many authors. Then he singles out Charles Darwin and his theory of evolution. The same issues are here today. History is repeating itself. But isn't it fascinating all these things are coming together? One truth after the other. And then they all spread out. All amongst these different denominations. This one having a little, that one having a little. This one arguing with that one, this one fighting about this issue. Is God going to leave this chaos behind? He was the prince of preachers. And he wrote this, The Sword and the Trowel. And Charles Spurgeon preached against the new theology. I find it fascinating. This is a repetition of history. But was he a Calvinist? Was he a particular Baptist? Well, the answer is, in his own words, it is no novelty then that I am preaching no new doctrine. I love to proclaim these strong old doctrines that are called by nickname Calvinism, but which are surely and verily the revealed truth of God as it is in Jesus Christ. So here was a mindset that had permeated European thinking. And it took another great wave to dislodge some of this thinking. But we'll get to that at a later stage. Out of the Baptist movement then evolved the Seventh-day Baptist movement, because all of these ideas were being circulated. And in the United States, they weren't being persecuted to the point of death. So the Seventh-day Baptists arose. And what did they believe? So individuals associated with the movement chose to accept punishment meted out by the state rather than renounce their Sabbath conviction. This is long before there is a Seventh-day Adventist. These people in the 1650s were already forming their ideas. Seventh-day Baptists from England arrived in Rhode Island in 1665, and they established the Sabbatarian Baptists in the United States of America. And one of them in 1809 was Rachel Oakes. She was a Seventh-day Baptist, and she's the one who brought the idea of the Seventh-day Sabbath to a group that was developing at that time, which eventually would be forming the Seventh-day Adventist Church. And she approached William Miller's preachers with this doctrine of the Seventh-day Sabbath. So the Cottrell family looked favorably upon William Miller's Second Advent message, but did not join the movement prior to 1844 because it did not acknowledge the Seventh-day Sabbath. So the Millerites knew nothing about the Sabbath. Here are their statements of belief. We uphold the individual's freedom of conscience in seeking to determine and obey the will of God. And then they quote the scriptures.
They believed in God. We believe in one God, infinite and perfect, the Creator. They believed in Father, Son, the Holy Spirit.

Spirit. They quote their scriptures. We believe that God the Father is sovereign over all. We believe in God the Son who became incarnate in Jesus Christ, our Lord and Savior. He gave himself on the cross as the complete and final sacrifice for sin. He's the mediator between God the Father and mankind. We believe in God the Holy Spirit, the Comforter. They believe all of these things. We believe the Bible is the inspired Word of God. We believe that mankind was created in the image of God. We believe that we have a moral responsibility and are created to enjoy both divine and human fellowship. We believe that sin and salvation are connected. We believe that sin is disobedience to God and failure to live according to His will. It's amazing. We believe that Jesus Christ rose from the dead and lives eternally with the Father. We believe that the church of God is all believers gathered by the Holy Spirit and joined into one body. This is amazing. We believe in the priesthood of all believers and practice the autonomy of the local congregation. We believe in adult baptism. We believe in the Lord's Supper. We believe in the Sabbath. The early Advent movement regarded the Seventh-day Baptists as having embraced so many truths that they chose not to evangelize in areas where they were prominent. So how did all these things come about? We believe that Jesus Christ commissions us to proclaim the Gospels, to make disciples, to baptize and to teach people to observe all His commandments. This is amazing. So all of these truths had been gathered through persecution on one continent. And on no other continent do we have a similar situation. Nowhere else in the world. If you go to Southern Africa, one group, Calvinist, church and state together. The same model as was practiced in Europe. If you go to the other continents, Australia, New Zealand, all of those areas, they were populated by the Church of England mindset. Today there are other denominations, yes, but the majority have that same mindset. Only here in the United States of America and on this North American continent do you have this fomentation of ideas. And therefore, only where all these jewels of truth are gathered together can God at the end of time gather the jewels and bring them together into one movement. And when all these truths are gathered in one movement, do you think that the world will go along and say, finally, the truths are all together in one basket? We want to embrace it with joy? Do you think it will happen? What does history teach us? If every single one of these truths was persecuted and hounded out of the land, and if you didn't move, you were arrested, you were tortured to death, you were drowned, you were burnt at the stake, whether it was in a Protestant county or whether it was in a Roman Catholic county. All of these truths gathered together in one basket will as surely create persecution for the collective truth as it did for the individual truths as they came out of those places of persecution and found a foothold on the North American continent. And when these truths are gathered and the world is confronted with the final issue, do you want all the truths of the Bible? Or do you want to stick to a truth that has not unfolded itself, that has been persecuted throughout all the ages? Do you want to join the persecutors? Or do you want to join the persecuted? And what will be the end result? What does eschatology teach us? These are the issues I want to talk about. Because today, there is this view that God has pieces of truth wrapped in error in all the various denominations out there, and that is good enough.

as long as they embrace that little bit of truth. If those truths were worth dying for, don't you think God wants to gather them into one movement and confront the world with them? Let us see what God will do as we go along this path and determine what the outcome of all of this will be, and what the final message to the world will be, and what the loud cry will be, and what does it mean to come out of her, my people? What does it mean she has become a house of demon and a house of every unclean and detestable bird? What do those verses mean? Doesn't humanity have the right to understand these issues? And if we can set it in a historic setting and show how it came together, then I'm sure that people who are conscientious and want to follow the leadings of the Lord, and not the great leaders and preachers, no matter how great they were or are, but the Word of God and the Word of God alone, will they not take their stand? Many will refuse, but thank God, not all. Amen.

Previously, we discovered the lamb-like beast from the earth in Revelation 13 represents the United States of America. In this video, we will look at the past and future of America according to Bible prophecy and the setting up of the image of the beast soon to transpire in the United States. And we will see how all these factors will play a role in the United States' dark future. Let us now look at America's prophetic destiny. The United States, a land of freedom, yet is prophesied to persecute the world. But when? In Revelation, America is depicted as a Christian nation, under the symbol of a lamb having two horns, but it speaks like a dragon. He had two horns like a lamb, and he spake as a dragon, and he exerciseth all the power of the first beast before him. As discovered in a previous video, the dragon represents pagan Rome, while the first beast of Revelation 13 is papal Rome, both in the past being terrible persecutors against liberty. So if the United States is to speak as a dragon,

0: and no Protestant minister would tell his parishioners for whom to vote. And where no man is denied public office merely because his religion differs from the president who might appoint him or the people who might elect him.
1: Despite this, in America we see the mixing of these two institutions. Churches have reached into the political arena to promote their agendas, and politicians have received them with open arms.
2: They advance the argument that the separation of church and state exists, and for that reason, you can't teach kids about religion. My personal feeling is there's no such thing as separation of church and state.
3: Throughout our history, America's churches and religious leaders have called for change and have inspired us to care for and bring hope back to those in need. And I'd like to ask John Gray, if you could just start off with a prayer.
4: Yes, sir.
3: Thank you.
4: I'm very grateful for this administration and for you personally. I didn't grow up in the church, and I was taught growing up that faith and government were completely separated. And so it's very encouraging, inspiring, and gives me hope to take back to the people of Los Angeles. Honored to be here, and thank you very much.
5: Indeed, this common misunderstanding about the separation concept is an important one. It's one that's useful for us to address, and I think today's a good day to do it. In fact, it's one of my favorite subjects. This is among the most misunderstood subjects in our entire culture. The founders wanted to protect the church from an encroaching state, not the other way around.
1: Republicanism, the second horn, establishes liberty and the freedom of worship. The U.S. Constitution declares, "Congress shall make no law respecting an establishment of religion or prohibiting the free exercise thereof." In recent years, restrictions and penalties have been laid upon those who have refused to go along with the popular mindset.
6: Jessica is a California teacher who was fired from her job for refusing to conceal from parents their children's gender identities, which was against her Christian beliefs.
7: And I don't know why, I have no idea, but they found my Instagram profile and found things they didn't like. They found my beliefs, my opinions about things going on in the world, my conservative Christian religion, really, and they were very upset.
8: Until recently, Peter Vlaming taught at a high school in West Point, Virginia, but he was recently fired. Why? Because he refused to use male pronouns to refer to a biologically female student.
9: I love and respect all of my students, including the student in question, and I did everything I could to accommodate the student's new identity.
8: Yes.
9: I used the new name. I avoided feminine pronouns.
8: Yes.
9: But male pronouns were a bridge too far. But I did everything in my power to accommodate and show respect towards this student and this student's choices.
8: So you never attacked the student or said, you know, I disagree with what you're doing or made the student, belittle the student or anything like that?
9: Not at all. And it's not my place as a public school teacher to give my view on that subject. I'm a French teacher. I teach French.
1: The two horns have become weak. Once these two horns have been completely removed, the stage will be set for America to begin persecuting its opposers. This will be done through what is known as the image of the beast. They should make an image to the beast, which had the wound by a sword and did live. And he had power to give life unto the image of the beast, that the image of the beast should both speak. What is meant by the phrase, image of the beast? An image means a copy. Well, the beast refers back to the first beast, the papacy. In other words, in America will be seen a copy of government resembling the papacy. A government where the church influences and controls the state. For the image to speak means that it will enact legislation. And what awaits those who will not cooperate with this new system? America will cause that as many as would not worship the image of the beast should be killed.

0: America will soon create a form of church-state totalitarian government similar to the papacy of the Dark Ages, and all who refuse to go along will be put to death. But this poses another question. How will America know who chooses to worship the image or not? What will be the sign or mark to distinguish who chooses to worship the image or not? How will it end? Save time to watch part 4, America's Last Stand, at americasprophecticdestiny.amazingdiscoveries.org.
1: You know, we go through difficulties and challenges, and it's like we look into the mirror of life, into the mirror of scriptures, and we realize our shortcomings. We realize that, you know, our weaknesses, and we realize that there's an enemy that is really trying to press us down, and yet at that very moment, we can have confidence and hope that Christ is on our side. God is on our side. And if God is for us, who can be against?

Well, welcome back. We are starting episode number 2 of our apologetic series. And today we're going to be looking at the external evidence for the Bible. So what is the evidence that we can find outside of Scripture that actually gives credibility to Scripture? And so that's going to be our subject during this segment. So wherever you are, I just invite you to bow your heads and I'm going to kneel. We're just going to ask God to bless us today. Father in heaven, we thank you so much for this opportunity to be here. We want to know, is there credible evidence for our faith? Do we have evidence that can verify that the Bible is indeed a trustworthy book, that it is accurate, that it is something that's real and something that's true, more than just fairy tales? So we ask for your blessing, and we come in Jesus' name. Amen. It's actually been just a recent study was done just last year, and it was found that 1 in 5 Americans now claim no religious affiliation in 2013. Atheism is really on the rise. There's 20% of the American population claims no religion whatsoever. That's a very high increase over the last several years. Atheism, we studied in our first segment, was birthed out of the French Revolution in the late 1700s. And it was actually Napoleon who made the statement. He said, "As for myself, I do not believe that such a person as Jesus Christ ever existed. But as the people are inclined to superstition, it is proper not to oppose them." That is what a statement that Napoleon made right there during the French Revolution. And we saw the devastating impact that the French Revolution had upon not just France, but also the world, but it birthed this modern atheism. And we saw that that was a product because of the Dark Ages. And men began to see from the Dark Ages how corrupt religion could be, and the wrong kind. And as a result of that, they rejected any form of God. They rejected Christianity. They rejected the Bible, and thus launched modern atheism. But we saw that God gave an answer to modern atheism through the Advent movement. Just because there is corrupt religion, just because there might be individuals that are corrupt within religion, doesn't make religion in itself a bad thing if it's done the right way. And when we follow the true principles of Scripture, when we look at the teachings of Jesus, those are pure and those are powerful. Now, Thomas Carlyle made this statement. He says, "If Jesus Christ were to come today, people would not even crucify him. They would ask him to dinner and hear what he had to say and then make fun of him." Very interesting, friends. This is the common belief today. Here's another one. It says, "The story of Jesus is very fascinating. It still has a tremendous power even after 2,000 years, but we don't really know if he existed as a historical figure." I would have to disagree with that because there is a great level of evidence today for Jesus existing as a historical figure and as a true person that walked on this earth. You know, the atheistic community is growing. As we said, 20% now of Americans are atheists, claiming no religious affiliation. And I remember I lived in Sacramento, and this is actually happening all across America. There's a group known as the Coalition of Reason, and there are various atheistic and philosophical groups that have kind of combined together to form one large group. I almost said church, if you will. And I remember living in Sacramento, and about 30 or 40 of these billboards went up all across the city. And the billboard was very simple, and it said, "Are you good without God? Millions are." Very interesting. Now, of course, I'm not attacking these groups. They have freedom of speech. They have the right to proclaim that. But it just goes to show how many people are thinking in this day and age. We live in this postmodern society where people believe that it doesn't really matter what you believe, and etc. And so we want to know, can we as Christians give a credible, logical, reasonable answer to the claim that there is no God, to the claim that there is no higher power? Here's another one, the same group, only in New York. It says, "A million New Yorkers are good without God.
are you? Very interesting. Here's another one, a young student at a university. He says, I can be good without God. And, you know, can human beings do good things, yes or no? Yeah, they can. But the Bible tells us that all good things come from where? They come from God. Of course, he has the freedom to do that. Here's another one. No God, no problem. Be good for goodness' sake. And it's just the American humanist group, humanism, making that statement. Now, friends, this conclusion that people have come to, that that they believe that God doesn't exist, again, don't forget that this is a fruit of the Dark Ages. This is a fruit of the misrepresentation of God that was given during the Dark Ages, where men rejected God. But in these modern times, I find that there is actually another factor that is contributing to many people leaving the faith, many people leaving church, many people leaving any concept of God or biblical faith. And that is today that many Christians just simply cannot give an answer to the faith that they claim. In fact, more copies of the Bible were printed last year than in any other previous year. The Bible continues to be a bestseller. Although it is the most outstanding piece of literature ever produced, many enlightened Americans know little or nothing about it. Many Christians today don't know their Bibles. Many Christians today don't know the intelligent arguments in favor of faith. And they've, as a result, they've become the laughingstock of the secular world. And what we find today as well is that because Christians are not reading the Bible, because they're not studying the Bible, they're not experiencing the power that God wants to give them in their lives, and so they are not living lives like God has called them to live, and people are turned away from that. We all know it as the term people use, hypocrites. Many people say, well, Christians are just hypocrites. Well, that may be true, but there is also atheists that are hypocrites. There's Buddhists that are hypocrites. There are also Indians that are hypocrites. And there are mathematicians that are hypocrites and engineers that are hypocrites. But that doesn't mean that engineering isn't something valid, you understand. That doesn't mean that math isn't something valid. Just because a person is a hypocrite doesn't mean that the thing they're a hypocrite in is a really a bad thing, you understand. So we got to have that picture in our minds. But nonetheless, does the world have the right to see a Christian truly living out his faith, yes or no? Absolutely. The answer is yes. The answer is yes. Now, a Gallup poll conducted some years ago revealed that about 60% of Americans did not know what the Holy Trinity was. Very interesting. 66% could not say who delivered the sermon on the Mount. Now, who delivered the Sermon on the Mount? I hope that you know. I hope you're not part of that 66%. And then 79% were unable to name

name a single Old Testament prophet. Isn't that very interesting? It's very interesting, but it's also very sad, friends. Surveys indicate that 91% of Americans own a Bible and 85% consider themselves to be Christians, but only 40% say that they're born again. Now, I'm kind of confused about this because 85% of people consider themselves Christians, but only 40%, less than half of that, consider themselves to be born again. I thought that to be a Christian meant that you were born again. Very interesting. More than half believe that their entrance into heaven will be decided based upon their behavior or good works. Although 80% believe that the Bible is the inspired Word of God, 61% believe that the Holy Spirit is not even real. They also did a poll that found that close to half of all Christian ministers believe that Jesus could have, or not that he could have, because he could have if he'd have chosen to sin, but they believe that Jesus did. It was unclear whether Jesus did or did not actually sin while he was upon this earth. Very, very scary thought. So friends, today, it's no wonder that people are giving no credibility to Scripture when Christians themselves, many times, don't even know what the Bible says. I would say that if we're Christians today, we need to get ourselves in the Bible and understand it and know it and familiarize ourselves with the credible reasons for our faith. How many of you would agree with me this morning? Absolutely. So why does it really even matter? Well, I remember as a Bible teacher, there was a young man who came into my office. He was one of my students. And he came in and he sat down and he engaged with me and he talked with me. And he was a student in my Bible school. And he said, you know, he says, I don't even really know that I believe what the Bible says. He says, I don't even know that I can believe that God exists. And I said, well, what makes you say that? And he says, well, there's all this seeming evidence that says that God doesn't exist. And I said, well, what evidence is there? Where is it? Where do you find it? And he couldn't really give me an answer to that. And so we actually sat down and we went through some of the things I'm going to share with you over the next several presentations. And by the grace of God, by the end of that time, he left my office confident and believing that there was a God in heaven and that the Bible could be trusted. And so that's some of the things that I want to share with you today. And it was actually because of that young man that inspired me to create these presentations that I'm sharing with you. So I want to take a look at a verse before we get into this. It's in the book of 1 Peter chapter 3 and verse 15. 1 Peter 3 verse 15. The Bible says this, but sanctify the Lord God in your hearts and always be ready to give a defense to everyone who asks you a reason for the hope that is in you with meekness and fear. Not with arrogance, not with anger, not with a take it or leave it or turn or burn attitude like many Christians seem to have these days. But with what kind of an attitude does the Bible say? With meekness and fear. Now, if you notice, the verse also says, be ready. Does that mean just only when your pastor is close by and you can call on him? But what does the verse say? It says, be what? Be always, always be ready. That means no matter who is around. And it says to give a defense to everyone who asks you a reason. You know, faith is not just something that is followed blindly, but God gives so much concrete evidence that we can trust Him and believe in Him, that really to believe in God, you don't necessarily have to even believe in God by faith. I mean, yeah, no one has seen Him with the human eye, but He gives us so much evidence that we can really know that He exists. Very powerful. Now, to follow God by faith means to take Him by the hand, and He may lead me to a place where I'm not sure where we're going, right? That's faith, following God in faith. But we really don't necessarily have to have just a simple faith in God without any external evidence. God gives us lots of evidence to guide us and to lead us and to draw us close to Him, to give us things that will satisfy not just the heart, but also the mind. So the Bible says to give a defense to how many? To everyone. That means the Hindu,

That means the Buddhist. That means the Muslim. That means the any other philosophical faith. It means to the atheist. Yes? We ought to be able to answer atheists. Now, what I'm not saying is that we go and get in a fight with them and

And so we're going to look at this element. It's called apologetics. And some people have thought, well, does apologetics mean that I need to apologize for what I believe? No, that's not what apologetics means. It's not an apology for Christianity. The dictionary definition of apologetics is to be able to give a reasoned argument or a justification of some kind to whatever it is that you believe. And most of the time, the term is applied to Christianity. But it's to give an answer for the reason that you believe. That's basically what apologetics means. It comes from the word, the Greek word apologia, which means to defend or to reason through something. And so what is the layman's definition? What is the definition that you and I relate to the most? Is to defend the Bible to those who don't believe in it with a pure reason and logic and external evidence without actually using the Bible itself. The reason for this, because people who don't believe the Bible will not be interested in hearing its arguments. The goal is to get them to be open by using their own line of thinking. In other words, friends, if I go up to a person who has absolutely no belief or inclination to follow the Bible, and I say, well, the Bible says this. The Bible says to keep the seventh-day Sabbath. The Bible says that we're saved by salvation through grace. The Bible says this. The Bible says that. They have absolutely no interest because they've never believed in the Bible in the first place. So what we need to do is be able to engage them and give them a reasonable, logical answer for our faith so that way they can see that there is some credibility. So the goal is to lead them to a place where they have at least some type of openness to have credibility, to believe that there's credibility for the book and the faith that we believe. Now, we're going to just talk a little bit about an overview of atheism. Atheism actually comes from the Greek word a, meaning no or not, and theos, meaning God. Very simple. Atheism, no God, no, not any God. And so atheism has a number of foundational, what they believe are truths that they cling to. And the first one is that the natural matter in the universe is all that exists. In other words, there is nothing more than what you see, what you can measure, what you can taste, put in a measure by some type of scientific means. Secondly, the universe operates only by natural laws. There is no supernatural intervention or interference of any kind. And any event that would happen, seem to happen supernaturally, is really some sort of natural occurrence that we haven't been able to describe yet. And then the reality of evil, the purposelessness of life, the randomness of the universe and evolution all argue against the existence of God. This is the kind of the foundation of atheism. So in other words, we cannot see God, we cannot touch God, we cannot feel God, therefore God must not exist. A couple of more here. The Bible, they believe, is a book of human invention, and it is not the Word of God. And Jesus, if he actually did exist, could have been a good moral person, but he performed no miracles, did not rise from the dead, and he was not divine. These are the basic fundamentals of atheism. Now, agnosticism is a similar format, except that agnosticism just simply means, comes from the root word gnostic, which means who really knows. And so agnosticism makes the claim that God may exist, he may be out there somewhere, he may not exist, but it really doesn't matter to me because he doesn't interfere with my life, therefore I don't really care if he exists or not. He's just some person out there, kind of like some person on the other side of the world in China that I'll never meet or never encounter, and they may exist, they may not exist, but there is some person in China, but I'll never meet them, so who really cares if they are there, right? So that's kind of the basis of agnosticism. Both claim that human reason and scientific empiricism are the only sensible explanations for why things exist. So empiricism is the ability to measure data, measure information in some capacity, whether it's by a test tube or by a ruler or by weight or whatever. It doesn't really matter. Because no element of his existence

be measured or tested, the claim then is that God cannot viably exist. So we can't measure him, we can't do that, so therefore he doesn't exist. And if the origin of life in the universe can be explained scientifically, then God becomes unnecessary in the equation. These are some of the claims that are made through atheism and agnosticism. But here's another way to look at it. This type of thinking uses very limited human knowledge. For instance, one of the most fundamental standard of the scientific world is the scientific method, right? No theory is ever proven as true without going through the multiple layers of the scientific method. And so the scientific method is the most fundamental but the most widely used method of scientific research. And so we kind of set that as the test for whether or not something can be proven as true or something can be proven as false. But you see, friends, there's a challenge with that. And that is that we live in a very large, very expansive universe. And here we are as little planet Earth right there, I'm not going to say in the center of the universe, but somewhere in the universe. We don't know if we're in the center or if we're on the edge or we're somewhere in between. We don't know. But here we are somewhere in the universe, and we're very limited to planet Earth. But there's a whole expansion of galaxies and stars and solar systems and et cetera out there. And so we, within ourselves, have established this system called the scientific method to judge and to test everything that we see in the natural world by. But the question is, how can we know for certain that scientific method is the supreme method to be used within the universe? How do we not know that out there somewhere else, there's a greater method that could be discovered and used? So just because we measure something, we say it is either so or not so, because we've tested it by the scientific method, we can't really make that claim because there could be some method out there that's better and greater and more thorough and more accurate than the scientific method, which could find something totally true that would be opposite of what the scientific method found, because there's more things to be researched and studied, you understand? So it really doesn't make sense to do that because we have very limited human knowledge. So it does not take into account also that all things in the universe cannot be measured that way. Let me give you a very clear example. A statement is made that because God cannot be seen or measured or touched or etc., therefore he must not exist. But let me ask you something. Here's a picture now of myself and my wife. It's not actually my wife. It's just a picture of her, okay? But there we are. Now, does it look to you, does it seem by this picture that we love each other, yes or no? Can you measure that love? Can you tell me just how much I love my wife because of that picture?

perfect world, you would have to come to that conclusion. Now, friends, I want to make absolutely clear today that I am not against science. Actually, I have a degree in science. I have a bachelor in science in a specific field. So I'm not against science, but yet when we try to make the claim through science that God doesn't exist, there becomes a challenge, there becomes a strain between the two. What I believe is that the evidence for God and that the claims of science can actually go together and can complement each other. I have shelves in my house full of books on scientific evidence that is in support of some kind of higher power, intelligent design, and et cetera, you understand? So this illustration with my love for my wife, you cannot prove scientifically that I love my wife, but yet that evidence is there, yes or no? It can be there, but it cannot be measured. So to say that God doesn't exist because he cannot be measured is like saying my love for my wife cannot exist because it cannot be measured in a laboratory, which is a faulty thing because we know that love for my wife exist. So here's an interesting thought, that the type of God that's in the Bible, the type of God described and specified in Scripture, may not be able to satisfy the standard of the scientific method in human terms. You understand? So in other words, we may not be able to take a God who claims to be infinite and glorious and etc., and be able to put him into the human created scientific method. Why? Because he's so much more than that, you understand? See, the God of the Bible, God in Scripture, already makes the claim that he's infinite, that he's glorious, that he's mighty, that he's unable to be, his thoughts are higher than our thoughts. He already makes the claim that you're not going to be able to run him through the scientific method. He already makes the claim that you're not going to be able to measure him scientifically, you see. He makes that claim ahead of time. But then humans will come along and try to take him and do the same thing with him. Do that anyway, you see. And then they become disgruntled and they say, well, this is not evidence for his existence because he doesn't meet our standard of science. Very interesting. So C.S. Lewis made this statement I think is very profound. He said, supposing science ever became so complete that it knew every single thing of the whole universe. I mean, I'm not going to say that that couldn't happen. It could happen given enough time. It'd take a long time. I think that we have some pretty good advanced scientific methods and et cetera, but we still don't even know everything about our own planet yet. We still don't even know everything about the human body or the human brain. But let's just suppose that we could carry that on. He says, if we could know every single thing in the whole universe, could it also answer the questions? Number one, why is there a universe? Why does it go on as it does? And thirdly, does it have any meaning? And we could apply that to our own personal lives. Yeah, I could figure out why my body continues to function because I give food and the food is turned into fuel and the fuel gives energy to the rest of my body and etc. But why can science ever explain, does my life have any purpose? Does it have any meaning? Is there anything significant to my life? Does my life have any real value? Or am I just some piece of stuff that exists? You understand? Scientists have tried again and again to create life in the laboratory, and they've simply not been able to do so. They just cannot do it. They cannot figure out that mystery of life. But also, friends, science never will have the ability to explain the purpose or the meaning of the universe. Now, they can explain how it goes on, but they cannot explain why it goes on. Very interesting. All right. So various groups throughout history have made attempts to dissolve any concept of God or any image of God or any thought of God. You remember we studied in our first segment that the French Revolution made this attempt, right? And we saw that it ended good or bad.
It ended very bad, didn't it? Adolf Hitler, when he took power, when he began marching his armies across Europe, he made

the statement, God, all that we ask of you is just simply one thing, that you would please leave us alone. That's what he said. Now, he used the Bible, he used Christianity to try to force people to do what he wanted, which, yeah, you know, many skeptics make the claim that religion has simply been invented to control people. And that has absolutely been the sum of the case throughout history. But that's not originally what the Bible's intent was. Corrupt men who had evil influence have used it to try to control people. But if you look at the religion itself, Christianity offers the greatest freedom that we could ever even imagine. God, the God of the Bible, is a very much a respecter and a proponent of free will. That's what you find in the Bible. But other men have come along and tried to use it as a control. What happened to Germany when Adolf Hitler wanted the nation as a whole to reject God? Did it end positively, yes or no? It didn't end positively, did it? What about communism? When communism made their attempt to reject God, the Soviet Union, what happened? It ultimately crumbled after so much time. We are on the same path, the same scary path in America as those empires of old. 1 in 5 Americans no longer have faith, and that number is growing every single year. And so we have to ask ourselves the question, is there really evidence? And what evidence is there? What does the Bible claim about itself? It makes this claim in the book of 2 Timothy 3:16. It says, all Scripture is given by inspiration of God. How much Scripture is given by inspiration? All the Bible says. So what that means is that this book, what that claim means, I should say, is that this book from front to back, every word is claimed to be given by inspiration of God. Now, to a Christian, they say, well, yeah, I believe that, no problem. I believe that God gave that. But let me give you an illustration. Let's suppose that I just came in here today and I had a book in my hand. And I walked up on the stage and I said, you know, last night I was asleep and I was awakened by God, and God was in my room and he gave me this vision and he gave me all this information that he wanted me to write down in a book. And I've brought this information to you because I want you to have it and I want you to believe it. And God told me to tell you that this information is a message from him to you. How many of you would believe that? Are you sure? You sure you wouldn't want to believe that? Nobody's going to believe that, right? It sounds absolutely crazy. And so to the person who's not a Christian, to the person who is an atheist or an agnostic or a skeptic of some kind, surely to make the claim that the Bible is the Word of God is a very challenging thing to accept without some sort of evidence, right? Without some sort of evidence. Well, what else did Jesus claim? In the Bible, Matthew chapter 27, verse 43, Jesus said, I am the who? The Son of God, right? And so Jesus claimed about himself that he was the Son of God. He made that claim himself. He told others that claim. And then he told them to tell even more people that he was the Son of God. Now, suppose that I came in here today and I said to you, hey, I am actually the Son of God. I'm not a Son of God, but I'm like the Son of God. You know, Jesus and I were like brothers, literally. I'm divine. Jesus was divine. And how many of you believe that claim? Nobody would believe that claim, right? And so again, for the mind of the atheist, the mind of the skeptic, for someone to make the claim that this person right here, Jesus, is the Son of God, is a very big claim to make, when you agree. It's a very big claim to make. And so what we're looking for today is not just statements of faith from the Bible, but we're looking for evidence. Evidence. Where is the evidence that we can put confidence in these things? An interesting statement that was made about a while back by a gentleman named Josh McDowell. He makes the statement, why don't the names of Buddha, Muhammad, or Confucius offend people? Why don't they offend people? He says the reason is because these others didn't claim to be God, but Jesus did.

So right off the bat, friends, right off the bat, Jesus is separated. Jesus is distinct from all the other philosophers and religious leaders of the world because Jesus himself made the claim to be who? To be God. And Christians make the claim that Jesus is divine. Those that are into Buddhism don't claim that Buddha was divine. He was a philosopher. Those who follow Islam don't claim that Muhammad was divine, but he was just simply a prophet. Those who follow Confucius don't make the claim that he was divine. He was just a man who had a lot of wisdom and was a philosopher. But Jesus is distinct and different because he and his followers and this book, the Bible, make the claim that he is divine and he is the Son of God and he is the pathway to eternal life. That's the difference, you understand. There's a huge difference between Christianity and the other religions. So how can I really have confidence? Is there reasonable evidence? Well, the first evidence that I want to look at this morning is prophecy. Now, somebody would say, well, there you go. You're already making claims from the Bible. Well, no. The claim of prophecy is actually external because it impacts history. The greater claim is that history came about exactly the way that the Bible said. And history is the external evidence, you understand. So there's a statement that God makes, and there's actually two. I'm going to show them to you. Isaiah 42, verse 8 and 9. Notice what it says. God says, the Bible says, I am the Lord, new things do I declare, before they spring forth, I what? I tell you of them. So God says, new things I declare before, when? Before or after? Or during? He says, before they spring forth, I tell you of them. So another way to state that is that God knows the future. Right? God knows the future. Now, another verse, Isaiah 46, verse 10, he says, remember the former things of old, for I am God, and there is none like me, declaring the end from the beginning, and from ancient times, notice this, from ancient times, things that are not yet done. Very interesting. Now, God makes the claim to know and predict the future. Now, is that a big claim, yes or no? Oh, it's huge, you understand. God is in a sense, making himself extremely vulnerable when he makes this claim. And here's why. Because anybody that claims to know the future better know exactly what they're talking about before they make that claim. Or else people are going to lose a great deal of confidence in them, you understand. Let me give an example of this. Let's suppose that I came in and I said to you today, I said, you know what? I have the ability to tell the future. How many of you would believe me? You probably wouldn't believe me, right? You all are laughing at me. All right, you wouldn't believe me. But let's just suppose that I wrote out 1,000 things, 1,000 events on pieces of paper, and there was like 10 or 12 pages, and I handed those things to you, and I said, you know, these are the evidence that I'm telling the truth, that I can tell the future. And the first thing that you look at that paper, and the first thing you see is it says, when you leave today, you're going to be walking to your car across the parking lot, and you're going to trip over something. And when you trip over it, you look back, and there on the ground is going to be a briefcase with your name on it. And inside that briefcase, when you open it up, is going to be $5 million. All intact. Whatever nationality you are, it's in your money, and there it is, okay? And that money has your name on it, okay? So that's the very first thing. And you think to yourself, when you read that, you think, oh, how ridiculous, right? What a crazy claim to make, yes? But you leave this place and you're walking to your car, and in the parking lot, you indeed trip over something. What do you immediately do? You think, oh, how ridiculous, and you keep walking. No, what do? You look back, right? Immediately you look back to see, could this be true? Is it possible that he knew what he was talking about? And sure.

enough, when you trip, you look back and there's that briefcase sitting there and you look closely and it's got your name written on the front. What do you do? Do you just say, and you just leave it there and walk to your car? Is that what you do? No. How many of you are going to pick it up? You're going to pick it up. You're going to go to your car. You're going to sit in your car and you're going to look around to see if anyone's watching. And you're going to just slowly, and all the time you've got knots and butterflies in your stomach, right? You guys know what I'm talking about. You know what you'd be doing, right? You open it up and sure enough, inside with rubber bands wrapped around different stacks, you count it out. Takes you a while. $5 million. Now, what do you do with that list of 1,000 things in your life that I gave you? What are you doing? What are you thinking now? You're looking, what's next on the list, right? And I say, the next thing that happens, and this and that. And everything on that list happens exactly the way I told you it would every single time. With every event that passes, what happens to your confidence in me to tell the future? What happens? It just goes up and up and up, right? And you get down, you get to 500, 700, 800, 900, and everything happens, just, and you're just living the life, right? And then number 1,000, event number 1,000 says, you're going to live happily ever after with everything that you've gained from the previous 999 things, okay? That's the final thing. But you know what happens? On the 1,000th event that said you're going to live happily ever after, that's not exactly what happens. After, when it gets time for the 1,000th thing, your wife leaves you. You lose all your money. Your house catches on fire and burns to the ground. Your car blows up in a strange explosion. You lose, even your dog dies. Everything that I said would happen, you'd live happily ever after, the exact opposite happened, right? You lost your health, everything just went kaput. Now, what has just happened to your confidence in me to know the future? What happened now? Now it's gone back down, you understand? And so what if I say, well, you know, one thing out of 1,000 isn't so bad. Is that what you're thinking? No. And let's suppose the next day you meet up with me and I say, oh, don't worry about that one thing. Here's 1,000 more things that are going to happen to you. Now what happens? Now do you have assurance about that next 1,000? Yes or no? No, I may be right 999 times. But if I'm wrong even one time, friends, even once, you see, if I'm wrong just one time, you can never trust with 100% trust anything that I ever say again. Does that make sense? It's impossible for you to do that. And that's exactly what the Bible is saying here. God is saying that from the ancient times, He declares things that are not yet done. Before they spring forth, He tells us of them. So in order for us to be able to trust God 100%, He has to be accurate and correct how often? 100% of the time. Does that make sense? Even if He's wrong one time, we have to take this Bible and say, throw it out the window. Why? Because we can never really trust anything He says again, because we never ever know when He could be wrong. But you see, let me just give you a little amazing fact, and that is that God, through prophecy, has never been wrong. You understand? Throughout history, many predictions have been made in the ancient prophecies that have come true. Many things, now these are not strange, eerie, mystical things. These are facts of history. God predicted in the book of Daniel the rise and fall of multiple empires throughout history. He talked about the rise and fall of Babylon. He talked about the rise and fall of Greece, the rise and fall of, Babylon, then Medo-Persia, then Greece, and then Rome. And Daniel never lived to see most of it happen. Yet he gave specific

detailed events that would take place. And they happened specifically and exactly the way that he did. And some of those events are still being fulfilled even today. And friends, it's not some of these things where you could say, well, you could think it was that or you could pretend it was that. No, it's very clear. Even skeptics have acknowledged the accuracy of the prophecies of the book of Daniel. Many of them have been amazed and they said, well, Daniel was so accurate about these issues and about these items that it would have to be that he lived after they were fulfilled. He had to live in the Roman Empire because there's no way that anyone could have been so accurate about 2,500 years of world history. Yet, as they've done the research, they've discovered that Daniel didn't live after the fact. He really did live before the fact. Very, very interesting, friends. And Daniel, the book of Daniel specifically, has gained respect even in scholarly, secular, skeptical circles because of his accuracy. Very interesting. Now, we don't have time to go through those. Maybe in a Bible prophecy course, you can see the specific details that I'm talking about, but we don't have time to go into that today. But I'm just giving you the basic framework for it. Number two, Cyrus the Great was the general and king that captured Babylon, and God actually names him by name 180 years before he was ever born in the book of Isaiah 45, verses 1 through 3. And skeptics have confirmed, have had to acknowledge that this is actually so. In Isaiah 45, verses 1 through 3, it talks about King Cyrus capturing the nation of Babylon, and it describes how he would do it, and it was labeled and talked about, or it was described 180 years in the book of Isaiah before Cyrus was ever even born. Friends, how can that be explained? It cannot be explained except that there really was a God of heaven. Prophecy also predicted Alexander the Great's world conquest. Daniel also predicted this in Daniel chapter 8. He spoke of, he didn't mention him by name, but he spoke of the first great king that would conquer Babylon, and when, not Babylon, that would conquer Medo-Persia. And then when he died, his empire would be split into four parts. Daniel was died just into the Medo-Persian Empire. He died before Greece ever even came into power. They existed, but before they came into power as a world-ruling empire. Daniel never lived to see it happen, but he describes it in perfect detail, specific detail. Also, the breakup of the Roman Empire into 10 parts in the year 476 AD, Daniel lived about 500 years prior to that time. He never... a thousand years before that time. He never lived to see it happen, but he predicts it with total and perfect accuracy. How many of you can say amen to that today? Now, today we see the world going crazy, don't we? We have earthquakes, we have natural disasters, we have typhoons and hurricanes and tsunamis and all these things that are happening that did not happen 100 years ago on the scale that they're happening now. And people say, well, you can't really... Sure we can. They left records. They didn't have the things that we're seeing today. We're having a massive increase of all of these different things. War and disease and all this. And the Bible predicted those things thousands of years before they ever happened. The very words of Jesus thousands of years ago are being fulfilled right now in the headlines of major newspapers. Again, I could get very much more specific, but I'm just giving you the overall thing. In another presentation, we can do that. But it's very, very powerful, friends. Prophecy speaks to the truthfulness of Scripture, and Scripture and prophecy has given us these things thousands of years in advance, and they happen exactly the way that God said that they would. Speaking of the prophet Daniel, a very good question. How could a mere man foretell 2,500 years of world history in advance with 100% accuracy? Daniel was 100% accurate, and he was very specific. How many of you have ever heard of Nostradamus?
Nostradamus made all these wacky predictions, and he made all these very vague and broad predictions, and they've actually done a study on that, and they found that Nostradamus could only possibly, even potentially, be on target with a

about 3% of his predictions. Yet the prophet Daniel, the prophet John with the book of Revelation, and all the other prophets, Jeremiah and Isaiah and others who have made prophecies that have come to pass, hundreds that we could look at, all of these things were 100% accurate. And friends, when you line them up with history, they fell out just exactly as the ancient prophecies said that they would. You remember what God says. He says, "Remember the former things of old. I am God, and there is none like me, declaring the end from the beginning, from the ancient times, things that are not yet done." Indeed, friends, today, prophecy, Bible prophecy, when you compare it to world history, has given us an absolute evidence that Christ and the Bible are true. Listen, friends, when I was an atheist, I wanted nothing to do with Christianity. I despised it. But when I began to study these ancient prophecies of Scripture, when I began to study the books of Daniel and Revelation, when I began to see with my own eyes that there really was credible evidence for this book, it melted my heart, and I had no argument against it. You understand? It was so powerful, the way that God does those things. Now, Jesus fulfilled over 300 prophecies in his life. The prophecies about Jesus are also evidence of the Bible's accuracy. What were some of those? Let's look at some of those. Number one, the Bible predicted the place that Jesus would be born. In Micah 5, verse 2, it says that he would be born actually in the city of Bethlehem. And exactly, he was born just like that. Exactly the way that it was said. Number two, that he would be betrayed by a friend. And did that come to pass? Yes or no? The psalm was written way before Jesus was born, yet it described him being betrayed by a friend. The amount that Jesus would be betrayed for, does anyone know the amount that he was betrayed for? 30 pieces of silver, right? 30 pieces of silver that he would be betrayed for. It was predicted in the book of Zechariah chapter 11. Now, what's interesting is that when Isaiah makes the prediction that he would be betrayed by, for 30 pieces of silver, that was actually the price of a slave. But it wasn't the price of a slave in Zechariah's day. It was the price of a slave in Jesus' day. Very interesting. So he was saying 30 pieces of silver, but it wasn't in his day. That was the price not until Jesus' day. Very interesting. Prophecy about crucifixion in Psalm 22, it says that they pierced my hands and my feet. But the prophecy about the crucifixion in the book of Psalm 22 was given more than 1,000 years before crucifixion was ever even invented. It wasn't invented until the Romans came along, but yet it was predicted way ahead of time. There you see it, Psalm 22, verse 16, written 1,000 years ahead of time, says, "They pierced my hands and my feet," that psalm talking about the suffering of the Messiah. Another prophecy, no bones would be broken for the Son of God that would die for his people, Psalm 34. And indeed, that was fulfilled. Jesus was beaten, he was bruised, he was crucified, but never one of his bones was broken. He was buried in a rich man's tomb, Isaiah 53. That was described. Isaiah 53 describes the Messiah and his suffering as well. And was he buried in a rich man's tomb, yes or no? Yes, the gentleman came along, and a very wealthy man, and cleaned out his tomb and allowed Jesus to be buried there. The year he would be baptized and crucified, Daniel chapter 9. This, my friend,

mentioned over 300 prophecies about Jesus. Some dealt with his miraculous birth, his birthplace, as I mentioned, his betrayal, the price paid, his beating and abuse, piercing the hands and the feet, and being numbered with the transgressors. They cast lot for his clothing and his words on the cross. And there was a scientist that actually did a study to find out what would be the odds that just one man could fulfill only 8 of the more than 300 prophecies about the Messiah. Just 8. And this is what he found. 1 in that many. I cannot pronounce that number, but that's a lot. But the question that comes to my mind is it possible that that many people have ever even lived on the earth? I mean, it could be, but that's a lot. You know, there's currently a little more than 7 billion living on there. So if you count 1, 2, 3, 4, 5, 6, 7, 8, 9, there's a lot more zeros past the zero number 9, isn't there? Have that many people ever existed? But what it points out, imagine what it would be if you did all more than 300 prophecies. Imagine how many zeros. There'd be enough zeros to fill this entire room, you understand? And the idea that one man could fulfill all of those prophecies is virtually what, friends? Impossible. Yet when you study the Bible and you line it up with historical facts, you find that one man did fulfill all those prophecies, and his name is Jesus. How many of you can say amen today? One of the second things that is external evidence is archaeology. And I want to share some pretty neat facts with you about archaeology. From Genesis to Revelation, there is not a single book in the Bible that cannot draw support from the field of archaeology. Although archaeology in itself does not prove that the Bible is an inspired word of God, prophecy does. You see, prophecy, archaeology doesn't prove that the Bible is true. Prophecy proves the Bible is true. But what archaeology does do is it confirms that the historical record of the Bible is truly accurate. In other words, when the Bible says something happened, archaeology proves when the Bible says that something happened at a certain time, a certain place, a certain way, archaeology, when they discover that, confirms that it did happen exactly the way the Bible said. So it confirms the historicity and the historical accuracy of Scripture. Does that make sense? So prophecy, friends, make no doubt about it, confirms the truthfulness and the truth that the Bible is trustworthy, but archaeology helps us determine that the Bible was really accurate in the way that it said. Now, as I mentioned before, every book in the Bible, from Genesis to Revelation, can actually draw some support of some evidential support from archaeology. There is at least one thing to confirm some fact in every single book of the Bible. Isn't that amazing? It's absolutely amazing. Now, secondly, there has never been an artifact recovered or archaeological finding that disproves any biblical account. In other words, there's never been a biblical account that said it was this way or that way, and then there was something in archaeology that said, it didn't happen that way, it happened another way. That's never happened. Never happened. Now, a few bones that someone claims to be 3 billion years old, that's not evidence, you understand. That's just simple speculation. We're talking about hardcore evidence. And thirdly, every biblical archaeological find has always supported the biblical account of an accuracy. Very, very powerful, friends. Now, I'm going to do, following this, 2 presentations on some of the top archaeological finds in recent times. And so we're not going to tackle that during this segment, but in the next several segments we are. But I just wanted to bring out the point about archaeology. Now, one of the third things that are amazing to me is science. And I don't have time to tackle everything here, but I'm just going to give you some core principles. The Bible tells us in Colossians 1, verse 7, it says that by Him, speaking of Christ, all things consist. And so according to

this verse, all things in the universe are exist because he's basically holding them together. And so it's really the vast order of the universe is unexplainable. You know, scientists still cannot figure out why the atom, which spins around and around, and it has electrons and neutrons and protons, they cannot really understand why it doesn't just fly apart and virtually explode. But there's some force holding it together that they still yet have not discovered. And I'm not saying that force is is some mystical, I believe that God is holding it together, but I believe that we can find an explanation for it scientifically, but I don't think that anyone has yet. And so science really is incredible, friends, because there are so many discoveries that are being found every day that support the concept of a young earth, an earth that is not billions of years old, but only thousands of years. I have books on my bookshelf, dozens and dozens of books that are being produced every day. And every single day, many evolutionists and scientists that were once against any concept of intelligent design, those scientists by the dozens are leaving the concept of evolution, and they're discovering, friends, that the idea of evolution does not really have a scientific foundation. They are finding it every single day, and they are finding that to be true. Now, several years ago, the Hubble telescope was launched, and the claim was made that when they launched this telescope, they'd be able to see so deep into space that they'd be able to see the very edge and end of the universe, and they'd be able to see every galaxy and et cetera, et cetera. And when they launched that up and they looked deep into space, the deeper they looked, what did they find? They found the end, didn't they? No, they didn't find the end. They found more and more galaxies with more and more stars, more and more solar systems, and they just saw more and more and more with a great system of order. Yeah, there's a certain amount of seeming chaos that takes place in the universe, but we don't see everything that's going on, you understand? It could be that those things are in perfect order. So then, about a decade later, or several number of years later, they were able to put new lenses on the Hubble telescope. And they said, these lenses are state-of-the-art. We're going to find, we're going to be able to see to the very end of the universe this time for sure. So they put those lenses on, and they looked even deeper into the universe. And with more detail, with more accuracy, they could look deeper and broader than they ever had been before. And they thought, surely now we're going to find the explanation and the end. And what did they find? The universe just kept going further and further with more galaxies, more solar systems, more stars. And the scientists were baffled. This is fact. And many of them came to the conclusion that as vast and as amazing and as organized as this universe is, there has to be some type of creative power behind it. They didn't go to a local church and get baptized as Christians. Now, I'm not going to make that claim. But they did come, many of them have come to the conclusion that there must be some type of creative power in the universe because of the great vastness and the advancement of all the things that we see and we find. Friends, make no mistake, we are a small dot in the universe. And to make the claim that we know so much and that we know everything is a very boastful and a very boastful claim, and one that is very difficult to support with any type of real intellectual reasons. We're a small dot. The Bible tells us in Job chapter 26, verse 7, it is believed that Job is one of the oldest books in the Bible. In fact, the oldest, some make the claim. Job 26, verse 7 says, he, speaking of God, hangs the earth upon what? Upon nothing, the Bible says. Now, various cultures and religions in the past have had all kinds of reasons why the earth sits as it does. You know, Greek mythology said that there was a gentleman named Atlas who did a bad thing, and his punishment was to carry the earth

his what? And back. And that's why the earth sits as it does, because Atlas is there and he's holding it up, okay? So various religions have had their reasons, but there's really only one that was really correct, and that was the Christian or the Judeo-Christian idea. The Bible says he, God, hangs the earth upon nothing. And if you were to get in a spaceship and fly to outer space and look back on the earth like some people have done, and they've sent pictures back, what does it appear that the earth hangs upon? Nothing. Now, of course, it's rotating around the sun, but the biblical perception was accurate long before scientific evidence confirmed it. Isaiah 40, verse 22, Isaiah says, he sits, speaking of God again, he sits on the what, friends? On the circle of the earth. Very interesting. The Bible talks about the earth being what? Round. But for centuries, what did man believe about the earth? It was flat, right? That it was flat. And it was Christopher Columbus who, in 1492, sailed the ocean blue, that found that it was actually round, yes? And he sailed over, and now there's claims that there were others before him, and even if it's true, that's fine. It doesn't really change the fact that the Bible made the claim long before man discovered that the earth was indeed round. Very interesting. Job 28, verse 25 says that he would make weight for the winds, to make weight for the winds, making the statement that air actually has weight. And it wasn't discovered until many, many centuries and even millennia later, just in modern times, that air that we breathe actually has weight, and it has, you know, various components of different gases and etc. And that was discovered way after the fact. But the Bible makes the claim. Now, these are simple things, friends, but they're also profound things, because the scientific world has just now caught up with what the Bible knew very long time ago. Very interesting. How about health principles? You understand that in the Jewish culture, God gave the Jews very specific instruction on how to take care of themselves. He taught them how to bury their waste. He told them they needed to wash their hands, and etc. And all these health principles that he gave them have only recently been confirmed by science today. And, you know, it was in the late 1800s, early 1900s, that in doing surgery upon patients, that physicians discovered that if you wash your hands in between each patient, that it would prevent infectious diseases from being carried over from patient to patient. Very interesting. And so for centuries, people were dying because the doctors were going from patient to patient without doing proper sanitation. But yet in the old times of this Bible, God had given that to the Israelites without any scientific knowledge, but yet they still followed it. Now, another thing is that according to science today, more and more discoveries every day, more and more tests, more and more studies are finding that a plant-based diet is much more healthy for you. You know, fruits, vegetables, nuts, and grains. And it's believed by science today that in primitive times, thousands of years ago, millions of years ago, that man's primary staple food, his primary diet was what? Meat, right? And I'm not saying it's bad to eat meat. I'm not saying it's a sin to eat meat. I believe that most of the meat today is really very unhealthy and really unfit to be eaten. I believe that for sure. But I'm not criticizing those that choose to do it. That's not my point here. But the point is that much of science and the evolutionary world will say that man's primitive diet was primarily made of meat. Yet when you look at in the book of Genesis, when man was created, what was it that God originally gave him to eat? Fruits, nuts, grains, and vegetables. Very interesting, okay? And that, let's just suppose that that was written roughly 4,000 years ago, 5,000 years ago. And that would have been a time when man's primary diet was meat. Yet the Bible says that his primary

diet was those things which science says today is the best foods for you. Now, how is it, friends, that primitive man would have known that without any science? Except that there had to have been some type of higher power that gave that information and that instruction. Very interesting. How about the Bible's unity? It was written on three different continents. It was written in three languages, written by more than 50 different authors of all different backgrounds. There were some were kings, some were doctors, some were farmers, and some were fishermen. All socio-economical statuses were covered here. Written over the period of about 1,500 years, most of the Bible writers never actually even met each other. They never even met each other. And despite these odds, the Bible is ingeniously in harmony with itself. All 66 books fit together like a puzzle. One gives reference to another, and they flow together like a perfect masterpiece. Now, let me give you an illustration of this. Let's just suppose that you had 50 sculptors, artists, who came together in one place. They came from all over the world. They'd never met each other. Most of them, maybe a few of them had, because some of the Bible writers knew each other. But you all brought them together, and you had 50 different rooms. And you put one person in each room, and you gave them all the materials that they needed. And they said, we want you to make just a piece of a statue, just a piece. Whatever piece comes to your mind, that's what you make. No instructions, no anything. They just gave it to them. And they said, you have 3 hours. And at the end of 3 hours, you call the first man out. He comes into the main room, and he drops his piece off, and then he leaves. And then the next guy comes out, and he drops his piece off, and then he leaves. And then the next guy, and the next guy, until all 50. And then whenever you come into the main room, here stands a beautiful statue that is perfectly put together, even though they had no idea what the other was doing. Yet here it is, a beautiful statue that was made. These are the odds. What are the odds of that? Very, very low, yes? Very, very low. Yet this is exactly what happened with the Bible. Most of these writers never met each other, but yet the Bible flows together. And friends, when you study the Old Testament and the New Testament, it is incredible how beautifully it flows together. Its unity is an absolute evidence externally that there's some mastermind behind the whole book, behind the whole Bible. It's perfectly clear that that mastermind had to be there and had to be placed. Number five, changed lives. We're almost through. The Bible has changed more lives than any other book. Is that true, yes or no? It is absolutely true. There has never been a book that has changed people's lives like the Bible. People who have had addictions, people who have had all kinds of problems in their life, alcoholism, drug addiction, how the Bible has the power to transform their life. People who were criminals. I have a friend that used to be in the mafia, and he stole cars, and he was put in prison for several years. He was a boxer, one of the hardest guys, street guys from Boston that you knew. He has his Boston accent. He's a big guy, and he was put in prison, and in that prison, he discovered the Bible, and he read it, and he studied it. And Christ changed his life through the Scriptures. And now he's a minister of the gospel, you understand. No book that I've ever seen, no philosophy that I've ever seen, or no counseling, I'm not against counseling, I'm in favor of it, so don't get the wrong idea. But none of these things have ever been able to totally transform the life like the Bible has. I've not seen anyone who comes up to me and says, because I read the writings of Buddha, I'm just totally transformed. Now, there may be somebody. I'm not claiming that there isn't. But because I read the writings of Confucius, Confucius gave me power to quit doing drugs. I've never seen it. Haven't seen it. How can these people who are trapped in addictions be freed and never do them again, friends? The Bible is a book that changes lives. 2 Corinthians chapter 5, verse 17 says, therefore, if anyone is in Christ, he's a new what? He's a new creation. Old things have passed away. Behold, all things have become new. God has the power to change our hearts, change our lives. And I want to tell you, I was once an atheist. I was once a skeptic. And I have never read a book that has more

wisdom and more power to change the life than this book, the Holy Bible. I have just experienced it time and time again as a skeptic and as a Christian, and the words in there move and change the heart as they are read. The Bible alone has the power to completely change people's life. It is the most powerful book on earth. There is no book like it, friends. It is no ordinary book. Our last point is that it is we can believe that the Bible, external evidence for the Bible being true, by plain reason. Even men who deny the Bible's validity and they deny that it's true, even men that deny that know that a person named Jesus actually existed in history. Though they say he was just a good man and a teacher, nothing more. How many of you have ever heard this before? That Jesus...

lie? Yes or no? No. Jesus made the claim that he was who? The Son of God. He said, I am the Son of God. He said it. He proclaimed it. He told others to tell others to do that. Now, if that's not true, then Jesus really isn't a good man and a moral teacher, correct? If that's true, it's not true. Either that is true, or Jesus, so either he, the claim that he's the Son of God, either that is true, or Jesus has become the greatest deceiver and fraud that has ever existed on planet Earth. You understand? And so, but the things that Jesus taught could come from no fraud. You understand? The things that Jesus taught are powerful. They're pure. They're life-changing. And just the evidence of his words will tell you that he wasn't a liar. And so it can't have it both ways. You can't have it both ways at all. Oh, this is our last point. Number 7, thousands of eyewitnesses. The eyewitness account of the resurrection, there were thousands, hundreds and thousands that were witnesses of Jesus' resurrection. They saw him. He walked around the city for 40 days after he was resurrected, you see. and so they, those that were alive and saw it, some of them wrote the account. They wrote it down, and we still have the account today. And, you know, the disciples who then began to proclaim this throughout the whole world in the book of Acts, they were poor, they were often persecuted, and they all died, except one of them, a martyr's death. Now, my question is, if they knew his closest followers, the disciples, if his disciples knew that what he had shared was a lie, why would they be willing to be poor their whole life? Why would they be willing to be persecuted, beaten, and some of them killed for the sake of that? It doesn't make any logical sense. I don't know any followers of Confucius that are willing to give their lives for Confucius. There might be some, because a lot of the things he said was true. But what if they knew that everything he said was a lie, you see? You understand? And if Jesus really wasn't God, then he most certainly didn't raise from the dead. And the Bible tells us that the disciples, all their hopes were crushed when Jesus was crucified, you understand? All their hopes were crushed. So if that was the case, then that would have been their continued state. But they found joy when he was resurrected, and then they began to proclaim that to the world. Even though they had no earthly gain, they were often beaten and persecuted, and all but one of them were finally killed. No man would be willing to do that unless what they really believed they knew to be true. Do you understand? They even wrote about their own mistakes in the Bible. You understand? Now, when you leave when most men who are greedy and selfish and etc., when they leave an account of themselves, what do they want people to see? They want them to see all of their accomplishments and their wealth and their grandeur. They don't want to write about their mistakes, but these men were willing to write about their own mistakes and everything that was wrong with them, because they knew that others would be able to learn from it. Listen, friends, the Bible has universal appeal. No other book in history has been able to reach across cultural barriers like the Bible. The Bible is able to reach through every cultural barrier and reach the heart of the person, because it is not of human origin. It is from the divine hand of God today. The four questions people ask about life. Number one, how did I get here? Right? Doesn't everybody ask that question? Where did I come from? How did I get here? Number two, what is my purpose while I'm here? Everybody wants to know that their life really means something, that their life matters. Even the hardest skeptic has that burden in their heart. Now, if we're just animals created by evolution, how in the world would we even care if we had any purpose? But there's something within our heart that makes us desire that our life means something. Very interesting. Number three, how should I live my life while I'm here?
How number three is verily answered by number two. Number three, how should I live my life while I'm here?

is answered by number two, which is, what is my purpose? Because what I claim is my purpose rarely determines how I'm going to live while I'm here. And then number four, what happens when I die? You see, friends, these are questions, minus number one, these are questions that science has no ability to answer. But all of these questions, these are the questions that are in the heart and soul of every human being, and they want to know the answers to these, no matter if they're a Christian or a skeptic or an atheist or an agnostic or a Buddhist or a Hindu or a Muslim. It doesn't matter who we are. In the deepest hearts of humanity, beyond every culture, every person wants to know the answer to these four questions. And there is one book today that gives the answer to these questions, and that is the Bible. C.S. Lewis makes the statement. He says, "A man who was merely a man and said the sort of things Jesus said would not be a great moral teacher. He would either be a lunatic on the level of a man who says he is a poached egg, or else he would be the devil of hell. You must make your choice. Either this man was and is the Son of God, or else a madman or something worse. You can shut him up for a fool, you can spit on him and deny, kill him as a demon, or you can fall at his feet and call him Lord and God. But let us not come with any patronizing nonsense about his being a great human teacher. He has not left that open to us. He did not intend to." Friends, you see, you have one of two options. One of two options. Either he was the Son of God, or he was crazy, or a demon, or whatever, you see. What society often tries to do with compromise is they try to bring a middle ground. And that middle ground here has been, oh, Jesus wasn't the Son of God, but he wasn't crazy, but he was just a good moral teacher. Jesus did not give us that option to go by, you understand? Jesus did not give us the opportunity to say that which is in the middle. We must decide. He's either one or the other. And friends, today, I believe that there is solid, concrete evidence that Jesus is truly the Son of God. But if Jesus is not divine, then he cannot offer us eternal life. He can only offer us more ideology, which the world has had enough of. But if his offer for eternal life is

is looking for. Everything, the peace, the joy, the lasting happiness, true happiness, everything that the world is searching for today, Jesus has right in the palm of his hand, waiting for you to reach out and take it. Would you be willing to make your decision today to follow Jesus? He'll cleanse you from the stain and the guilt of your past, all the things that you have done. He has the power to forgive. And that's what the world needs today, friends. It needs forgiveness, and it's craving the joy and happiness that only Jesus can give. Would you give your life to him today so that he can give you those things in return? Is that your desire this morning? Let's pray. Father in heaven, we thank you so much that you give us so great, beautiful evidence for your existence. And we can see that your hand has been involved in every empire down through the ages. And even today, the things that are happening today were spoken of in the ancient scriptures. We see so much evidence, and we ask, Lord, that you would allow our hearts to grab a hold of that. That by faith we would trust in you and believe in you, and we would give our lives wholly to you, and that we would be saved by your grace, and we would love you, and we would follow your ways, because you have given us such beautiful instruction. So we ask that Jesus would not just become real because of the evidence, but he would become real in our hearts and our minds today. Bless us, Lord. Help us to believe, and we thank you for all the evidence that you have given. We ask for your blessing in Jesus' name. Amen.

Welcome back to this segment of Remedies for the Remnant. Another quick glimpse at the wonder of God's healing ways that He offers His sincere followers through the Word and the Spirit of prophecy. Jesus tells us in Matthew chapter 6, verse 34, "Take therefore no thought for the morrow, for the morrow shall take thought for the things of itself. Sufficient unto the day is the evil thereof." The New King James Version translates verse 34 like this: "Therefore, do not worry about tomorrow, for tomorrow will worry about its own things. Sufficient for the day is its own trouble." Have you ever worried? We're not to let the future, with its hard problems, its unsatisfying prospects, make our hearts faint, our knees tremble, our hands hang down. "Let him take hold of my strength," says the Mighty One, "that he may make peace with me, and he shall make peace with me." Isaiah 27:5. Well, Dan, what's the key to experiencing this kind of heavenly, peace-filled journey? Those who surrender their lives to His guidance and to His service will never be placed in a position for which He has not made provision. Whatever our situation, if we are doers of His Word, we have a guide to direct our way. Whatever our perplexity, we have a sure counselor. Whatever our sorrow, bereavement, or loneliness, we have a sympathizing friend. Wow, isn't that beautiful? That's wonderful, but what if I make a mistake, Dan? What then? I read on. "If in our ignorance we make missteps, the Savior does not forsake us. We need never feel that we are alone. Angels are our companions. The Comforter that Christ promised to send in His name abides with us. There are no difficulties which those who trust in Him may not overcome. There are no dangers which they may not escape. There's not a sorrow, not a grievance, not a human weakness.

for which he has not provided a remedy. And I say, praise God. You know, I'm so grateful for these healing thoughts. What about you? This is part of what our loving God is trying to tell us in Isaiah 42:16, where he says, "And I will bring the blind by a way that they knew not. I will lead them in paths that they have not known. I will make darkness light before them and crooked things straight. These things will I do unto them and not forsake them." Friends, won't you tune in again for another segment of Remedies for the Remnant? God bless you as you consider these healing thoughts.

0: Welcome, brothers and sisters, to another episode of Truth Matters, where we seek to equip our followers with the tools to discern the truth in an age filled with strategic misinformation and manipulation. Today, Mackenzie and I would like to welcome a very special guest, Barbara O'Neill. Barbara, who was originally trained as a nutritionist, has spent over 40 years speaking around the world, advocating a health message that focuses on the body's own ability to heal itself. She identifies and teaches that a healthy and properly operating immune system can prevent many of today's most costly and life-threatening illnesses. And she does this often in the face of the most fierce opposition. Welcome, Barbara, and thank you so much for joining us on the podcast. I know our audience is very excited to hear from you.
1: You're welcome.
0: So we've got a lot to talk about today.
2: We do.
0: So much, in fact, that you're going to be joining us for two episodes. And we're really grateful for that, because the nature of why there's so much to talk about stems from the fact that many today are struggling to differentiate between good and bad information. And it's not really a lack of information that today's society struggles with, but really a lack of discernment to tell what is good information and what isn't. In fact, Barbara, isn't this one of the key topics you're covering in your newest series? What is truth, and how can we determine what that is?
1: That's right. That's right. What you say is absolutely right.
2: So, what are some of the ways that we can find out what information is good information, what information is bad information? Because many people will say, oh, well, there's this diet and that diet and the other diet, and they have studies for all of them. So how can we really weed through and find out what is the actual, what is truth?
1: It's a very good question. And I believe that there is a way. I believe that God never meant us to be wandering around in the dark, so to speak, regarding health. I like to use the BHSC method. That's Bible, history, science, and common sense. And I believe that that God is the author of all of those. And God laid out very clearly in the Garden of Eden the best diet for man. We also have history, where we can see the healthiest groups of people on the planet and have a look at what they eat. We will find that the science certainly supports that. And we've also got common sense, which unfortunately isn't very common today. So I like to use that method in every subject, and it has never failed me. And then the final thing is, in Australia, we say, if you're on a good thing, stick to it. And the Bible says in 1 Thessalonians 5:21, prove all things and hold fast to that which is good. There are basic principles that we can all implement. I think the fine tuning is up to each one of us. A 300-pound person may have a slightly different diet to me, who's a mere 100-pound person. But of course, again, that's common sense.
2: Right. And I think that's a good thing to keep in mind. I think people don't know how to read their bodies properly, because they might pick things that feel good at the time or taste good at the time, but not in a long lasting way. How can we learn to listen to what our bodies are telling us better?

0: That's a very good question. My husband and I have been running health retreats for over 20 years, and I take to heart a saying that came from a book called The Ministry of Healing, where the writer said, "The only hope of better things is the education of people in the right principles." And there's a proverb, it's Proverbs 14:6. It says, "Knowledge is easy to him that understands." When I teach, I like to give people an understanding of what certain foods are doing in their bodies. I also like to show them the nutrients that the body needs. Now, taste is important, but unfortunately, many food today tastes good, but it's killing us. Or on the other hand, it doesn't taste very good, but it's got all the nutrients necessary for a strong body. We need to marry or merge good taste and good nutrition.
1: And what role does health and discernment play? Are those two things correlated? Meaning, when we give our bodies the proper fuel to operate, are we better able to follow that message that you found laid out in the scriptures as a proper, not just diet, but in total, being able to be in more alignment with God's will when we follow this message that you preach?
0: You're absolutely right, Matt. And when we run 1 week programs at our retreats, we speak all week about the conditions that the body requires to heal. And then on the last day, we go to the mind. And I show how malnutrition, dehydration, they all affect our mind. And there are quite a few books written on this subject. It is a subject which is of the greatest interest to me because I worked as a psychiatric nurse. Yeah, for 4 years, and I didn't see people get better. And we ate badly, the patients ate badly, but I see people get better now, and I think that's exciting. The same blood that goes through the body goes through the mind, and absolutely our food affects our mind.
2: So then, you mentioned the Bible. So what sort of a diet do we see in the Bible? Because I know some people say, oh, we should be fruitarians because that's what it is in the Garden of Eden. They were eating fruit and only vegetables and everything else was added later.
0: Well, I like to use the Bible as my guide because I believe it is the Word of God, and I don't think you can improve on the Garden of Eden diet. And in Genesis 1:29, God said to Adam and Eve, "Behold, I've given you every herb-bearing seed which is upon the face of the earth, and every tree, and the which of the tree is a fruit-bearing seed. To you it shall be for meat." So we look at meat as the main substance of their diet. So what's a seed? All your grains are seeds. What's another seed is a legume. So there's your chickpeas, lima beans, black-eyed beans, cannelloni beans. And the seed, so you've got sunflower seed, pumpkin seed, sesame seed, flax or linseed, chia seed. And the fruit-bearing seed is the nut. Now, I look at that diet and then we look at it nutritionally, scientifically. It's nutrition that I studied at a Bachelor of Science level, and we went right into detail what makes up every food and how does that compare with the body's needs. The three essential food groups that we're looking at nutrition and science now are fiber, and all of those foods are high fiber. The other essential nutrient is protein. 50% of the membrane around every cell is protein. Protein is the building blocks of the body. So my son James, who inherited my body type, which is hard to put on weight, no fun for a boy who wants to be big and muscly, he certainly worked out a lot, but he had to supplement with protein. Every bodybuilder knows they've got to have the protein to build. I was intrigued by this. So when I studied it nutritionally and discovered that the body cannot heal without protein, the body cannot build without protein, protein is an essential nutrient. Nice to know that vegetarian protein is very clean burning fuel compared to animal protein, which of course was not in the Garden of Eden because there was no death. It's not very clean burning fuel. And the third essential nutrient is fat.

0: And there's been huge amounts of misconceptions on fat. And the nuts and the seeds particularly are excellent sources of fat, the fats that our body needs to run. 50% of the membrane around every cell in the body is fat. So you see, if someone goes on a fruit diet, the two essential ingredients that they are missing out on, mind you, they have a lot of fiber, that's only one of the essential ingredients. The other two essential ingredients are protein and fats.
1: And so I guess it's difficult for a lot of people, and maybe for many of our viewers and our listeners, to understand how to create that balance, because it sounds like what you're describing is there is a vegan lifestyle that may be a healthy lifestyle and a vegan lifestyle that may be an unhealthy lifestyle. Is there a setup where we could consider veganism actually to be dangerous if not done under the right conditions?
0: It certainly can be, and I've met some very sick vegans. I've had several guests say to me, I became a vegan, but I got so sick I had to go back on meat, and I know exactly what's happened. When God said, behold, I've given you every herb bearing seed, I believe that he meant there to be a balance of the seed. Some whole grains, some legumes, some seeds. And I find a lot of vegetarians, I've met several young men that stopped the meat and ate pasta and bread and cereal. So they actually were overloading the grain part and sadly neglecting the legume part. And then in the back of everyone's mind is this fat phobia that was first presented by Ansel Keys. Here's a bit of history. In 1953, that fat causes heart disease. And as Dr. Malcolm Kendrick states in his book, The Great Cholesterol Con, this theory's never been proven. And then I have people say to me, yes, but Barbara, we heard that when you eat fat, all your blood cells clump together. Well, for I'd say 10 years, I did the live blood analysis at our retreat, and I've looked at hundreds of bloods under the microscope, and the only time I saw blood cells clump together is when the person is dehydrated. So I say these things because there are a lot of misconceptions out there, and that's what I like to do. I like to try and dispel the misconceptions and use the Bible, history, science, and common sense to present what is truth, so there's no more confusion.
2: So we mentioned, just kind of jumped in there, a vegan diet. So if people don't know already, Barbara promotes a plant-based diet. So could you explain to us kind of why and what the difference is between plant-based versus vegan? Because there is a little bit of difference there, actually.
0: There's definitely a difference between vegetarianism and veganism. The vegetarian usually does eat some dairy. I have been in places where people have said, you're vegetarian, is that right? I say, yes. And they say, so you eat chicken and fish, is that right? But no, I say I eat vegetables. So you see, there's quite a lot of misconceptions. Some people think vegetarian is you can eat the white meats. Some people think vegetarian, and usually vegetarian, is some dairy products, whereas vegan is purely plant-based. And a lot of people say, well, what do you eat? Well, we make some beautiful dishes, and we make creams and cheeses and butters out of blended nuts. A blender's a good thing to have with flavorings. But mostly what we eat is lots of vegetables, some raw, some cooked, and always legumes and some whole grains. So some nuts and seeds. So it's a balance. And when you think about it, there's so many different vegetables. There's so many different legumes. There's so many different nuts. There's so many different seeds. And you can certainly get a balance. It's knowing what to do with it. So one of the first cookbooks that I had was a vegan Indian cookbook. And Indians know how to prepare their legumes. And I've got some good news. Now, it's not all hot curries, beautiful flavors. So it's knowing what to do with them, knowing how to prepare them. And there's a book called Nourishing Traditions by Sally Fowler.

0: Allen, and this author looks traditionally at how food was prepared, and she shows how legumes were always soaked. They were always well rinsed. They always had a nice slow cook, usually on the corner of the fuel stove, but they were always made taste beautiful. And by the way, this not only makes them taste beautiful, but it also adds to the digestion of the legumes by adding some whole salt, so by adding maybe onions, garlic, ginger, herbs, a good quality oil. I always put my oil in right at the end so the heat doesn't destroy it. So it really is gaining a knowledge on how to prepare these foods.
1: And it seems like with this health message, there is a more than just a physical component. And I think a lot of people struggle with the consistency when they look to make lifestyle changes. And so those who are looking to make that next step into, let's say, those who have gone from a meat-based diet to a vegetarian and now want to cross over into that next level, what role does their spirituality, their faith play in being able to stay committed to that plan, that it's not just a physical outcome that we're looking for, but that it's actually a whole wellness that goes along with this message? Can you talk a little bit more about the non-physical component of it?
0: Yes, I certainly can. There's an interesting verse that explains it a little bit, and it's found in 1 Corinthians chapter 3, verses 16 and 17, where the Bible says, "No, you're not, that ye are the temple of God, and the Spirit of God dwells in you. If any man defile the temple of God, him shall God destroy, for the temple of God is holy, which temple ye are." Now, this takes us to a whole other level, where the Bible says that our body is actually the temple of God, and we really need to look after it. And there's another verse that says, "No, you not that you are not your own." And so when you love God and you want to please God, you want to live according to His ways, I think that you will take a little bit better care of your body, because as the Bible says, you're not even your own. And then it says, "For you were bought with a price." This is in 1 Corinthians 6, 18 and 19. That this puts a whole nother new light on it. We have no right to hurt this body. And by the way, when we do hurt it, we are the ones that suffer. It's not nice living in a body that doesn't work. And unfortunately, so many people who are my age in their late 60s live in bodies that do not work. And it's not genetics. It's actually what you're doing to your body. And I believe that the older I get, the more powerful this message will get. Because when people are young, when they're in their 20s, their 30s, they're basically living on their youth. They're in a body that still has a lot of vitality. And a lot of people blame their problems on age. And I think poor old age, it gets blamed for so many things. God never designed the body to deteriorate. He designed that the body to remain strong. Obviously, the aging is going to come. I do have more wrinkles now than I had when I was 40 or 20. But people are getting old too young, far too young. And so that's one of the beauties of this message, is you're going to be living in a body that'll do you well, but it'll also clear your mind. And when our mind is clear, it's a lot easier to discern spiritual things.
2: I think the mind, like you were mentioning earlier, is very affected by the things that we eat. And also the mind can have an effect on how our body is as well. I think in the same book you're referencing, Ministry of Healing, there's a chapter called Mind Cure. Can you talk a little bit about that?
0: Absolutely. In fact, there's one statement in there that I think is very pertinent for this. She says, "Grief, anxiety, discontent, remorse, guilt, distrust all break down the life forces and can invite decay and death into the body." Now, that's strong statements, but it is backed up by modern day science. Dr. Carolyn Leaf, in her book, she says that when we entertain or cherish negativity, thorns grow between the dendrites, creating illnesses, even psychosomatic.

0: chronic illnesses. The current figures are 50% of people today have or will or are suffering from some form of mental illness. I don't think there's ever been a time on the planet when it has been to such a level. And God never meant the mind to deteriorate the way it is. Yes, the body will develop grey hair and wrinkles, but the mind should not deteriorate. And this is another misconception. I have not read in the Bible of Alzheimer's or dementia, and yet some of the Bible characters lived to lower 800 years age and their mind was still clear. So this is another huge misconception. The current figures in Australia are 1,700 cases of Alzheimer's is being diagnosed every week. Now, God never meant for that to happen. And it's often not one thing. A lot of little threads come together to make a strong rope. And it's all of those little threads. And in some people, it can be different threads. And this is why I advocate that we are all our own doctors. For some people, the anxiety, the discontent, the remorse, guilt, distrust is because of lack of sleep. For some, it's because of poor nutrition. For some, it's too many stimulants. For some, it is damage to the nerve cells because they are a boxer or they are a footballer. You see, there's this huge area that it possibly could be. And Dr. Bruce Fyfe, in his book Stop Alzheimer's Now, he spends the first three chapters looking at all the different things that can cause damage to the brain.
1: I'd like to take a moment to try to give our listeners some tangible materials that they can start to use to absorb some of this information. I think we've talked about Ministry of Healing so far, but we also have internally talked about a book called Back to Eden by Jethro Kloss. And I believe it's a text that we'd recommend to people to look at. Barbara, can you share a little bit? I think McKinsey's got a copy of it there.
2: Got it right.
1: And why don't you give us a little background on that and allow people to understand what the benefit of seeing some of these texts in understanding the message and really internalizing what the purpose is? Because what we're talking about isn't just a physical health and wellness message, but is an all around message to really get back to our original state the best that we can, to be able to receive and understand and discern that which is good and that which is not. So what does books like Garden of Eden, Ministry of Healing, and maybe other ones you might recommend do for people who don't already know this message?
0: Okay, well, the Ministry of Healing was one of my first books, and I love the way the author links in the physical and the spiritual, the emotional and the mental there. And the chapter, Mind Cure, which McKenzie just quoted, excellent, excellent chapter. And the book, Back to Eden, it was my first herb book. In fact, it's called The Bible on Herbs. In Psalm 104, verse 14, the Bible says that God gave herbs for the service of man. I love this verse because the word service explains it beautifully. The herbs come in to serve you. Every herb affects different parts of the body, and there is a herb for all different aspects of the body, different functions of the body. And Jethro Kloss does a wonderful work of explaining that and defining what each herb is, what it does. For instance, I remember

0: juice or cordial. You see, my children only drank water, so this little tea was exciting. It had a bit of lemon and honey in it. So that was probably one of my first experiences. And I also thought to myself, I don't mind if they wet the bed because I want this terrible cold healed. They didn't wet the bed. So I went back to the book and looked at it again, and it's also a kidney herb. So that was my first experience of herbs, of finding how the herbs can certainly help. Medicine calls it synergism. They work with the needs of the body. They come in and they say to the body, where would you like me? How can I help you? You see, the body has an inbuilt ability to heal itself. And the beauty of the herbs is they work with that inbuilt body's ability to heal itself. And if someone takes the wrong herb, then they're not going to be hurt because the herbs don't harm you. In fact, if someone died from a herb, that would make headlines, wouldn't it? But there are many that die from drug medication, I'm afraid, but not from the herbs. And so I think that Jethro Kloss's Back to Eden is a great book for every home to have. He's done a great reference in the back. If, you know, as what I did, my children had a bad cough, so I looked up coughs. I looked the herbs for the coughs, and there were probably about 20, and I was able to bring it down to what was available to me.
1: So, yeah, this is a absolutely amazing book. This is one of the books that I also had read. And like she said, it's a great resource. You can actually get it from Amazing Discoveries. I would recommend that everybody gets one of these books. It's very good on herbs, but it has a lot of other things inside here as well, as different natural remedies that you can do. It talks about even different diets and how to structure your meals. And it talks about all those things that Barbara was referencing earlier. It's a great resource. And actually, this is quite an old book. So, Barbara, that's a little bit surprising because we think of the sort of the plant-based or vegan movement as kind of a new thing that's out there, but this is quite an old book already, as well as Ministry of Healing.
0: Yes, it is a very old book. I think it was written in the mid-1800s, as was Ministry of Healing. And Jethro Kloss's story was interesting. Apparently he was quite ill, and he read the Ministry of Healing, implemented the principles, and recovered. And from that, he became very interested in natural remedies, and Back to Eden came out of that book. So you are right. The vegetarian vegan diet is not a new one. It has been around for a long, long time.
2: And so have the herbs that God has recommended that we use. So it's amazing how, you know, technology is shifting and we think that we're getting more sophisticated in what we actually are coming to learn, that going back to original ways of living are actually more sustainable and more healthy for the body and the mind. Now, you talk a lot about the use of herbs and spices in natural remedies. One of those that sits right in the crosshairs is cayenne pepper. And you'll get a wide spectrum, a wide variety of opinions on how and why and when cayenne should be used. But Barbara, you've talked a lot about this. Could you share a little bit about cayenne and its benefits, and also maybe where some people are misusing it or overusing it? I believe you have a story of a gentleman who maybe stuck his whole hand in a jar of cayenne, and maybe that's not the recommended dosage for those kinds of things. But the cayenne is one of those herbs that really can have a lot of benefits for people if they understand and use it correctly. And I know you talk about that in some of your lectures. So while you can only talk about it briefly, maybe point people to a place where they can find a little bit more about that as well.
0: You're absolutely right. A lot of people get confused about cayenne because it's a stimulant. And a lot of people are wanting to get away from the stimulants. Well, we need to define what sort of a stimulant is it. Now, caffeine, alcohol, many drugs, tobacco with its nicotine,

0: They are nervous system stimulants, and they are not good because they certainly are addictive, and not only addictive but damaging to the nervous system on the body. But this is not caine. Caine is a blood stimulant. Anything that moves blood is incredibly beneficial to the body. As Leviticus 17:11 states, the life of the flesh is in the blood. So you move blood to an area, you're moving life to the area. You see, the blood contains the nutrients, it contains the oxygen, it contains the water, it carries the white blood cells. In fact, in blood is everything that our body needs to heal. Now, I wanted to define that, first of all, that caine is a blood stimulant. And by the way, Jethro Kloss thought so highly of the caine pepper that instead of devoting half a page to it, like he does to every other herb, he devotes 10 pages to it. So what caine pepper is, it's a blood stimulant. It can be used internally and it can be used externally. And the story that I told you yesterday about the man who had his hand crushed, and they're talking about taking the tip of one of his fingers off. And I said, cayenne pepper, if you wrap cayenne pepper around it, it will stimulate blood into the area. If you can get blood into that tip, you'll get life into that tip and he will not need to lose. He showed me a picture and he had put about a teaspoon of cayenne pepper on that fingertip. He'd wrapped it up and he was just gritting his teeth. He was in so much pain. So I quickly wrote back and said, please take it off immediately. That is just too much. He said, my whole hand is hurting. My whole arm is hurting. I said, no. Now, that cane will not hurt that finger, but you've heard the old saying, treatment was successful, but the patient died. We need to keep the person alive and functioning and comfortable. So I wrote back and I said, please. Now, he didn't want to look at cayenne pepper again, and I understand that. He just wrapped his hand up for the night because he couldn't get all the cayenne pepper off. I said, we've got a saying in Australia, let sleeping dogs lie. It had settled right down. I said, just leave it for 24 hours. And I said, and when you open it again, put the soothing aloe on, the aloe vera, the soothing aloe vera. And I said, put a faint sprinkle of cayenne pepper on it. Faint. So, you know, again, it wouldn't have hurt him, but he could not handle the pain. It was just too much. I said to him, it is easier to put a little more on than a little less. I've even seen a lady come out of a heart attack by giving her cayenne pepper by mouth. We put about half a teaspoon in her mouth. She was half conscious. Her pulse was faint. It was in the middle of a cooking class, so we had people everywhere. We quickly put the cayenne pepper in her mouth. I gave her some water. Within 2 minutes, the man holding her pulse said, the pulse is strong. She opened her eyes. All the blood came into her face. She'd been very pale. She wondered what had happened. Her husband couldn't believe it. This was the fourth minor heart attack that she'd had that year. She was in her 80s. He was astonished. What did the cayenne do? The cayenne thinned the blood. The cayenne pepper opened. It just opens those capillaries to get a better and more powerful flow of blood through the body. But taken regularly, yes, it will thin the blood. Yes, it will open those capillaries, but it will also strengthen the arterial wall. So it is an excellent herb for the heart and for the blood.
1: Which is why I think that Jethro Kloss put 10 pages on cayenne and not just, you know, a little section like he does for a lot of the other herbs. And one misconception I think people have about cayenne pepper or other hot peppers is the actual healing property in it is called capsaicin. And that's where the word capsicum comes from. And that is what makes it taste hot. It's not actually hot. It just gives a sensation of heat in the body or in the mouth. And capsaicin is in all hot peppers, not just cayenne. Cayenne was the most readily available at the time, which is why it was

0: the main one wrote about, or you can buy in the store very easily. You can just go and you can buy cayenne pepper. But if you're growing different peppers in your garden, they all can work the same. Maybe not quite as well as something hotter like a cayenne pepper, but they can have a similar and helping effect because it's the capsaicin in the pepper that is actually creating that.
1: Yes, I like to call it a tingle rather than a burn, because as one doctor says in Jethro Kloss's book, he says it's impossible to abuse it and it's impossible to cause a lesion. It will never cause a lesion. And of course, a burn will cause a lesion.
2: You know, that takes me into thinking of like, what are the other common misconceptions that are out there? And one of the things that pops up in my mind right away is the controversy around the use of soy. Talk about a food that is really misunderstood and actually almost has had some kind of campaign against it. It seems like, I don't know, I'm not going to say where or from who, but it seems like there's been an active campaign, maybe for the last 15, 20 years almost, against the use of soy. So maybe we can take the opportunity to set the record straight on some of the misconceptions regarding something that I think we all agree, if used properly and in the right type, can be something really beneficial.
1: It absolutely is. In fact, soy has more anti-cancer properties in it than any other food. So it's a pity to throw the soybean out. I say it's like throwing the baby out with the bathwater. But soy has been tampered with. And in America today, the soybean that's grown is called Roundup Ready. It's been genetically modified, so there's problem number one. Anything that's been genetically modified has the ability to tamper with our DNA. So genetically modified food shouldn't be touched. So it's been genetically modified. And one farmer told me this. He said to me, 5 times before harvest, the field is sprayed with Roundup or glyphosate, a very dangerous poison. So the soybean grown in America today has been genetically modified and it has 5 doses of Roundup. The farmer said to me, all the weeds die and the soybean keeps growing. That is a dangerous soybean. So when someone says, is soy bad? I say, which soy are you talking about? We should be eating the whole soil, not a soy isolate, and we should be eating non-GMO, organically grown soy. Then it is not a problem. A friend of mine did a thesis on soy, and people ask her all the time. She said, I answer with one sentence. She said, God made it good, man mucked it up. So that's what you've got to remember. Now, a lot of people get confused because they say, isn't it high in phytic acid? And doesn't phytic acid inhibit the uptake of minerals in the body? Well, wheat, whole wheat, has 10 times the phytic acid in it, and you do not hear of that. And there's research coming out today showing that phytic acid can even have anti-cancer properties. So it's all got to be taken in consideration. I also have people say to me, but it's high in anti-nutrients. I said, yes, that's if you eat a bucketful of soy a day. We're not eating bucketfuls of soy a day. And the same anti-nutrients that are in it, God put there to help resist bugs as it's growing in the soil. So again, all have it, but it is not a problem. Unless, of course, you're eating truckloads of it, and it's impossible to eat truckloads of it. Another claim is that it has estrogen in it. And if someone has breast cancer or prostate cancer, they should not be eating soy. So then let's have a look at the estrogen. The estrogen that is found in chemicals, that is found in Roundup, that is found in plastics, is 400 times stronger than the estrogen that the body naturally makes. It's actually 20,000 times stronger. Sorry, a correction there. So the estrogen that's found in chemicals, in waste, in plastics, it's 20,000 times stronger than human estrogen. Human estrogen is 20,000 times stronger than plant estrogen. So soy is the plant estrogen. So it is the chemical estrogens that are 400,000 times stronger than the plant estrogens. So just

0: just that one piece of information alone, that's a bit of science for you, that shows you very clearly we don't need to feed the soy estrogens. It is the chemical estrogens. And the soybean grown in America today is full of those chemical estrogens from the things like Roundup or glyphosate. But let me tell you something about the natural estrogen. So when the natural estrogen, which is quite a mild estrogen, when it comes to your cell, it knocks on the door and says, "Excuse me, cell, do you need me?" And cell says, "No, we've already got too much estrogen." And so the plant estrogen sits in the receptor site, just waiting in case it's needed. But because it's sitting in the receptor site, the chemical estrogens can't get into that cell because the plant estrogen is protecting it. So can you see that the soy estrogens play a protective role? They protect against the harmful estrogens. They work with the needs of the body, and if they're not needed, they'll just sit at the door. A very welcome house guest that will only come in under invitation. So you can see by what I've just told you, the truth on soy. I'm not interested in, and I don't think anyone should be interested in what I think. It's what is. So that's why I like to give the reasons. And what I think is actually based on those reasons. Whereas unfortunately, many people just believe what the media says. And I don't want to shock you, but not everything that is said on the television is actually absolutely right, because unfortunately, often vested interests are behind it. But I thank God that He's given each one of us the ability to weigh up the pros and cons and determine for ourselves what is truth. It is our God-given right.
1: And I think that is a really good point about the soy that you made. The phytoestrogen is actually protective of the cell from those other estrogens, which can cause estrogen dominance because they're just charging into that cell. And estrogen dominance is actually a very big thing in the world right now. And for men who are worried about being too estrogenetic, that actually protects you from having too much estrogen in the cell because it's blocking those receptors. So for women, it's going to help them from becoming estrogen dominant and balancing that. And for men, it'll help you from having too much estrogen. So it works both directions, just perfectly how it was made naturally, as long as it's not a GMO version of that soybean.
0: That's absolutely true. And what you say is right, Mackenzie. The estrogen dominance is causing all sorts of problems today. Estrogen is not bad. It's only when it's in high amounts and the plastics, the chemicals there, and the genetically modified soybean, they're adding to that estrogen dominance. So with men, yes, it's not only that they can be effeminate, but it can even affect their sperm. It can even affect many things that are happening sexually with men. But with women, high estrogen opposes thyroid function, so a woman can get thyroid problems. High estrogen can be the cause of fibroids and cysts developing in the uterus and on the ovaries. And, you know, we have so many couples today that are having trouble having babies, having trouble conceiving. And what we're talking about is part of the problem.
1: And one thing to note is there's a lot of things said about soy. Let's take the phytoestrogens in the soy. But what people don't realize is how many other foods they're eating that aren't attacked that have just as much or more phytoestrogens than soya has. Like flaxseed, for example, has very high amounts of phytoestrogens. And nobody's talking about not eating flax because it's dangerous for you. So you have to, you know, look through the actual information, not just hear a number and say, "Oh, look, there's a lot of phytoestrogens here. That must mean this." But look at all the rest of that and how those play into that.
0: That's absolutely right.
2: I'd like people to, if they can, take some time to study this topic, phytoestrogens.

0: estrogens, because we're dealing with, as a society, really out of whack hormonal balances. And I believe, and correct me if I'm wrong, that phytoestrogens will, in the long run, help balance those things out. So whether they're menopausal or women who are post-pregnancy or men who are dealing with unwanted holding of fat in some locations, whether it's chest or belly, these things can be related to the bad estrogens that we've discussed. And I think each individual can benefit themselves a lot understanding why phytoestrogen is different and why it's beneficial, as Barbara and Mackenzie have discussed. Barbara, can you let the people know where you talk about this in one of your lectures and they can hear a little bit more in depth?
1: Yes, absolutely. The presentation that I give is really how to balance your hormones. And if you go to YouTube and you put in Barbara O'Neill balancing hormones, you'll get a 50-minute presentation on it. We're also filming at the moment where we've just finished one, which will also be up soon. So it is not hard to get that information.
0: Now, I wanted to transition us into a discussion about chronic fatigue syndrome and its relation to a lot of the things that we've discussed today. Now, chronic fatigue is a

at. It's something you really didn't hear about 20 years ago. I like to know why. Newton's third law of motion states that to every action there's an equal and an opposite reaction. You can't just get chronic fatigue, and it is an effect. It is not a cause. So what would be the cause of chronic fatigue syndrome? There is actually only one cause, and that is lack of oxygen at the cellular level. But there could be 100 reasons why there's lack of oxygen at the cellular level. So why do I say that? Well, when you understand the science behind it, in my lectures I explain it. We go to the CBD, the central business district of the human body, is the inside working of the cell. So when you go into the little energy cycle in the cell, there are a couple of different energy cycles. One's called the powerhouse, and that's the mitochondria, and inside of that's the little Krebs cycle. Now, that little mitochondria, it's only an 8-step pathway, but it delivers 36 units of energy. Whereas another pathway, which is the glycolytic pathway, 20 steps, it only gives 2 units of energy. So a lot of people with chronic fatigue syndrome, they're running up in that 20-step pathway, only giving 2 units instead of 36 units of energy. We have 100 trillion cells in the body. So, you know, you multiply it by 100 trillion times, and if every cell has enough oxygen to deliver 36 units of energy, that person's going to be jumping out of their skin. So I like to go back to the why, to explain that. And that's why I say, and every doctor I've talked to about this, especially specialists in chronic fatigue, say you're absolutely right. What that person needs is oxygen. So then you would inquire, why aren't they getting the oxygen? Is it because, well, there can be a whole lot of things. It can be a whole lot of reasons. Is it because the air in their bedroom is stale? Is it because their pillow's moldy? Is it because they haven't vacuumed under their bed for a long, long time? Is it because their mattress is getting moldy and damp? So when they're breathing in that bad air, they're going to wake up feeling like, what do we say in Australia? Something the cat dragged in. So they get up feeling, oh no. And so what do they do to give energy? They take a cup of coffee. Now what the cup of coffee or the cup of tea does, it stimulates a crisis response in the body, which gives a little bit of an energy. But because it's a artificial energy, within half an hour, they're down again. The other stimulant is sugar. Put a bit of sugar in the coffee, then they'll get a little bit of a lift. But unfortunately, these stimulants, they're using energy they don't even have. So they're contributing to more lack of energy. And lack of sleep is contributing to it. Dehydration is contributing to it. Another big contributing factor is wheat. You see, the wheat was hybridized in the 1950s, and when it was hybridized, it created a very complex gluten or protein structure. It created a different starch structure. And one of the most common symptoms of someone having an intolerance to the wheat is brain fog, tiredness, and bloating. And how many people have that? And so to turn around from chronic fatigue syndrome, all the stimulants have to stop. The bedroom needs to have a spring clean and the windows open and the screens washed so that, you know, you get a white cloth and wipe over your fly screen, and usually it's black. In other words, even when your windows open, the air coming in may not be fresh because it's oxygen we need. And start exercising. Right now, Matt and Mackenzie, as we're sitting here, we're breathing in 500 mil of air and breathing out 500 mil of air. But when we're running up a hill and we get to the top of the hill, breathing deeply, we're breathing in 3,600 mil of air. And we're breathing out 3,600 mil of waste. So exercise. And if you say to someone with chronic fatigue syndrome, do you exercise? The answer is you don't understand. I've got no energy. Well, guess how you get it? Now, I don't expect someone with chronic fatigue syndrome to run up the hill

0: try walking up the hill. And if you have to stop three or four times, so be it. Rome wasn't built in a day, but if every day you implement that little bit of exercise, every day you start hydrating your body, every day you start drinking more water, all of these things can contribute together. Another factor is people are sleeping with a lot of technology around them in their bedroom. They will not wake up revived if there's all those different frequencies in their room. See, we are electrical people and our body runs according to certain frequencies, and it's a totally different frequency to what these gadgets and machines run at. So that's why I keep coming back to the bedroom. We spend a third of our life in there. So that room should be a room so that when we get up in the morning, the surgeons have done their job. We wake up in a revived, restored, vitalized body ready for the day. But unfortunately, the surgeons are inhibited because the person went to bed too late. There's no fresh air in the bedroom. There's too much technology in the bedroom. And oh no, look what's at the end of their bed. Two dogs. There's no fresh air in that bedroom. So that's why I say we've got to go back to the bedroom. We've got to cleanse it. We've got to put our bedroom through a cleanse. Get those quilts on the line. Start washing them. Yes, build a clothesline. Get them out in the sunshine. So can you see, Matt, that there can be a lot of contributing factors to chronic fatigue syndrome, but the basic cause is lack of oxygen at the cellular level?
1: Absolutely fascinating, and I think really relevant for those who are struggling with this. But I think oxygen is one part of, I believe, eight parts

0: steps.
1: That's right. I love these laws. Florence Nightingale called them the laws of nursing. Dr. Jackson from New York in the mid-1800s called them laws of life. They're often called the laws of health, the eight principles, the eight doctors, and the first doctor is pure air. So we should be having pure air because those cells need that oxygen. So again, make sure the air that you're breathing is of the is top quality. It's been a little cold here in Chattanooga, Tennessee, but I still have my windows open every night. I make sure that I'm warm in my bed, but I'm breathing fresh air. Many people wake up tired because they're not breathing in the fresh air while they sleep. The most powerful way to oxygenate the body is exercise. So this is another law. Exercise. Take time every day to exercise. Even just walking round the block, that can be a good start. And when you get stronger, as your heart gets stronger, your muscles get stronger, your lungs start to take in more oxygen, you can go further for less time. Sunshine. Sunshine's not the enemy in the sky, it's the doctor in the sky. We need to visit that doctor every day. There was no sunshine here yesterday, but even being outside, you are getting a little bit of sunshine through those clouds. Yes, you can overdo this, doctor. And if you've got milky skin, I heard my skin called that recently. If you've got white skin, you need to be careful. So if I'm going out in the sun, I'll just be out there with no covering for maybe 15 minutes and then I've got to put the hat on and the long sleeve shirt. But the darker the skin, the more sunshine you need. The very dark skin people need about 10 times the sun that I need. That sunshine is vital for us to be able to get our vitamin D. And our vitamin D is essential for the assimilation calcium, your strong bones. In fact, I was watching a presentation by one doctor who specialized in pathology. He said he found that every patient he had with COVID had a vitamin D deficiency. We need to be getting outside and getting that sunshine. So make sure you visit that sunshine every day. The next law is temperance. Temperance means not taking anything into the body that will harm it and taking in moderation the good things. All good things should be done in moderation, but there are some things that should never go in. Refined sugar, caffeine, alcohol, tobacco, drugs, chemicals, herbicides, insecticides, mold, and be very cautious of that electromagnetic field, your exposure to it. The next law is rest. Dr. Matthew Walker, in his best-selling book, Why We Sleep, he says 8 hours, not negotiable. And the early hours are very important. So you've got a choice there. I thank God for the choices. You can go 8 p.m. to 4 a.m. You can go 9 to 5. That's probably my favorite. Or you, at a stretch, you could go 10 p.m. to 6 a.m. Not negotiable. Those little surgeons that I explained before that have quite a job to do in your body and in your brain while you sleep, let them have time to do the recovery, the regeneration and the restoration that is so vital for the proper functioning of our brain and our body in those hours. The next one is proper diet. The Garden of Eden diet tells us that we should be having a high fiber diet. We should be having our proteins every day, your legumes, nuts and seeds, some whole grains. But also we should be having the nuts and seeds for our fats, maybe a little coconut oil, olive oil. We'll talk about those oils a bit more in another presentation. If you want to know about them right now, you can go and watch my lecture called Fantastic Fats on YouTube. We also need fiber, so our fiber comes in our fruits and our vegetables. The next law is water. Our body needs hydration. We lose about 2.5 quarts a day, and that 2.5 quarts must be replaced. 2 quarts can come in the form of pure water. The other half can come in as we eat our fruits, our vegetables, maybe herb teas, maybe vegetable juice. So proper diet is important because the body cannot function, it cannot repair.

0: tear and it cannot heal if it doesn't have nourishment. Nourishment is important, but water is also important because our digestive enzymes are made from water. So it's not only important to eat nourishing food, it's also important to drink water, but not with our meals. We should be drinking water between our meals. We should be stopping the water half an hour before the meal and resume the water about an hour and a half after the meal. That will allow our digestive juices to remain nice and acidic, because it's only in a very acidic environment in our stomach that our proteins can be broken down. And if you have a glass of water half an hour before the meal, the first thing it will do is thicken that mucosa wall that lines the stomach to protect the stomach against the acid environment. The eighth law, the final law, but the best law, is trust in divine power. Trust that God has given you a body with an inbuilt ability to heal itself. He knows what He's doing. He gave us the water. He gave us the herbs. He gave us a brain that is able to work these things out. And what Jesus says to His disciples, I think, is very applicable. He said, "Nevertheless, I tell you the truth, it's expedient for you that I go away, because if I go not away, the Comforter will come. But He said, if I depart, I will send Him unto you." And then He says, "Howbeit, when the Spirit of truth is come, He will lead you into all truth." So when we surrender our minds and our hearts to God, asking for His guidance, He will send the Spirit of truth. And that Spirit of truth helps us to discern right from wrong, helps us to discern through reason, intellect, and judgment what is the best way that we should go. I love this because we have such a personal God that wants to know each one of us personally. We don't have to find Him through rosary beads. We don't have to find Him through wooden crosses. We don't have to find Him in a church. We can just go to Him. We can pray to Him and say, "Father, I want to know You." And what He says is, read the Bible. When you read Matthew, Mark, Luke, and John, you read the stories of Jesus and you begin to understand and know the great God of heaven that made us with an inbuilt ability to heal itself. But not only that, He will give us the wisdom and guidance to know how to live the best life.
1: Well, that's all the time we do have for today, which is unfortunate because I would just love to carry on with this conversation with both of you, but we will get a chance to do this again. We're going to do another episode, but we're going to shift gears a little bit, and we're going to do this to cover the health message from a different angle. And that is what's happening to health information today, and really what's happened to Barbara. As many know, she's come across some opposition in Australia. And so we want to discuss these things with her and set some of the record straight on what's going on with her personally and the health message overall, trying to discern what is good and what is not. So make sure to come back next time and join us as we look at a different angle. Mackenzie, thank you so much for joining us. And of course, Barbara, what a pleasure. We look forward to seeing you again. Thank you guys, and God bless you each.
2: Thank you very much, Barbara.
0: Thank you.

Hi, welcome back to the kitchen here at the Health Summit. Today I'm going to demonstrate for you a flu bomb that we did. It's a little drink that we drank every 4 hours that we got a recipe from Barbara O'Neill and from Walt Cross. So we kind of blended them a bit and did our own little twist, but I'll show you what we did and I'll explain how I made it, and you can do the same if you like. So the flu bomb, like I said, we took it every 4 hours, and you can do it multiple ways. It has ginger, it

has lemon, it has garlic. Those are your key staples. Now, if you don't have a juicer, you can just cut up the lemon and juice it by hand, put it in a glass. If you don't have a juicer for the ginger, you can just mince it with a knife. And if you don't have a garlic press, you can just mince it as well. So you do what you have to make it work, but we did have a juicer and it was very helpful because we were a few people in the house and it was very lot of work to make so much by hand and it took too long. So what we would do is we would just pre-juice everything for the day, put them in jars, and then build the shots for each person as needed every 4 hours. So I'll show you how we juiced it. So what we did is we just cut the lemon. I already washed these things before. So unlike the Russian penicillin, which we have recorded before in the past, this one we take the skin off because it's very, very bitter and it will not be very nice to juice. Depending on your juicer, you can cut this in half again, but this one can handle it whole. I'll just quickly do another one. It smells so good. These lemons are so fresh. It's delicious. So you want about 1/4 of a cup of lemon juice. So it depends how juicy the lemon is. It's supposed to be one lemon. 1/4 of a cup is equivalent to about one lemon. But again, it depends on how big the lemon and how juicy. So I'm just going to do a few here while we're at it. A little bit more skin here. Put that through. And then you take a nice thick thumb of ginger. A little thumb of ginger. Now this one we went kind of crazy with my mom. We put a lot of ginger in it. So you can do what you can handle, but it's supposed to be a good sized thumb of ginger. So I'm gonna go extreme here. And again, depending on how your juicer can handle it or not, you might need to cut that up smaller or the type of juicer you have. Otherwise, just mince it with a knife. That's totally fine. And we'll just let that blend through, juice through. I can smell the ginger. Okay, I'll let this drip out here, and then we'll do the garlic. So I have my cup right there, and I'm just gonna peel the garlic. And it's supposed to be one clove of garlic. But it also depends how big your clove is. So I'm gonna do these little guys too in there. And one time we were using just store-bought garlic and then we had some red Russian garlic that we were growing and I used one of those cloves. It's a little bit bigger than a normal size clove. And we almost all passed out. So don't do too much garlic, just what you can handle. But it's supposed to be one full clove. Okay. It's a little pea.

So garlic's in. Ginger and lemon is mixed here already. Otherwise, it's supposed to be about a thumb, a little thumb, which comes out to about a teaspoon or a tablespoon of ginger. Tablespoon. So let's go with a tablespoon. And then 1/4 of lemon. But because everything's mixed, I'm going to put a little more. Okay. Now, this got pretty intense to drink for us. So what we would do is we would also juice some carrots with this lemon mixture. And then the carrot juice helped bring it down a little bit easier. Now you put in 1 teaspoon of honey. I'm just going to eyeball it, but it's about a teaspoon.

Okay, and then one drop of eucalyptus oil. So you want to try to get something that is edible. Not all essential oils are. But one drop, that's two. It's okay. Sometimes we add four by accident. And it's not an exact science. It's really just what you can handle, but you want to do the minimum, which would be one drop, one clove, a little thing of ginger, and one full lemon. That's the minimum. But we added more if you can handle it. But of course, you don't want to knock yourself out. Now, you do add some cayenne pepper. This is the driver and the dilator that we were talking about the other day. Again, this stuff's quite strong, so you want to put in what you can handle. It's about an eighth to a quarter teaspoon in here, but what you can handle. Now, we can't handle spice too much. I don't like the sharp flavor, so what we did is we ended up taking cayenne pills. So every time we had a shot, we would take cayenne pills, which really helped us get the cayenne down. It didn't burn, it wasn't horrible, but I put a little bit in here for the demonstration. Now I'm going to get some warm water. And this is just to help the honey dissolve. Okay, now I'm going to mix it together here. Now, the difference between Barbara's recipe and Walt Cross's recipe was that Walt also added elderberry into his and some things like that. So, you can add elderberry, it's very good for your immune system. If you have it, add it for sure. If you don't, then still make the shot. It's still good for you. So that's everything. The shot is ready, and that would be something that we would drink every 4 hours. And you can, like I said, you can add the carrot juice, you can add the elderberry juice if you need, and you can have the cayenne in a pill form. I wouldn't necessarily do the ginger in a pill form or the garlic in a pill form because it's not as potent. Especially some of the garlic pills, they are extracted, so you don't have all the minerals and all the components that are in a real fresh clove of garlic that you would find in a garlic pill. So I do recommend going with fresh garlic, fresh ginger, fresh lemon, and then if you need to, you can put the cayenne in a pill. One thing I'm not going to add today that we added in every shot that we took as well is turmeric powder. So turmeric powder is really good for inflammation. It'll help take down anything that's building up inflammation in your lungs or things like that. So I would definitely recommend adding that. We added about a teaspoon to a tablespoon of turmeric per shot. A tablespoon is definitely quite intense in a little shot. So you can do what you can handle, but I would recommend at least a teaspoon if you can to help with the inflammation in each shot. This is similar to what Walt Cross adds in his recipe. He has turmeric. He also has the elderberry that we talked about, which I would recommend also adding if you have it. So hopefully this was helpful for you. You can always put this in a jar, whatever you haven't used right away. What we did is we put a whole bunch of jars of full of lemon juice. We did some ginger juice. And then we did some carrot juice and we just sealed it up and put in the fridge. And it would last for maybe about 3 days or 4 days, which obviously is not ideal because as the juice reaches oxygen, it oxidizes. Some of the nutrition does go down a little bit, but when you're sick and you don't have a lot of energy, it does help to juice ahead of time by 2 or 3 days if you can. So whatever works for you, it's not an exact science, but in these natural things that God has provided for us, we can have healing. So, as far as juicers go, the better juicers are the ones that are called cold press juicers. So, how they work is they have blades inside that aren't sharp, and all they do is rotate and push the fruits or the vegetables up and squeeze out the juice. This way is kind of similar to what you're doing with your hand when you juice a lemon. You're just squeezing out the juice and separating the fiber from the juice in two different buckets. This helps keep the integrity of the vegetable, the integrity of the fruit, and you have all the nutrients just as if you had done it by hand. There are other types of juicers called centrifuge juicers, which use blades that are sharp and they spin with

metal, and it ends up heating up a little bit, which does destroy some of the nutrients in the juice. But again, if that's all you have and it helps you, it speeds up time for you, by all means use it. If you're just out to go purchase a new one, then I would definitely recommend a cold press juicer. And they range from affordable prices all the way up to very expensive prices, like the Norwalk juicer, which uses bags and can be quite complicated. But this little guy here is an example of an easy to use juicer that's fast and still cold press. Hopefully this was helpful for you. I pray that it will give you health and healing. And as you use it, pray, remember to pray, because these natural remedies, although God has provided them for us, it is still Him that heals us. So I do recommend that each time you drink or do a natural remedy, you pray and ask God to bless it, and He will. Take care.

We now come to question 10, the last question in the series, and that has to do with the post-death scene. What happened after death? In Hinduism, the scene after death is cremation, mourning, scattering of the ashes over and into the river Ganga, Ganges, the holy river, signifying a merger with the eternal. And then once that is done, people will build shrines and memorials to the departed one. In Buddhism, for some days they worship the relics with utmost devotion and then divided it into 8 parts. One part they kept for themselves. The 7 others were handed over to 7 kings. They erected in their capital cities stupas or memorial mounds for the relics. In Islam, Abu Bakr died after only 2 years and then was succeeded by Umar, then Uthman. Finally, in 656, Ali became the 4th caliph. Can you see a picture? As soon as one is gone, they are laid to rest, shrines are made, and then somebody else takes over. In this case, Abu Bakr, and then the others who are known as caliphs. In Judaism, so Moses, the servant of the Lord, died there in the land of Moab. And after the death of Moses, it came to pass that the Lord spoke to Joshua, the son of Nun. In other words, here again, a leader

who now has passed away, and another leader takes over. That was the same picture we get in all these founders' stories. Except when you come to this. Here, when you come to the story of Jesus, he says, "Lo, I am with you always, even to the end of the age." So he's not passing away. "I am he who lives and was dead, and behold, I am alive forevermore." Wow. Every other founder passed away from the scene and somebody else took over. Here, this founder says, "No, I am still around. I will be with you always." How can anyone believe that? And on what basis? "Well, I was dead, but now I am alive." Came back alive from death? You will immediately see that this answer to this question of what happened after death clearly separates the claims of this man from any other. He claims to be alive after death. Now, who can really honestly believe that? If you are an inquirer, you will immediately scratch your head and say, "Well, who made up this story?" You see, I'm a medical doctor, a physician. In fact, I used to work in an emergency room. And sometimes you see these ambulances coming in with all their sirens blowing and their lights flashing. And at times, when they bring the body in, I have to examine the body, shake my head, and turn to the friends and relatives and the family members and say, "I'm sorry, he is gone." DOA, dead on arrival. You know something I've never said to any of them? I've never turned to them and said, "Well, he's gone now, but if you come back tomorrow, he might be walking up and down this corridor." No. How can anybody say that? So if somebody tells me that somebody died and then rose up from the grave, it becomes an unbelievable report. And we have to concede that. It is unbelievable to a rational thinking mind. So if you and I are going to be inquirers, honest, fair, and balanced, then we will have to take this story and report and just before we drop it into the trash can, we've got to hold ourselves. Why? Because this report and this story is written in the best attested historical piece of literature. If it was legendary or mythological, I think we would have wiped it off. Throw it away. Dismiss it. But if it is written in a historical piece of literature, then we can dismiss it only after giving a good historical reason for throwing it away. And I didn't have it at that point. So what shall we do? Horns of a dilemma, they say. Unable to accept it, unable to discard it. The only recourse left to us is to examine it. And here we must understand that the meaning of the resurrection is a Christian idea. It's their doctrine, philosophy, and a tenet of their belief. But whether the resurrection took place or not has nothing to do with philosophy or religion or a tenet of belief. It is simply a historical question. So, whether the resurrection of Jesus took place or not is a historical question. And so the question has to be decided on the level of historical argument. So we can't have an opinion. Let's look for some reasons that

Smith. Let it be simply said that we know more about the details of the hours immediately before and the actual death of Jesus than we know about the death of any other one man in all the ancient world. We know more about the burial of the Lord Jesus than we know of the burial of any single character in all of ancient history. Boy, that was an eye-opener. Did you know that? He was just an itinerant village preacher, so to say. We know more about this man's death than we know about kings and generals and emperors of the ancient world. That was astonishing. So, there might be, after all, something that we can look at and weigh out and examine. What I wanted to see was if that narration would be consistent right through, or would there be places where they made slips and mistakes and made it difficult to believe. The story itself is difficult to believe. So when we look at a story that was so far away, so long ago, here's Aristotle's dictum. The benefit of the doubt is to be given to the document itself, not arrogated by the critic to himself. Why? Because the critic was not there. We do not start an inquiry by being a skeptic. Remember the first session we had? Become an inquirer, one who gathers information to weigh it out. Here's what John Montgomery said. One must listen to the claims of the document under analysis and not assume fraud or error unless the author disqualifies himself by contradictions or known factual inaccuracies. So there is something written out there in some amount of detail. We're going to look at that to see if there are real, horrible inaccuracies, because the story is really not believable and we should consider that and accede to that. So if the story is said to be unbelievable, which it really is, what could the correct story be? Now, why is it unbelievable? It is unbelievable because it strains our sense of reasoning. So, any correction should fit in with the rest of the story. It should not strain our sense of reasoning, otherwise all we would have done was jump from the frying pan into the fire. And that won't be a smart thing to do. So, if the story is unbelievable, what are the alternatives? You know, there are a few, quite a few, 7, 8, 9, 10, 11 maybe of them. But they can be boiled down to basically two ideas, which are the alternative ones to the resurrection. Here are the two. A, or one, he did not die. He only fainted. It is known as the swoon theory. With the blood loss and the blood pressure coming down, he fainted. People thought he was dead, and so they put him into the tomb. And in the cool, reviving atmosphere in the tomb, he rose up. So that is alternative story number one. Alternative story number two is he died, but he did not rise. The body was stolen. This is called the theft theory. So let's look at those two. He did not die. There are 5 points which we will look at. Pilate was asked for the body of Jesus. Here's the story. Jesus was crucified on a hill. And soon after that, some people went to Pilate and said, "Can we have his body? We want to bury it." And the record says, Pilate marveled that he was already dead. Now, why would Pilate marvel that he was already dead? The reason is because crucifixion is a very slow, painful, lingering death. The average time that people hang on the cross is days, not hours. 2-3 days. Some have been known to hang there for 7 days before death finally supervenes. So here, our friends and people who want the body within a few hours, 6 to 8 hours. Naturally, Pilate marveled. So you can see right away that the record is saying something that is reasonable. Pilate would marvel. Anyone would marvel. And so what did he do?
He didn't want to give the body because it was too early for death. So, summoning the

centurion, he asked him if he had been dead for some time. So when he found out from the centurion, he granted the body to Joseph. So who made sure he was dead 2,000 years ago? It was Pilate. And he made sure through the centurion. How did the centurion know that he was dead? Well, here's the story. When the soldiers came to Jesus and they saw that he was already dead, meaning motionless, they did not break his legs. But then here are the people wanting his body. How shall we take it down and give it to them? What if he's not dead? He is still motionless. But how do we know? We really don't. And so the centurion made sure he was dead. How? By calling a soldier, bring your spear, one thrust. And all, that's all it would take. The Roman soldiers were one of the best trained in the world. So how hard would it be for a well-trained soldier who normally, when he's in war, fights against an opponent who is equally energetic, athletic, and powerful? Here's a person just hanging on the cross. Wouldn't be too difficult with one thrust to kill him. Now we know why the thrust was there, the spear thrust. It was to make sure that the body was dead. And that's how the centurion made sure. And when the spear went through, scholars tell us that if he hadn't died of crucifixion, he would have died of the spear thrust, because the spear thrust was meant to kill. So that's how the centurion made sure. So two people made sure, Pilate and the centurion. And then John, in his writing of that description, says something very peculiar. One of the soldiers pierced his side with a spear, and immediately blood and water came out. He who has seen has testified. Blood and water? What is a physiological explanation of this? For that, we need to understand something else. Have you ever heard the term broken-hearted individual? Where did we get that idea? And it's usually related to a person who is grieving, sorrowing. Well, one of the places it came out from was when lovers who were deeply in love were forced to separate. And in that separation, they found that sometimes one of them would be so sorrowful, so grieving, so stressed at the separation that the heart muscle would rupture and they would die. Broken-hearted individual. So, could this have happened? We understand what the story was. In one sense, it was extremely stressful. And it's very possible that in that sorrow, pain, and stress, the heart muscle ruptured. And when that happened, all the blood would come out and collect in what is known as the pericardial sac, the sac that surrounds the heart. And if that happens, the blood would mix with the pericardial fluid and clot partially. When that happens, the portion that clots would come down and leave the upper portion clear. It's called the serum. So, if a spear hit at the junction, we could have two streams coming out, the partially clotted blood and the clear serum. Of course, John was not a physician or a physiologist, so he used the word blood and water. But it does require two conditions for this. Number one, the blood should stop flowing. Moving blood cannot separate out. And it does require some time. It doesn't happen in just a very few minutes. Once blood has stopped flowing, then little by little, the separation takes place. And so what we can say is that when we see blood and water, and it is coming, say, from the heart, we will have to deduce that the blood had stopped flowing, and it had stopped flowing for some time. So that's another

indication that the body was gone, dead. Number four, the exit from the tomb. How did Jesus get out of the tomb? He was wrapped in swaddling clothes. How did he unwrap himself? No explanation. How did he find the door in the darkness of the tomb? No explanation. How did he get to the seal that was on the outside of the tomb and break it? No explanation. How did he roll away the stone which is called a golel? A golel is a large stone, and when we look at that Aramaic word, it is a description of a stone that requires multiple people to move. Anywhere from 3 to 15 people are required. So how did a injured, incapacitated person move a golel? No question. Even if he did, how did he do it so silently that nobody heard any sounds? Once again, no question. Were all the guards sleeping at the same time? That would be credulous. And if he did move the stone and get out, he would have had to just about hobble around because he was wounded. Did no guard see him walk away and get him back, catch him again? You see, when you look at these factors that come into play, we will have to agree that the story that says he did not die becomes very questionable. In other words, you're asking me to believe that which again strains my sense of reasoning. And number five, multiple testimonials. Who thought he was dead? Well, we saw that Pilate thought he was dead. The centurion thought he was dead. They are the enemies of Jesus. But we know that the friends of Jesus also took him to be dead. How do we know that? Because they brought embalming material. Nobody embalms live bodies because the material is so toxic that if you apply the embalming material to a live body, you will kill that body. So here are the friends of Jesus bringing embalming material. So we will have to conclude that the friends of Jesus also thought he was dead. So when you take these five factors into play, put it to the question that we have, did he die? We have no reasonable grounds to dispute the point. Therefore, we may safely deduce that Jesus was really and truly dead when they took him down from the cross and laid him in the tomb. How about the second theory? The body was stolen. It's called a theft theory. And if this is true, then we will have to label those disciples as thieves. Here are again 5 points. The report. The record says that the guards from the tomb came and said, his disciples came at night and stole him away while we slept. One reading of that sentence itself will tell you that the sentence and the report is false. Why? Because one cannot be awake and asleep at the same time. If you were asleep, how do you know it was the disciples who took the body? You see, it is internally inconsistent to say, I was asleep and yet I know. Externally, it was also inconsistent. They had the swords and shields. They were the guards. The guards, not the disciples, were armed. So how did they let the disciples steal? Once again, the explanation will be so shabby that we really cannot give it much weight. Number two, folding of clothes. The record says that the handkerchief was folded together in a place by itself. We have called these disciples thieves. Really, when did you really hear any thief coming to a house to steal and fold clothes? We don't see thieves folding clothes, my friends. They don't make good domestic helpers. They don't fold clothes. So the question of folding clothes does not come into line with thievery, theft. How about the point number three? The record says that the cloth that was around Jesus was left in the tomb when the body was missing. So we have to conclude that when the body was taken out, if it was stolen, they took out

without a naked body. How can we explain that in regards to the disciples coming in? There's no good explanation for unwrapping. Well, the body was wrapped. In other words, it was packaged. If you were a thief and if I were a thief, wouldn't we just take it and bolt? Why would we sit there unwrapping? There is no explanation for unwrapping. Number two, if they took out a naked body, then we've already said that a person who's crucified is hung up there naked. Why? To cause shame. So we are saying that the disciples caused shame to the body, unwrapping and exposing the nakedness. There's a good reason for discarding this theory. No follower of a revered guru in the East will ever even hint of exposing the nakedness of his master. That would be simply unthinkable. So right here, on the basis of a psychological factor, we can say that the story does not stand proper scrutiny and examination. Number four, entry into the tomb by the disciples. This would be as unfeasible as Jesus coming out of the tomb. There is no convincing practical method of entry by the disciples into the tomb. None has ever been described. The guards were stationed there for only one purpose written in the record, and that is prevent theft. How did they allow it? There's no plausible explanation. Number five, lack of motive. Motive is a critical part of establishing guilt in a court of law. The disciples had simply no motive for stealing the body. They had not anticipated the resurrection. In fact, when they heard about the resurrection, both from the women who came back from the tomb, they simply disbelieved. And then there were two disciples from another place who came to these disciples and said, most probably he is alive. And they completely disbelieved. In other words, they did not anticipate the resurrection. If they had, they would not have fled or denied him. And both of this, fleeing and denying, were done in abject fear when he was alive. And so the theft theory, when we take all these 5 points into consideration, does not stand up to examination and scrutiny. Non-miraculous explanations of what happened at the empty tomb have to face a cruel choice. Either they have to rewrite the evidence to suit themselves, or they have to accept the fact that they are not consistent with present evidence. So the alternative theories, which are there, are not really standing up to examination. In other words, it requires the same type of blind belief and putting away of your proper reasoning steps to accept it. We can't do that. We are inquirers. And we said we would go for evidence, not mere opinion, and reason and logic. Taking these three, we have to say that these alternative stories are not standing up to be a good alternative. If the story is true, is some evidence available? There are three lines of evidence. Number one, the after effects. Number two, eyewitness accounts. And number three, a dying declaration or a deathbed confession. Let's look at those three. After effects. There are two types, the change in disciples and the fact that there is a Christian church today. The change in the disciples. Perhaps the transformation of the disciples of Jesus is the greatest evidence of all for the resurrection. A little band of defeated cowards cowering in an upper room one day and a few days later transformed into a company that no persecution could silence. They were willing to face arrest, imprisonment, beatings, horrible deaths, and not one of them recanted of his belief that Christ had risen. What is the explanation? It seems something drastic had to happen for them to change so dramatically. Think of the psychological absurdity of attempting to attribute this dramatic change to nothing more convincing than a miserable fabrication that they were trying to foist upon the world. That simply wouldn't make sense. Why would it not make sense? They were trying to construct a false

That's why it wouldn't make sense. Because it is not just a false report. It is a report about somebody rising from the dead. You know, have you ever tried to tell somebody else that a body that was dead rose up alive? I tried to do it, and you know, when I tried, I had to stop before I even started. How do you go and tell somebody rose up from the dead? Let's say your friend or your cousin, and you're talking to them and they say, "Uncle died 2 days ago and we buried him, but he's in the study in the next room and he wants to speak to you." Boy, that'll be scary, right? Spooky. How do you go and tell somebody that he's alive? And then how do you go and tell everybody else that he's alive? Do you expect people to really believe you when you say that? Think that these disciples got together to really make up that story. They all knew among themselves that the body was dead. In fact, they had buried him in Peter's backyard. But now they were getting together to fool the whole world. So they were going to tell everyone he rose up. So some of them would have said, "Wait a minute, the priests and the rulers don't like that name. So if we start talking like this, they will get upset." Oh yeah, they'll get upset. So what? Just keep saying that he rose up from the dead. But they might get really upset and, you know, they might beat us up. Yeah, take the beating. Keep on saying that he rose up. Really? Yes. Then what will they do? They'll beat you up, they'll spit on your face, and they will lock you up in prison. And are we still supposed to go and say that he rose up? Yes, keep on saying that he rose up from the dead. And then what will they do? Well, after the beating and spitting and putting in prison, they'll just take you and kill you. Oh, so are we still supposed to say he rose up from the dead? Yes, just keep saying it. All right, let's agree to answer one question.

does it make sense? Can you see how really absurd this story is, to say that they just made it up? No. The second part of the evidence is the presence of the Christian church. You know, when Jesus had gone away, there were 11 disciples, and they said the master had 12, and so we need to make up the number to 12. And let's get one more person to join us. Now, when they were doing that, the record writes that they had certain criteria in mind in choosing the 12th. And here's the statement that they made. Therefore, all these men who have accompanied us all the time that the Lord Jesus went in and out among us, beginning from the baptism of John to that day when he was taken up from us, one of these must become witness with us of his resurrection. Catch the point. If you want to talk about the miracles of Jesus, then, well, that club. You join that club. If you want to talk about how wonderful Jesus was, then you go to that club. If you want to say how great his teachings were, then that club. This club of the apostles have only two criteria. Number one, you should have been there all the time. And number two, you should have been a witness. You should be able to witness to his resurrection. That is the start of the Christian church. All the other religions came with doctrines, teachings, beliefs. Here, the start of the Christian church was one piece of news. There was a man who died, who rose up from the dead. We saw him. We are the witnesses to that. It is wise now to listen to him because he has credentials that nobody else has. That is the start of the Christian church. Christianity stands or falls with the truth of the resurrection. Once you disprove it, you have disposed of Christianity. The resurrection gave significance to all that they did. The institution of the church then is a historical phenomenon. We can see it even today, explained only by Jesus' resurrection. If you take the history and go back from today, back to the point when it first started, you cannot go further back than the resurrection. If you go to just the death, there is nothing in the death of an individual that can cause this kind of a reaction, this kind of a revolution. The church today and its existence can be explained not by his death, but only by his resurrection. Jesus died a criminal, condemned by, number one, the highest religious authority, number two, the highest civil authority, and number three, the greatest moral authority of the day, which was God himself. The cause of a moral revolution must be able to account for, explain, and negate all three. No other report except a real, true resurrection story can possibly account for all three. So the Christian church is today alive because something happened that explained all these three factors. And the only thing that can come to mind in the story is a resurrection. Number two, eyewitnesses. Do you know that this is the only writing in which the major miracles were witnessed by people who were right there? Nobody ever saw Gautama Buddha being enlightened under that ficus tree. He himself came and said, I was enlightened. Nobody ever saw Muhammad getting his visions on Mount Hira from the angel Gabriel. He came down and told the people, I have received this message, this vision. No Hindu author ever saw the battles and the messages that he wrote down. This is the only writing that has eyewitnesses. Look at the words. Those who from the beginning were eyewitnesses.
were eyewitnesses of his majesty. He who has seen has

testified. And what about the fourth statement? Very strong. That which we have heard, which we have seen with our eyes, which we have looked upon, and our hands have handled. The very kind of evidence which modern science and even psychologists are so insistent upon for determining the reality of any object under consideration is the kind of evidence that we have presented to us in the Gospels regarding the resurrection of the Lord Jesus, namely, the things that are seen with the human eye, touched with the human hand, and heard by the human ear. This is what we call empirical evidence. Do you know that an eyewitness is one of the strongest evidences you can table today in a court of law? Eyewitness account. This is what we have here. Number three, a deathbed confession of an eyewitness is even stronger. It's one of the strongest forms of evidence to be tabled in a court of law today. If it is written down, it would amount to a sworn affidavit. If two or three such confessions can be found, they would amount to nearly unassailable testimony. Few judges and juries in the world would overturn multiple deathbed confessions stating the same detail. For example, suppose we were one

He took it and walked out. 10 minutes later, he's dead. If you had recorded it, you would take this to a judge and say this is a deathbed confession. It would hold water in a court of law. Suppose just before he died, he said, look, so-and-so was also there. And we rush across the town because so-and-so is also there. We go across the town to meet him. He is also on his deathbed. And we ask him, do you remember 20 years ago who took the money? And he says the same words, 20 years I've held it inside, knowing that an innocent man was in prison. Let me tell you the truth now. Clear it off my chest. I lose nothing. I'm dying anyway. Mr. Brown came in, went to the drawer, pulled it out, big white envelope, took the money and walked off. Two deathbed confessions of eyewitnesses stating the same thing, hardly a judge or a jury in the world will overturn. If there are three, we can consider the case settled. Friends, we do not have just two or three. We have more. Peter was crucified upside down. James was stoned to death. Matthew was killed by the sword. James, the son of Alphaeus, was crucified. James, the son of Zebedee, was killed by the sword. Thaddeus was shot through with arrows. Bartholomew was crucified. Andrew was crucified. Philip crucified. Simon the Zealot was crucified. Thomas was killed with a spear. Paul was beheaded. And not a single one ever changed the story. Not a single one. Then they didn't die all at one time. All of them, mass murder. No. There was one person who was killed here, and then another after a few weeks and months, and then another. Can you imagine them coming to you if you were one of the disciples? And speaking to you to your face and saying, you know what happened to so-and-so and so-and-so. We will do the same thing to you. Tell the truth. Did he rise or not? Every one of them said he rose up. We'll beat you. He rose. We'll spit on your face. He rose. We'll persecute you. He rose. We'll put you in jail. I can't say anything other than what I saw. I handled. He was alive after death. We'll kill you if you keep saying, you can do what you want. I know because I saw. He rose up from the dead. I cannot say anything else. He bade me disperse and spread this news. He is alive, and I will go on saying it. They died, all of them, killed. Sometimes I wonder if there was a conversation between the disciples and the person who was going to kill them. Might have run something like this. I know you're going to kill me because you got the order from the judge or whoever, the king, emperor. But before you kill me, can I state a word to you? I am innocent because I have only stated the truth. But you're going to kill me. And after you kill me, you might come to the realization and to the truth of the matter that you killed an innocent man like me. And when that happens and the emotions come rushing in, your conscience will burn. You will be guilt-laden. You will have no rest day or night when that happens. And when the burden is too heavy and the guilt is too big to bear, I'd like you to remember what I'm saying just now. Go to Jesus. He is the only one who can possibly forgive you for killing me. And he will wipe your conscience clean and clear. So you will not be guilty anymore. Do you know why I'm not afraid to die? Because he promised me that he has the handle over life and death, and he will give to me eternal life when he comes in his kingdom. And if you ever go to him,

and get your forgiveness from Him, He will not only give you forgiveness, He will give you eternal life, you as well as me. We will meet in the kingdom. Go ahead, kill. They died. Everyone who died brought another 10 or 20 others. They could not have died in an ordinary manner. Anyone witnessing these kind of deaths were gripped. How could they have died so calmly and so well? You know, there's a description of some of these martyrs right through the ages. And here's one of them. These people go to their deaths as if they're going to a marriage feast. Why would they be able to do that? They had a confidence that was deeper and greater than we ordinarily have in our lives, my friends. That is why. So, here's the conclusion of this part. Indeed, taking all the evidence together, it is not too much to say that there is no historic incident better or more variously supported than the resurrection of Christ. By all rules of evidence, not rules of philosophy or doctrine or religion, by all rules of evidence, His bodily resurrection from the grave can be adjudged the best proved fact of all ancient history. On that greatest point, we are not merely asked to have faith in its favor as living truth. There exists such overwhelming evidence, positive and negative, factual and circumstantial, that no intelligent jury in the world could fail to bring in a verdict that the resurrection story is true. Who's the author of that sentence? Lord Darling, Chief Justice of England. And if a Chief Justice uses the words overwhelming evidence, don't you think you and I, as honest, fair, balanced inquirers, should take note? Here's what Thomas Arnold said. Thousands and tens of thousands of persons have gone through it piece by piece, as carefully as every judge, summing up a most important case. I have myself done it many times over, not to persuade others, but to satisfy myself. And I know of no one fact in the history of mankind which is proved by better and fuller evidence of every sort to the understanding of whom? Understanding of a fair inquirer like you and me, than that Christ died and rose again from the dead. Arnold Toynbee, historian, devoted 80 pages of his writings to anyone who called themselves a savior. Savior of the world, savior of your nation, savior of the community, savior of your family. If you call yourself a savior, well, he studied you and put you in that list. Here's his conclusion of the study. When we first set out on this quest, we found ourselves moving in the midst of a mighty marching host. In the last stage of all, our motley host of would-be saviors, human and divine, has dwindled to a single company of none but gods. At the final ordeal of death, few, even of these would-be savior gods, have dared to put their title to the test by plunging into the icy river, meaning into death. And now, as we stand and gaze with our eyes fixed upon the farther shore, meaning what happened after death, a single figure rises from the flood of death and straightway fills the whole horizon. There is the Savior. The bones of Abraham and Muhammad and Buddha and Confucius and Lao Tzu and Zoroaster are still here on earth. Jesus' tomb is empty. It is a concrete, factual, empirical proof that life has hope and meaning. Love is stronger than death. Goodness and power are ultimately allies, not enemies. Life, not death, wins in the end. God has touched us right here where we are and has defeated our last enemy called death. We are not cosmic orphans. Impressed? As we have seen, step by step, the claims and the counterclaims, the arguments and the evidences. A thoroughgoing scientist may doubt the story of the resurrection, but will have no grounds to deny it. And a fair inquirer will find enough evidence to make a reasonable claim that the resurrection story is true. It is evidence from both sides of the question that compels

tells the inquirer. And the both sides are the fact that the counter theories don't stand ground, and the fact that the theory itself has fair evidence. So, we make a reasonable conclusion 2,000 years later that we may be looking at an amazing story that a man died and actually rose up from the dead. So, the summary of the conclusions we've been doing in this list of 10 questions. Number one, the New Testament is the best documented ancient writing in the world. It is solidly historical in nature. Number two, the top feature of writing is beyond human capability, and that is the cross-references suggesting that the Lord was the supervisor. Number three, only the Bible's challenge is open and clear, and it fulfills its own challenge very impressively, which was predictive prophecy. Jesus dared to make the highest claim, Son of God, God. Jesus did not just bring the truth, the way, and the life. He was the way, the truth, and the life. Number six, Jesus is the only one in whom the theory of teaching was matched by actual practice of life, and therefore the only one with the right to say, follow me. No other founder has that right. Number seven, Jesus' ministry was the shortest and yet had the greatest impact. Number eight, the only founder to be born illegitimate. Number nine, the only founder to die the shameful, violent death of a condemned criminal. That would have just finished the story at that point. But number 10 really is the decider. The only one to go into the domain of death, the most feared enemy of humankind, break the bands and come back as a conqueror over death itself. So, the final conclusion of this search that I had been doing for 20 years, Jesus, the Bible, are matchless in their claims. They have the highest credibility, and therefore they provide to mankind what I had been looking for all those 20 years, the only way. Now, does that settle it? Is it proved 100%? No. It is not 100%. It is not final and absolute. But what it is that it makes the best sense of any claims out there. In other words, if you ever should find another claim that can be backed by 10 open, testable points like we have seen, then I will say, bring it to me and we will consider that as well. But until such time as you bring that, won't you be reasonable and allow me to make a stand and say that I have a reason to believe. I have grounds to believe that this man and this book are the true reference point for truth in the religious world today. With these words, I bring this presentation to a close. Thank you.

the gut flora must be maintained because, as Hippocrates said, all disease begins in the gut. And one of the reasons people are sick today is because of a compromised gut flora. And these cultured foods are vital to help restore that. The question is often asked, are fermented foods good for you? Are cultured foods good for you? So I want to begin by showing that there's a clear distinction between culture

fermented food and fermented food. And I think this is where the confusion arises. When the fermentation process happens, that produces alcohol, and that is not good. But for centuries, in just about every nation that you go to, and whenever I go to other countries, I always investigate this, there was traditionally cultured foods. I think we're very familiar with Europe, especially Germany, with their sauerkraut. And I have friends that grew up in Germany, and that sauerkraut took them through the winter months, because when sauerkraut is made, it's really the cabbage is crushed with the hands and it's salted and it starts to culture. And that culturing process releases B vitamins. That culturing process also produces lactobacillus, so that's great to boost the healthy or the good gut flora in our gastrointestinal tract. I know when my son-in-law went to Germany, he said on the streets there are big tubs of mashed potato, big tubs of sauerkraut and sausages. He said, I just had the potato and the sauerkraut, but it's makes a nice meal. So sauerkraut has been used for thousands of years. I know my friend Cynthia, she makes a very delicious sauerkraut from her red cabbage. Now, people that make sauerkraut can testify that organic cabbage is much nicer. It's got a better bacteria in it, so it works better. My son has got a big ceramic tub that he makes his sauerkraut in. And his children, because they grew up with it, his wife is Finnish, they love their sauerkraut. It's one of the best ways to ensure great gut flora in the gastrointestinal tract. So people that have had damaged gut flora from antibiotic use, they will find this piece of information helpful. Another one, if you go to Japan, you'll find the tofus, a lot of the tofus, tempehs through Asia, the tempehs are a cultured food. Now, if tempeh is let go too long, it can certainly start to ferment. And everyone that knows these cultured foods, they can tell the smell. The smell will tell you when it's got to fermentation, producing alcohol instead of just at the culturing process. Another cultured food is miso. We love miso, and Japanese are known for their miso soup. And that gives a great boost to your natural flora. Miso has been used for centuries in Japan, and it gives a lovely flavouring to many dishes. I always mix it with a little water to make it smooth and put it into my dish at the end. You can, in fact, I use miso instead of soy sauce, because there's a lot of question marks about soy sauce today, the excitotoxins that are in them. I have a friend who grew up in Japan, and she had a neighbour that used to make soy sauce. And she used to roast the wheat and the barley, and so that got the dark colour, and salt it. And she said that soy sauce was delicious. You didn't have to put any other flavourings into your dish when you put that soy sauce in. So the soy sauce of today is very different to the traditional soy sauce. When I was in Fiji, they said that there's a traditional cultured food where they would grate up cassava and they would put a little bit of your sugar cane in that, and they would put it in a basket made of banana leaves and put a rock on it and put it in the shallow part of the sea, and it would culture there. You can still buy that. Unfortunately today they put a lot of cane sugar in it. So the way it was made traditionally was a lot healthier, because with cane sugar, it kills off the good gut flora. So ideally, you don't have the cultured foods that have the cane sugar. Yogurts, you can get some very nice yogurts today made with the coconut milk and organic soy milk. Also, kefir. You might be familiar with kefir. You can Google kefir. You can make kefir with goat's milk, or traditionally it was made with goat's milk or cow's milk, but you can make it with almond milk and organic soy milk. And you can also make water kefir. There's a whole website devoted to water kefir. And water kefir, the kefir needs something to feed on, and so you can put a little palm sugar in there and to make your water kefir. We used to make it, and when I'd strained it, I'd put a bit of grated ginger in, and it was like a healthy ginger beer. The gut flora

must be maintained, because as Hippocrates said, all disease begins in the gut, and one of the reasons people are sick today is because of a compromised gut flora, and these cultured foods are vital to help restore that. And of course, the other one is the sourdough bread. The sourdough bread is not a sour bread. A good sourdough bread is light and sweet, and it is a cultured bread, and it cultures the grain to the point that it can break down the protein or the gluten in the grain, making it more digestible. So these cultured foods, rather than being the enemy and listed as fermented foods, they are not fermented foods, they are cultured foods, and that culturing process is a wonderful healing aid for our gastrointestinal tract.

We call this Amarna art. It's different than ordinary Egyptian art. Can you still remember what they believed? These were monotheists. They believed in a creator god which cannot be seen, who created everything. He wrote a hymn to Akhenaten, to Aten, and 17 of the lines correspond with Psalms 107. This is a tremendous family. This is Ugarit, modern Rosh Shamra. Now, they had a few daughters, Mekitaten, Meritaten, Nefer, Nefru Aten, and Anken Saint Paten, and one of the daughters' name was Shireli. She had a different name. But when I visited Ugarit, I bought a book written by a Frenchman on the history of Ugarit. And when I read through the book, I noticed that one of the daughters of Akhenaten and Nefertiti married the wicked king Nikmadu of Ugarit. And I was very interested when I read this, because here you've got the best royal family marrying the worst royal family of the day. Now, why did you and I marry our present spouse? My wife says she was too young, she didn't know better. But we've made decisions in life, and it's a school from which we never graduate, said somebody. Polytheism needed some exposure to monotheism. If you're married to a bad husband, that's where the Lord wants you. If you are married to a bad woman, that's where the Lord wants you. He wants the good to mix with the bad. And this is what happened here. They were polytheists, sacrificing their babies to Moloch while they were in a state of emotional instability. So God brought a monotheistic princess into the family.

of Ugarit. What do the clay tablets reveal? I trust that Shirelli could influence her husband Nick Madhu to be as kind and, what would we say is the other word, loving as her parents. Look at this. So she went to this wicked place and she must have told them, this is how a family operates. Put your children on your lap, talk to one another. Who was the third daughter and who did she marry? It's interesting to study the history of the daughters. I'll concentrate tonight on this specific daughter. She was called Ankensen Atan, E-T-A-N. And what do you see? The gentle touch. Ankensen Atan touches Tutankhaten. They talk to one another. And then you see the sunbeams. When it touches the nose, there's an Ankh, which means life. And at the end of the other sunbeams, you see a little hand. You get life from God, and you get support from God. A beautiful message. The psychology of touching. I once remembered I visited an elder lady. Her husband passed away. She was 72. This was a year after his death, and she was very sad and lonely. And I had somebody with me. And when she told us the story, I said to my friend, go and give her a hug. She jumped up and she says, yes, this is what I need. I miss my husband's arms around me. There are many lonely people who need your gentle touch. This is the lesson from the third eldest daughter, Ankensen Atan, that you're looking at. What kind of email did Tutankhaten and his wife receive from Karnak? We call it an email or an SMS. They had different methods of communicating. Change your name and the religion of Akhenaten, monotheism, or we will kill you. Well, he was eventually killed. This is Tutankhaten and Ankensen Parten, E-T-E-A-T-E-N. Religious intolerance begins with Cain and Abel. It will stay with us till the second coming of Christ. Does the Bible predict an end time persecution? Yes. The first religious war between Abel and Cain is a type of the great antitypical war at the end of time, where it will be another religious war. Who should we be worshipping? His name had to change from Tutankhaten, which means in the living image of the invisible god Aten. And he had to change his name to Tutankhamun, in the living image of the main god in the pantheon of Egyptian gods. So names in ancient times conveyed a message. Look at this. Pure gold. What caused his death?

in his golden coffin. It was here on November 25, 1922, when Howard Carter and Lord Carnarvon had a glimpse of the most incredible burial treasure ever discovered. Let's look at a few of them. This is the funerary boat from which he traveled to the afterlife, so-called. And of course, he had guards guarding him. This is two Nubians. There were two of them. And Tutankhamun wore golden sandals. Not like your sandals. He wore golden sandals. Because in the afterlife, they believed we should wear golden sandals. They had many gods, Nubians and Egyptians. And of course, the Apis bull was there. When you see the disc, it points to a deity. You worship it when you see the disc. And then they found this jar, and they opened it, and there were the intestines of Tutankhamun. Who wants to look at intestines? This was something. There's Bet looking after the king who was in this golden chest. Another picture of the golden chest. They said there's a huge one. There were two others in this chest, and they opened every one of them, and eventually they found the sarcophagus, gold, beautiful. And they lifted the first one, and then they got a second one, and when they lifted up the second one, they got a third one. And of course, the other one is, the last one is down at the Valley of the Kings, in the tomb of Tutankhamun. And people from all over the world come and watch this beauty. This is his death mask. The backside, the front side, pure gold. And they saw all this when they walked into the tomb for the first time. Well, this is his mummy. We don't want to look at him. It's pathetic, isn't it? Yeah, let's look at his chariot. Beautiful. And we get an idea of what their vehicles looked like. This is not a V8, this is a two-stroke. It's a slow vehicle. Look at the wheels. They carried the king when he was alive. A bed. And here we have the disc again. Deities. Oh, you can just walk in the museum and look at these treasures. This is one of the chairs. He had two chairs. This is the ecclesiastical chair, like the Pope. When he made some religious announcements, he sat on this chair. Here's another one. Just look at the fine art. Beautiful. And this, of course, is the most important throne. And this is the monotheistic throne. Here you see Ankhensen Amun or Aten on this one. Aten. Because you see the disc, the sign of an unseen creator God pouring out his blessings upon people. And his wife is still Ankhensen Aten. Scholars tell us that they changed their names, but they did not change their religion. Well, this is a hypothesis. We'll have to find out when more evidences come in. There you see them again. Lapis lazuli and pure gold. Touching her husband. They knew about Moses. Dependence upon the unseen creator. This is the message of the sunbeams coming down. The Ankh and the supporting hand.

Now, we are still with the story of Ankhen Sen Patan. This is the capital of the Hittites, Hattusas. And this is where a mighty king ruled. His name is Supi Luli Umas. So if you want to give your son a name, this is an option. Supi Luli Umas. Hattusas in Turkey, they did some great excavations here. And I did research on the Hittite kingdom. It's wonderful to study it. The Euphrates River. And here you see a typical Hittite script. Tomorrow I want to tell you about Uriah the Hittite. Now, she wrote a letter. This is Ankhen Sen Patan after the death of Tutankhamun. And she sent the letter to King Supi Luli Umas, requesting the favor of marrying one of his sons, a prince of the Hittite civilization. Well, at that stage, he was fighting at a place called Carchemish. You can see it on the left. And this battle took about 1 year. So he didn't reply immediately to her answer. But she was a very romantic lady, and she sent him another email or an SMS. I want to marry one of your princes. And after 12 months, he responded. And he picked the son and he said, you can go down. Of course, that means he will become the Pharaoh of Egypt, which was a great honor. He never reached Egypt. He was murdered by an old man who fell in love with Ankhen Sen Patan. You've got romances in these stories. It's not very boring, is it? Especially for young people. When he left Hattusas, he had cherished dreams of becoming the Pharaoh of Egypt. And then suddenly death took it all away. Every day, people die on our roads, never reaching their destination. There's only one lasting dream and one lasting destination, and that is the second coming of Christ. So we should have more than earthly dreams. The dream of eternity. The dream of the presence of God. Dream of eternal peace. Isaiah 55, 6 and 7 says, seek the Lord while he may be found. So there's a limited time in which to seek him and find him. Call upon him while he is near. A time will come when he will not be near you, the time when you die. Let the wicked forsake his way. Doesn't pay to be wicked. And the unrighteous man, his thoughts. Oh, it's so dangerous, the type of thoughts we think. Paul says we must capture them in Christ. Don't allow wicked thoughts to be in your brain. You know, I work on the computer and I go into internet. It's so polluted with pornography. I have to pray when I go and do research. We live in a very wicked age and we need God to help us to keep our thoughts pure. Let him return to the Lord and he will have mercy on him, and to our God, for he will abundantly pardon. This is the image of God we get in the Bible. He pardons us. Keep on asking forgiveness and power to overcome. They looked, this couple, and they changed into the same wonderful religion their parents were practicing. Kindness, humility. Haughty people are detestable. Be humble, be kind. The world does not like your haughtiness. They appreciate your kindness. 1 Corinthians 3:18 says, but we all, with unveiled face,

holding as in a mirror the glory of the Lord, are being transformed into the same image from glory to glory, just as by the Spirit of the Lord. By beholding something, we become changed. It's so important to look at noble things and change into nobility. Hebrews 11:25, he chose, that's Moses, to be ill-treated along with the people of God, rather than enjoy the pleasures of sin for a short time. Chose ill-treatment, rather than be the king, the greatest king in history. Moses had a long-term vision, not a short-term. He persevered because he saw him who is invisible. Let's look at him who is invisible. Enjoy him, think of him, and he revealed himself in the life of Christ. What can we learn from the monotheists? This is an interesting site, Nebu. You get the word Nebu, Nabu many times in the Bible and in the ancient literature. It points to the son of Bel-Marduk called Nabu, who lived in Borsipa at Birs Nimrud. But here, something interesting happened to Moses, the man who refused the honor and prestige and power of Egypt. He made a mistake. He lost his temper in front of the people. God said, you will not lead the people across the Jordan into the promised land. He came to the border. And this is where God took Moses in his arms. And he died. And he was buried. But eventually, you read this in Jude, the book just before Revelation, that Christ came and resurrected Moses. So Moses is walking on streets of gold. He had tons of them. He could have a few tons, but now it's the road on which he travels. He's with Christ. This is wealth. This life is so short, full of problems, but the life to come is everlasting. So why not sacrifice and enjoy eternity? Father in heaven, thank you for giving us a choice to walk on streets someday or to enjoy the pleasures of sin for a moment. Thank you for Moses who chose the better way. Be with us on our way to a destination. In Jesus' name, Amen.

all know her name. Annie Smith made a significant contribution in the early days of Adventism. She was a gifted writer, poet, and editor, and 10 of her hymns appeared in the 1941 edition of the church hymnal and 4 in the current edition today. She was born into a family with 3 other brothers here in West Wilton in this house today named the Smith Tavern. It would also be the home that she would unfortunately die in at the age of 27. Annie gave her life to Jesus at the tender age of 10 in anticipation of his soon return. Yet when the great disappointment happened, she, along with her brother Uriah, gave up hope in his soon return and they both went back to their studies. Annie was intellectually gifted and received a place at the Charlestown Female Seminary here in Boston, where she spent several years. Her mother, Rebecca, was still a believer, and one day Joseph Bates came to town and mentioned that he would be in her area. Her mother wrote to Annie, asking her if she would attend the meetings. She wasn't really interested, but out of a sense of duty and obligation, she agreed to go. After she went to the meetings, at the end of it, Joseph Bates asked her if she wanted to have Bible studies, which she agreed to. At the end of 3 years' study, she accepted the Advent message again, the Sabbath and all its teachings. At the time, Annie had a lucrative job offer to work as a teacher for $1,000 a year, an extraordinary amount at the time, though she had not accepted it. Another opportunity arose to work at the newly relocated Review and Herald office in Rochester, New York. As she weighed up the two offers with financial gain in the one job versus little more than room and board in the other, she chose the latter. Here in Rochester, she worked diligently and soon proved herself as a capable hand in the office. She worked as a copy editor, but also at times she was the acting editor. With James White away often, she would sometimes fill in for him, remarkable considering her young age, and would ensure that the magazine could now have a regular publishing schedule. Previously, with James White's busy speaking itinerary, the magazine wasn't always so regular and consistent in its distribution, but now with Annie there, things changed for the better. Annie had been working at the Review just over a year when James White's brother and sister, Nathaniel and Anna, arrived, both suffering from tuberculosis. Maybe due to the close proximity that they were living in, Annie contracted the disease and went home to live with her mother in November of 1854. All the treatments that she tried didn't work. Ellen White sent $75 of her own money to help, but nothing seemed to work. Annie finished this book of poems here, entitled Home Here and Home in Heaven, 10 days before she died. The last poem she wrote reads, "Oh, shed not a tear over the spot where I sleep. For the living and not the dead ye may weep. Why mourn for the weary who sweetly repose, free in the grave from life's burdens and woes?" Annie lived a life of sacrifice, dedication, and commitment. She gave up a prosperous career to work for the church in return for very little financial gain. It was the sacrifice of mainly young people like this in the early days of our church that caused it to grow so remarkably. And it will be a similar sacrifice by God's people at the end of time that will bring this work to a close.

The time of trouble. This is a very important and somewhat disturbing time frame that we're going to be discussing a little bit today. Now, we went into very off script last week, but if you were here last week, you would have seen that we talked about sort of the arrangements of events. Now, some people brought up, and maybe you have even heard, that we don't need to prepare for the time of trouble or any of the events that are coming, because our bread and water will be sure. And that should be fairly easy to answer and respond to after the study last week. But we're going to crack open the whiteboard again, first thing here, and we're going to discuss a couple key things. Now, we have our timeline of prophecy, okay? And we're going to define some of these things in a moment, but just to kind of get the lay of events here, if we say we are here at the start, and, you know, I'll put a little smiley face because we're all happy and, you know, there's no trouble yet. Yes, we all go through trouble, but we're not in the time of trouble. Then there is an event that's coming. Well, a few events. One is called the mark of the beast. Then that is coupled with something called

close of probation. Close of probation. That's the next thing. And then we have the seven, and I'm not going to get to the N, last plagues. Okay. Now we have to define these things, and we're going to do this really quickly again because some people are new here and there's a lot to cover under this premise. Now, you've probably seen the thumbnail and the title. We're going to get into some of these different no buy, no sell things. How are we going to survive? Do we even need to worry about it? All of these sort of questions we're going to talk about. Now, before we continue on, I just want to start with a word of prayer, and then we're going to go to a couple quotes that I think you're going to find really fascinating. Our Heavenly Father, we thank you again that we can all be here through the technology in order to have a Bible study together. Lord, please bless your word and bless my words as we go through this study. Bless the hearers also. We pray this in Jesus' name. Amen. Now, I will just give a tiny bit of a warning. We are having quite the storm outside. It looks like it is pulled away for the most part right now. But there is a possibility that we could lose power for a minute. We will be able to come back on shortly if the generators kick on right away. So if there's any glitches, don't go away. We should be able to keep going with no issues. Okay. Now, here's one of these quotes that a lot of people are referring to. But again, context is very important. So we have here from Early Writings, page 56.2. The Lord has shown me repeatedly that it is contrary to the Bible to make any provisions for our temporal wants in the time of trouble. And again, we're going to define this more clearly. What is the time of trouble? What does that look like? And when is it going to take place? Strictly from the Bible. I saw that if the saints had food laid up by them or in the field in the time of trouble, when sword, famine, and pestilence are in the land, it would be taken from them by violent hands and strangers would reap their fields. So what does this mean? A lot of people say, well, we don't have to prepare because we have this quote here that says, you know, we should not, you know, make any provisions and we should not lay up food for the time of trouble. Then it continues, then will be the time for us to trust wholly in God, and he will sustain us. I saw that our bread and water will be sure at that time. Now, if you're joining last week, you would start to clue in on when this exactly was. And that we shall not lack or suffer hunger, for God is able to spread a table for us in the wilderness. If necessary, he would send ravens to feed us, as he did to feed Elijah, and rain manna from heaven, as he did for the Israelites. Then says here, continuing, houses and lands will be of no use to the saints in the time of trouble, for they will then have to flee before infuriated mobs. Now, just from this, we should really be able to discern when this is and the context surrounding this. Now, we're going to go back to the whiteboard just for a minute. It may be slightly longer than a minute. Okay.

So right here, we're going to put, you know what? I'm going to move that a little bit over. COP, close of probation. Now we have to define when is the close of probation. And we can do that very simply with just a few Bible verses. If you have your Bibles, please put an amen in the chat. And open your Bibles up with

So we have our time of events here. We're going to start defining some of these things.

we ask forgiveness, goes up, and he is able to actually forgive us of our sins and make atonement for our sins. But at this point, Revelation 15:5, the tabernacle is open, which means that he is no longer there. It's wide open, it's no longer sacred, and probation has closed. And this is giving us the context for Revelation 16, which is the start of the plagues. Now, if we go to Daniel 12, and I'm going to write this here as well. Daniel 12, 1. Daniel 12, verse 1. If you have your Bibles, turn your Bibles to Daniel 12, verse 1. And at that time shall Michael stand up. He's standing up from ministering in the most holy place. Stand up, the great prince which standeth for the children of thy people. And there shall be a time of trouble, such as never was since there was a nation. So let's just pause there. We want to take this in bite-sized chunks. So we see that this is the close of probation. We're going to add one more thing up here. Michael stands up. Close of probation, Michael stands up. Now, the other thing that we found out in Revelation 15 is that that is what triggers the plagues, the seven last plagues. Okay. Close of probation starts, and then the seven last plagues. But it also triggers something else called the time of trouble, which is the seven last plagues. So we could put that in brackets here. Time of trouble. Okay. So the time of trouble takes place after probation has already closed. This is a very, very important point, that the time of trouble takes place after probation has closed. Now, what is the next sort of piece to the puzzle is found in Revelation chapter 13. Revelation chapter 13. And we're going to go to verse, let's see here, 16. So we're going to make another little mark here. M-O-B, mark of the beast. And this is Revelation 13, 16. And let's read that. I'm going to move this up slightly. Oh, that might not work. I'll get too far from the mic. Revelation 13, 16. And he causeth all, both small and great, rich and poor, free and bond, to receive a mark in their right hand or in their forehead. So this is the mark of the beast. And this is going to happen. It hasn't happened yet. Again, we are here. And the next thing we're going to see is this mark of the beast. Now, what does that even mean? We need a little bit more definition. So we find out in verse 17. Revelation 13, verse 17. And it says, and that no man might buy or sell, save he that had the mark, or the name of the beast, or the number of his name. So if you do not want to take the mark of the

beast. What's going to happen? No buy. No sell. That's it. You're cut off. All earthly support is gone. This is a pretty catastrophic event for you not to be able to buy or sell anything. Now, we just read a quote that said not to store or lay up food for the time of trouble. The interesting thing about this is, when is the time of trouble? Well, we've seen here, and again, last week, we discussed this at length. This no buy, no sell has to happen. Well, let me just add a little, let's see, what color are we going to choose? I'm going to choose pink here. Probation. Still open. Okay. That's very, very important that we understand that, because it's a decision. Either you receive the mark of the beast or you don't receive the mark of the beast. Now, a secondary verse that would go really nicely with the no buy, no sell, with the mark of the beast and all of this, would be Revelation 14, verse 9 and 10. And let's just read that quickly. Revelation 14, verse 9 and 10. And the third angel followed them, saying with a loud voice, if any man worship the beast and his image and receive his mark in his forehead or in his hand, the same shall drink of the wine of the wrath of God, which is poured out without mixture into the cup of his indignation. Now, another scripture that can go along with this, there's a lot of scriptures for this, is Revelation 18, verse 1 to 4. And this is a very important one. Revelation 18, verses 1 to 4. And after these things, I saw another angel come down from heaven, having great power, and the earth was lighted with his glory. So, similar kind of thing. This is the fourth angel's message. Now, it's talking about Babylon being fallen, all of this. And then in verse 4, come out of her, my people, that ye be not partakers of her sins, or mark of the plague, mark of the beast, and that ye receive not of her plagues. So in 18, this is the last and final call to the world. Either you receive the seal of God and you do it God's way and you can't buy or sell, or you take the mark of the beast, but then you also receive of the plagues. So this is a decision. Come out of her. If you can come out, that means probation's open. So while the mark of the beast is being enforced, probation is open. And what did we see about the time of trouble? That it's after probation is closed. Now, another very important thing is this comment. Bread and water, sure. And we just read several quotes that, you know, houses and lands and all of this will be of no use in the time of trouble. And we should not store up and all of these things. But when is this talking about? Is this talking about the no buy, no sell time frame, where if we don't take the mark of the beast, we're not going to be able to buy or sell? Well, specifically the quote said in the time of trouble, which we seen was after Michael stands up. But to take this even further, we are going to go to the book of Isaiah. Isaiah chapter 33. Isaiah 33. And let's read verse 2. Isaiah 33, verse 2.
O Lord, be gracious.

gracious unto us. We have waited for thee, but thou their arm every morning, our salvation also in the time of trouble. So this chapter is specifically talking about the time of trouble, which is after probation has closed. Now let's go down to verse 16. Isaiah 33:16. He shall dwell on high. His place of defense shall be the mountains, munitions of rocks. Bread shall be given him. His waters shall be sure. So here, it's very clear. During this time of trouble, now we're going to erase this part and we're going to add this. You know, I'm going to change the color to make it a little bit more bold. This is when bread and water is sure. Okay? During the time of trouble. This is after probation has closed and the plagues are already falling, which means that up until this line right here, all the way here, if I could put it in a controversial way, bread and water, not sure. Not sure in the sense that, meaning sure, that we don't have input. Because in this time, our bread and water will be given to us by ravens, angels, and manna. Not that we eat the ravens, but the ravens will bring us food like they did Elijah. So now we have a very nice scope here. And we're going to add the verse, Isaiah 33, verse 1 to 16. Amazing. The Bible is so simple. It's so simple. All we have to do is just read it and compare it and let it explain itself. The problem is people don't let it explain itself. They want to explain it with their own thoughts. And this is where we can run into problems. So now we see in here that the first thing to happen is we're going to have this mark of the beast. But how are you going to know unless there's an enforcement? So then we have this no buy, no sell time frame. Probation is still open, but we cannot buy or sell at any price. Then the close of probation, the seven last plagues begin. This is called the time of trouble. And during this time, when we're fleeing, specifically while we're fleeing and we're in the munitions of rocks, that is when our bread and water is sure. Not until we flee, even our country properties, is our bread and water sure. But during this time, God gave us a brain and he gave us the ability to do things, and we need to be preparing just like Noah did for the events to come. Now, I'll leave this, but we'll go up and we'll start another modified line here. But this time I'm going to back this up a bit. Some of you are going to recognize this date and have a lot of connections here. And then let's put this here. We are here, all happy and Laodicean, thinking that we have it all together. That's the state that we're in at the moment. And then we have the no buy, no sell. And this has stages to it. It has an acceleration process, but we'll get into that. And then let's see here. We have the close of probation. Okay.
Now,

we have had really an out of the city's message since 1888. And this is a very fascinating thing. Out of the cities. And we're going to talk about this a lot more in detail in another study. But 1888, some very important events took place that was biblically prophesied and typology shows. And it was the call to leave the cities. Unfortunately, everybody went to Laodicean state. Nobody moved. Nobody did anything. And this was lost. Now, fast forwarding, we're getting close to the end events, and a lot of people aren't ready. If people had already made these transitions in 1888, people would be ready because we'd be passing down, you know, all the provisions for to our families, etc. We're going to get into more details about this in a bit, but we have the... Let me just see here. We're going to go like this. Grow your own food. And I'm going to put in brackets, learn. Because that's something that actually we have to learn now. In 1888, about 60% of the population were farmers. Now it's a lot less than that. So we have this time frame. Before we go any further, I'm going to go back to some quotes and the slides.

Okay. So now we have this context. We realize that when people say we don't need to prepare, that's not true, because the time we're not preparing for is later on, down when the plagues are happening, when we rely wholly on God and we're fleeing into the wilderness, not when the no buy, no sell is taking place. Now, surviving without buying or selling, this is the question. How do you do this? And it's not a question of, is it necessary? It's a question of, how are we going to accomplish this? Because we have case after case in the Bible, God warned people of things to come and they had to do something. Joseph, he was told there's going to be a famine and he's started preparing for that. Noah, he built a giant ark to fit him, his family. More people could have fit on that ark and all the animals that came in. He had all the food and everything necessary. Now, some just interesting information. The largest agricultural landowner in the USA is Bill Gates, of all things. You know, the inventor or creator of Microsoft company. And he has 275,000 acres. Now, a lot of these guys are, you know, have a bigger, greater plan. Why he has all this farmland, only he knows. And this is some of the spread over the different states and how many acres in each state that he owns. In Idaho, it's over 9,000 acres. California, it's 4,500 acres. Arizona, 25,000 acres. Arkansas, he has almost 50,000 acres. 70,000 in Louisiana. So he has a lot of land. Now, again, we know that there is a plan and he is part of a lot of some of these new global initiatives. And is there something that he is trying to accomplish here? Well, I think there probably is. And he's getting ready, and I think we should too. Now, this is a percentage of farmers by date. If you look at this percentage of American workforce in agriculture, in 1940, it was around 70%.

cent. We're farmers. That has dropped all the way down to about 2%. 2% of the population in the 2000, in the year 2000, were farmers. This is a staggering thing, because when we're talking about growing our own food, this no buy, no sell that the Bible is talking about, people don't even know how to do it anymore. They think they know. They think, you know, this is what I need to do in order to prepare, but they really don't know. They've never done it before. And usually when you haven't done something, you think it's a lot easier, or you have a misconception about certain things. And this is something that I feel we really need to be teaching our people how to prepare. And that's exactly what this next quote says. Educate our people to what? To get out of the cities. It doesn't say to die in the city. It doesn't say to be a martyr. We're never told this in the Bible. I haven't found one person, not one person has been able to show me that we're supposed to prepare to be a martyr at the end. We're supposed to be willing to die. But it literally says here in Daniel 12:1 says, in the time of trouble such as never was since there was a nation, even to that same time, and at that time thy people shall be delivered. God's people will be delivered. And also it says their bread and water will be sure in the time of trouble, which means they've made it through this time. A lot of people have an argument that there's going to be mass martyrdom and all of these things. We'll probably do a whole episode just on that, but there is literally not one speck of evidence to prove this, because we'll talk about that another day. This is something that I think has steered a lot of people away from even learning about the last day events, because they're so terrified. And some people just think, well, there's no point in, you know, trying to prepare. I'm just going to die in the city. Was that an option for Noah? It wasn't an option. And yes, I understand what I'm saying is maybe it's shaking you up, and it should shake you up. I mean, when Noah was preaching, you need to be on this ark, or else you're going to be swept away and you're going to die. That's the same message we have now. Either you prepare for the no buy, no sell, or you're going to end up receiving the mark of the beast. This is because you're going to be in such a desperate situation, because not until after the close of probation does the death decree even come. So you're not going to be put to death during no buy, no sell. You either starve or you take the mark of the beast, or you obeyed God's command and you prepared for that time. This is really important to understand. Let's go to this next slide here. This is Hebrews 11:7. By faith, Noah, being warned of God of things not seen as yet, moved with fear. We know that something's going to happen, and that should stir us to move. Prepared an ark to the saving of his house, by the which he condemned the world. And a lot of people will feel condemned because someone is trying to prepare. Oh, do you think you're better? Oh, are you trying to save yourself? Well, this says he became heir of the righteousness which is by faith. So he embodied righteousness by faith. Faith in what? That God's prophecies would actually be fulfilled. That's super, super critical. He believed the prophecy and he obeyed. Now here in manuscript, for this reason, I see the necessity, which doesn't mean it's an option. It's a necessity of the people of God moving out of the cities into retired country places where they may cultivate the land and raise their own produce. I see the necessity of making haste to get all things ready for the

crisis. Very serious. For this reason, I see the necessity. Now, again, I understand many people feel that they don't even have the means. Pray. God will give it to you. When Joseph seen that there was going to be a famine, when Noah seen that there was going to be a flood, he prayed. He did and prayed and did and prayed and preached and did. Every blow of the hammer was a sermon. And when we leave the city, when we go and we're preparing, that's a sermon. So for instance, I'll just give a personal testimony. I am preparing as fast as I possibly can. And I even have gotten into preparing draft animals. So I'm training up oxen right now to be able to plow the garden, because I can't plow enough ground by hand with a shovel in order to grow that much food. And I know a lot of people are going to say, well, you don't have to till, you know, no till and deep mulch and all this stuff. I've been doing this for a lot of years, decades. I've tried all the methods. I understand in certain applications, 100%, we can do a lot of those things. In some applications, you have to move the ground somewhat. Even in no-till situation, they use a power harrow or something, but that requires fuel. And if you can't buy or sell it, every earthly support is cut off, then you have to be able to do this without. So the whole point of this is I have these oxen, and I'm very open with everything. I'm not afraid to talk to anybody about the truth and warn everyone, because that's the whole point of this. So I was talking with someone, and we're talking about, you know, New World Order and some stuff like this. And I said, did you know that the New World Order is going to be religious? And they said, really? I'm like, yeah. I said, are you Christian? They're like, we kind of believe in God, don't really read the Bible. I said, well, okay, just humor me for, you know, 15 minutes. So do you mind if I read some from the Bible? Yeah, go ahead. So I read to them Revelation 13, and crash course, Bible study, Revelation, Sunday law, the whole nine yards. And they said, wow, I know why you're doing the oxen now. I see it. And they can see that I'm doing what I'm preaching. If we're saying, yeah, Sunday law is coming, no buy, no sell is coming, and I'm doing nothing to prepare for it, how convincing are you? If you're trying to give someone health advice and you're not healthy and you're not energetic and you're not able to do things, they're not going to listen to you. All of these things you have to do, and that is your preaching. Noah's blow on the ark with his hammer was a sermon. People see, are you living what you're preaching? And it's a witness. It's a huge witness. In the community here, there is tons of people that know that I'm doing oxen. And they all tell other people. They say, hey, that guy over there, he's doing this thing. And he's preparing for something. And, you know, he's doing what he's preaching. And he's growing this great food and all this stuff. It's a huge witness. A huge witness opportunity. And we're squandering it because we don't want to do it.

by people who are dedicated, people who are like-minded, people who are striving for the same thing. Noah and his family and all the animals went on the ark. Now, I can go on and on about this. Here's the big question. What do you need to get ready? If you have seen and read the Bible and you're like, I believe no by no cell is coming, I believe God, and I will do all that I can to be ready. Noah put all his money into the ark. I will put all my money into my anti-typical ark, into my country property, in order to survive and to be a witness and to raise my children and that I can have good spiritual growth and be out of the city. Because if we know to do good and we do it not, to us it is sin. If we're sitting in the city, knowing we should be out and have the physical monetary ability to be out. And that's a whole nother study that we're going to do. I understand some people think they can't. I'm going to give you step by step. It's like the baby steps, just like Dave Ramsey, you know, tells you how to get out of debt. We're going to talk about how you can get in the country. This is something that I feel very passionate about and want to help as many people as are willing and want to follow God to actually do this thing and prepare for this serious time that is actually going to happen. So here's the thing. From all the people I've talked to who live self-sustainably, do all these things, here's the three pillars of a country property, okay? Now you're looking for land. Maybe you're not at this point yet, which is nobody. Everybody should be looking at land, unless you have an absolutely immaculate country property that has all of this. If not, you need to be looking. You won't find if you don't look. And God will give you the right one with all the land necessary, with all the resources necessary, and he will help you with the money in order to pay for it. Absolutely, that's a promise. I shouldn't have had that quote here today, but there's a quote. I believe it's an Adventist home. Jacob, if you could grab that for me, God will help his people to find such homes outside of the cities. Something like this. Find such homes outside the cities. If you can grab that quote for me. Here's the three pillars: land, water, and wood. These are the three things that you must have on a property. Now, here's the big question, and it's how much? How much is the big question? Before I go to any more slides, we are going to go back to the whiteboard. We're going to go back to the whiteboard. Okay, thank you, Jacob. It is Adventist home, page 139.6. And at the end of the paragraph here, it says, God will help his people to find such homes outside of the cities. That is a promise. And that is from Adventist home, I'm going to write it on the screen here, 139.6. God will help you to the country. God helped Noah to build an ark. God helped Joseph prepare food. God helped all these people who, when he said move, they took action. God helped Abraham. He said, you need to move countries. And people might ask, and I'm very straight, should I move countries? If you can't fulfill the criteria that we're going to be talking about over the next several studies, you should move countries. There's countries that have no country in them.

no, like, no sparsely populated forested mountainous areas is a better way to say it. So let's look at this for a minute. So we have any property, okay? We have our three criteria. We have water, we have land, and we have wood. Okay, these are the three pillars of a country property. And I'm working on some booklets that you guys will be able to get to have a physical step-by-step guide for some of this. So water, okay? We need water for a lot of things. We need water for cleaning. We talked about this a little bit last week, cleaning. We need water for drinking. We need water for our garden, etc. Okay? We need land for what? For buildings? For buildings, garden, that would be one of the most important one. We need water, our land for forest / wood. And that brings us over to our next third piece, which is wood. Why do we need wood? Well, for cooking. We need wood for heating, unless you want to freeze to death in the winter. We need wood for fixing things. Fixing for building material. I'll put that here. Building material. Okay. So these things are really important. And we ask the question, how much? This is where opinions do not matter. And I want to really, really stress this point. Opinions don't matter. My opinion doesn't matter. The next person's opinion doesn't matter. Even the person who's in the country's opinion doesn't matter. If they haven't done the thing, their opinion doesn't matter. It's like this. If you're not that we're trying to, not that anybody's trying to do this. If you're trying to be a millionaire, you don't take advice from someone who's not a millionaire and who's poor. You take advice from someone who's a millionaire. You don't talk to someone who's never had honeybees before, how to do honeybees, how to paint, someone who's never painted before, someone who's not a mechanic, how to tear apart an engine and put it back together. You want the person who's done the thing. So how much? Here's the criteria. Have you done the thing? Super important, basic question. Now, here's the other question. What is the thing? So, water. If you can't buy or sell, you need a way to get it to you without buying or selling. So you have different options. You have a well. Maybe there's a creek. Maybe there's a lake. Maybe a pond. Maybe there's rain. And you're going to need to know what to do in order to get all these things to work. Maybe you have electricity now to your well pump. What happens when you don't have electricity? Maybe you have solar. What happens if your solar breaks? A hailstorm. Something happens. Things wear out. Mouse chews through one of your wires. You know, any of these simple things can happen. You need a way to do this that is a no power method. Whether that's a hand pump or even a string and a bucket,
if that is the well situation or pond situation that you're actually able to use. So there's all sorts of things that you need to be really thinking about and considering.

Now, we're going to be discussing land here. And there's a lot of things to determine how much land you need. And people's opinion doesn't matter. The biggest criteria is, have you done the thing? And the thing is surviving year to year to year and being able to produce enough to do that. So what do you need to do? You need food. And you know what? We're going to make this green because we're growing it. You need food. And we're going to go back to the slides in a bit and take a little bit more detail look at this. But how much food? So we need to ask these simple questions. How much? Now, let's just say, and this is on average, the average person is going to eat around 2,000 pounds of food per year. Okay? 2,000 pounds of food a year. Now, what we have to figure out is how much land to grow said 2,000 pounds of food. And what is that broken up like? It's not obviously just a monocrop, which is just one thing entirely. We need to be making sure that we have our varied diet and that we're staying decently healthy as well. So how much land to grow this? The average globally is 1 acre per person per year. That might seem like a lot. Now, it is and it isn't. I personally have had a 1 acre garden and it wasn't that much work, but I have a lot of experience. I know what I'm doing. I've done this for years and years. And I have gone through the whole gamut, learning on all the different systems. And that's what we're trying to do here now is so that you guys don't have to waste time trying all the systems, we can show you what systems work. And you don't have to waste time or money or effort on things that will not work. 1 acre per person per year. I personally think this is extremely accurate. If you're really, really proficient, maybe you could cut that down to 2/3. That would be the bare minimum. Bare minimum. And I'm not talking about having copious amounts of food extra. This is an okay amount. An acre per person per year. So what does this look like? Well, if you have in your home 4 people times 1 acre equals 4 acres of garden. Okay? 4 acres of garden. Again, that's an even larger number. And this is not extra. This is not like, oh, I can do it with, 100 square feet. If you haven't lived without going to the grocery store for an entire year on 100 square feet, then come tell me immediately, but it's not possible. 4 acres of garden. This is, most people say, oh, I have, whatever size garden and it does me plenty, but you're not storing for the entire year. You're buying groceries, you're buying, your wheat or your bread or your pasta or your rice or your grains or your cereal or all of this. Maybe you have enough zucchinis, because zucchinis are very prolific. You have enough Swiss chard, you have enough kale, but that's with all of your other stuff combined, and you're buying

nuts and you're buying soy milk and you're buying this and you're buying that. I say soy milk because I'm entirely plant-based. And this calculation of 1 acre per person is based on, oops, that's too thick to write. Plant-based acres per person. Because you're taking all that land and that food matter and giving it to an animal and then killing the animal to eat it, and it takes a lot more surface area to do that than it does just to eat the thing. So the most sustainable is plant-based as far as space is concerned. And I highly promote plant-based diet. I've been plant-based for 20 years. And just there's so many health benefits to it. But 1 acre per person per year. Now, I want to come at this from a little bit of a different angle. We're not going to talk about what this actually looks like today. I mean, if we wanted to really lay out an entire garden and start mapping out some of the different areas, which we will do in other studies. You know, you're going to have your grain, you're going to have your beans, and I've grown all of these things in the ratios necessary to actually survive. You're going to have your greens. You're going to have, you know, your different sections for different things. Maybe you have sections for like squash. You're going to have your fruiting plants like tomatoes and peppers and cucumbers, etc. And all this for one person can fit inside 1 acre. So this is the great news, because 1 acre is actually quite doable. The only issue is going to be your cultivation methods and a couple other things, but which we'll talk about in other studies. Now, I'm going to go back to the slides for a bit here. Okay. Just give me one moment. Okay. So we talked about 1 acre per person per year, which would be about half a hectare per person. And traditional diet with meat would be 3 acres per person. And just for those who are discouraged or, you know, a little bit panicked about the upcoming times, there's no need. God warns us ahead so that we don't need to be panicked. And let me just read a quote here. This is from Patriarchs and Prophets, page 290. It says, "The people were weary and terrified, yet if they had held back when Moses bade them advance, God would never have opened the path for them. It was by faith that they passed through the Red Sea as by dry land. In marching down to the very water, they showed that they believed the word of God as spoken by Moses. They did all that was in their power to do. And then the mighty one of Israel divided the sea to make a path for their feet." If we trust God and we do everything in our power, he will make a way. He's not going to say, well, you don't, you know, you've tried, you don't need to. No, you've tried and he will get you there. We're going to the promised land. We're leaving Egypt, this big city hub, and we're

going into the wilderness. We're going into a better land. Now, this is going to get slightly technical, but stay with me. I'm doing this for a reason because I want everybody to understand how much they really need to grow to eat. This is calories versus land to produce those calories. These are important things that you need to understand. So BMR, what is BMR? This is your basal metabolic rate, okay? What that means, and we're gonna get into a little bit of nutrition science here, basal metabolic rate is your body's state of homeostasis of just flatlining. And not going up, not going down, just sitting on the couch, surviving. This is survival mode. This is enough calories that your body doesn't die. If you have less than this, your body will slowly die. That's not what we want. We need to have enough that we can function. We're trying to give the loud cry during the no by no sell. We're trying to evangelize. We're trying to do all these things. We have to do hard labor, growing our own food, all of this. And we need to function. Basal metabolic rate, and you can figure this out for yourself, is your weight in pounds and you add a zero. So let's say, just for easy factoring, you weigh 200 pounds. You add a zero. That's 2,000 calories per day. This is your basal metabolic rate, not your capacity for actually high functioning. This is you sit on the couch, okay? If you're 150 pounds, add a zero, 1,500 calories per day. This is a very nice, rough, easy calculation to figure out your baseline that you cannot go under or else your body starts to malfunction. A lot of, some people think that's a great way to lose weight. Well, it's not. Your body starts to malfunction. It's better you give it the things that it needs to function at optimum, and then you can actually drop weight, but that's a whole different discussion. So your macronutrients, everybody needs to have this in mind: carbohydrates, proteins, and fats. Even people plant-based have to keep this in mind. This is critical. Carbohydrates, proteins, and fats. How much? Again, that question comes again. How much? Plant-based food guide. So if we have 3 to 4 servings of vegetables, we need our water, we have our salt, whole grain and starchy vegetables. So these are carbohydrates, plant-based proteins, beans and lentils. We need 3+ servings of that. You need a lot of protein. When Daniel and his three friends, it says they had pulse to eat. Pulse is like a lentil stew. So they're eating high protein. It said they were fairer and fatter in flesh. That didn't mean they were fat flesh, like they had big muscles because they were eating enough protein. Nuts, and that's our fats. We need seeds, cold pressed oils. These are all really important for brain function, for your joints, all of this. This isn't a nutrition course today, but just, to be thinking about this. Your fruits, 2 to 3 servings of fruits. That's for cleansing. Now, what could this look like? So let's say you're wanting to get

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And your flax seed, your sunflower seeds for your omega-3s, which is super, super critical. You don't want to get low on omega-3s, especially in no buy, no sell. 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Then for lunch, you get three potatoes, one cooked from fresh broad beans. These are, if you don't know what broad beans are, this is a food that you need to be growing. They're absolutely fantastic. They are very cold hardy. So if you're in Canada or if you're in a cold place, you can grow them very early and very late. They can go down -3, -5. And then if it warms up a little bit in the day, they're totally fine again. And that -5 is Celsius. One carrot, quarter of a squash, a little bit of cabbage, cucumber. And then you need to make sure you're growing this, right? Then for dinner, lettuce, radish, tomato, bell pepper, some dill and parsley. This, after having these three meals, your nutrition value is still going to be at a decent level. And that's why I put these things here, because I wanted people to not just think, I'm going to grow like 2,000 pounds of potatoes and survive on potatoes. You can't survive on just potatoes. You need those living enzymes. You need the omega-3s. You need the other things that are going to keep you functioning. Especially when you're not getting the big variety that you're just buying from the store and everything with fortified, you know, vitamins and stuff. So you're going to need to grow this bread, which means grow the wheat. Strawberries you can grow. Raspberries grow. Black beans you can grow. Flaxseed, one of the easiest things that you can grow ever. Sunflower seeds you can grow. Then the next thing, potatoes you can grow, the broad beans, carrots, squash, cabbage, cucumber, garlic, lettuce, radish, tomato, bell peppers, dill and parsley, all things that you can grow easy. Now, based on this, which is not, you know, having super excess, you're not extremely full after these meals. This is only 1,787 calories, right? So for me, this would be actually a little bit lower than my BMR. So this is not even for someone my size. I'm not a small guy. So I would eat a bit more than this. But just to give you an idea, this is what that looks like in 1 year if you had to grow it. It'd be 145 pounds of wheat. And this is for one person, right? So however many people's in your family, you just multiply it by that. One person, 1 year, 145 pounds of wheat, 321 pounds of potatoes, 50 pounds of carrots, 73 cabbage, 138 pounds of black beans, 365 tomatoes, 17 pounds of flaxseed, 8 pounds of sunflower seeds, 91 winter squash, 70 pounds of broad beans, 70 pounds of strawberries, 36 pounds of raspberries, 2,000 radish. That's not very many radish. If anybody's thinking that sounds like a lot, 365 cucumbers. We planted 2,000 radishes just last week. 365 cucumbers, 180 bell peppers. So that's what that would look like for one person. Now, obviously, you know, also you need to grow what you like to eat, but you do need to grow what grows, especially in your area. And maybe you need to learn to like what grows and what is easy to grow, and make sure that you're hitting your targets, those carbohydrates, proteins, and fats. You should be thinking of protein at every meal, because that's what's going to help keep you strong. Actually, protein is what builds your immune system. That's where your antibodies are built from, amino acids. And if you don't have enough, that can be why, you know, even as a plant-based person, you're getting sick all the time, because you don't have enough protein to actually function your immune system. That's a very big thing.

this, you can come to AD here, and we will show you exactly how to do this. This is some things that we've grown in our garden here. And again, we're in Northern Canada. And you can do a lot if you try, and if you learn, and if you adapt, and if you, you know, there's a lot of things that people try once and they fail. Failure is part of the process. That is part of the process. So we have some nice cantaloupes here. We have some eggplants, some different zucchinis, radish, green beans, Swiss chard, squash. This is our greenhouse with tomatoes and peppers and cucumbers. This is in our seedling greenhouse with all of our seedlings started here. Then in the field, this is a bunch of cabbages, lots of cabbage. We got cucumbers here. We got zucchini plants, some bunch of big sunflowers. This is all soybeans right here. These are all soybeans growing. Then we have a bunch of potatoes. This is going to give you around 2,000 pounds of potatoes, what we grew here. And then there's tons of different flowers, and there's sunflowers here, and there's corn, and there's, you know, all sorts of great stuff. This is right now, literally this past week. What is in the greenhouse? We had some bok choy here. These are some of the seedling trays, our lettuce. We went to a farmer's market in town yesterday, in fact, and we brought a bunch of the produce there for the community. And these are lettuce seedlings starting here. We're starting right now about 500 heads of lettuce a week, which you would not need to do for your family, but we're doing a lot different operation here. So this is what that looks like. We have radishes and spinach already. We have beets that we've already harvested that we started early in the greenhouse. This greenhouse will be switched over to peppers pretty quick. But this is, you know, should be very encouraging, not discouraging. It can seem overwhelming for people who've never done this before, and that's okay. God says that he will teach people in a few months what it took others years to learn. And this did take years to learn. Like I said, I've been doing this for well over 15 years. And you get better every year. I get better every year. So just to, you know, encourage people that this is doable, you can do this. And yeah, it's something that we need to be really considering based on the no buy, no sell time frame that we are facing soon. It is something we need to prepare for, just like Noah did. So, yeah, we'll probably go to some questions now. We'll probably go to the bunch of your guys' questions. I see quite a few questions come in here. Lots of questions. And yeah, just a story. So I grew up in the country. I grew up my whole life loving gardening, loving being in the country. And when I moved to the city at one point, that was the worst thing in the entire world for me. I had an apartment. It was terrible. And now I'm back in the country again because God just made a way. I was just praying and praying and praying, and God made a way. And he will make a way for you too. My wife, she, when she was starting gardening, she's not from the country. She's from the city. And we had a tiny little garden in the city just because I needed to do something. And she was weeding the garden one day, and she's getting down the bed, and she's wondering, wow, why are these weeds all in rows? And some of you probably understand what she was doing. She was weeding the radishes as weeds, because she had no idea
what radish plants looked like or what weeds looked like, the difference.

And then she realized, weeds don't grow in rows. I just weeded half a bed full of the radishes out of the ground. So this is very real. She doesn't do that anymore. And everything can be learned. And this should be a big encouragement to everyone. God will make a way. It's a learning curve for sure, but it's an amazing experience. And you learn a lot of things about yourself. You learn to trust God and realize this is not a save yourself. This is a rely on God, because he's the one who controls the weather and the animals and the everything else. And you have to learn, you have to give all your effort into this. Okay, so we have a question from Sarah Miranda. The question is, does probation close for SDAs first at the National Sunday Law? This is a fantastic question. Now, there's a concept in the Bible in Peter, I think it's 1 Peter, 1 or 2 Peter, that says that judgment starts at the house of God. This is why God's people who know better, who are preparing for this time, are going to be held accountable. And the mark of the beast comes to them first. Either they receive the seal of God and they obey God, or they receive the mark of the beast. The world, however, since they don't know better and they are going to receive the loud cry, you know what? Back to the whiteboard.

Okay. Move this up a little bit here. And like I said, at the start of this series, we're going to fill in all these blanks and show from the Bible exactly how to do this. We are here. This is going to be really fast. We're going to breeze over this. I'm not going to give all the Bible verses. National Sunday Law, okay? Just to make it clearer, no buy, no sell. There is stages, like steps, that lead up. And this is fines, imprisonment, I can't barely fit that there, and inducements, but I'm going to use the word bribery, and then no buy, no sell. Okay, at this point, at every stage, and I'm going to use it red, we're going to have up here, seal of God, and down here, mark of beast. Okay, at every stage, there's going to be people dropping off, even through here. So when we say that probation closes at Sunday law, this is a process of decision making. Now, let me read a quote from Nine Testimonies, page 97. The time of God's destructive judgments is the time of mercy for those who have had no opportunity to learn what is truth. Tenderly will the Lord look upon them. His heart of mercy is touched. His hand is still stretched out to save. Probation's open. While the door is closed to those who would not enter. So we're going to have people dropping off all at these points because, you know what? I'm not going to get a fine for this. I'm going to take the mark of the beast. I'm not going to go to prison

for this, I'm not going to be, you know, I'm going to be bribed. You know what? If they give me $1 million, I'll take the mark of the beast. No buy, no sell. And please don't anybody clip that. I'm talking in other people's position here. No buy, no sell. You know what? I can't do that. I can't live without buying or selling. And maybe then here, you know, maybe it's been a week. Maybe it's been a month after the no buy, no sell. Maybe it's been a year after the no buy, no sell. And this is where we really need to focus in here. So at this point, we're going to have a group of people, once they receive the seal of God, okay? So seal of God, and we find that in the book of Revelation chapter 7. And who has this? Well, it's 144,000. And they have a special message, and that message is called the loud cry. And the loud cry is given to the whole world. COP, close of probation. And then there is all these people here. Okay. Hope you like my artwork. And they're receiving the loud cry. And they're like, yes, we're going to stand for the truth. We're going to receive the seal of God. Now they get the seal of God. And these are called the great multitude. The great multitude of people that come in because of the loud cry message given by the 144,000. The loud cry is given. These people refuse the mark of the beast. And they then in turn join in the ark. This antitypical ark in the country living situation. Now, again, we've seen here, people are going to be dropping off all at these points. So it's not like Sunday law kicks in at its initial stage of, you know, some fines and probation closes. No, that's not how it works. The first time, though, that someone who knows better takes the mark of the beast, keeps Sunday holy, sacred, to gain, whether it's because of fines, imprisonment, bribery, or they can't buy or sell, they receive the mark of the beast. If they know better, if they are part of the world from all nations, kindred, tongue, and people, once the message comes to them and they decide to then enter in, they can receive the seal of God too. So I hope that made that a little bit more clear. We're going to discuss that in a lot more detail in some upcoming studies. Thank you for your question. Okay, we have a great question here. Fasting Star Channel number 5. And this question is the time of trouble the same as the tribulation? This is, I can't even get into this today because it's such a big question. So let's go here. We have time of trouble. Fantastic question. And then we have this thing called tribulation. Now, I really shouldn't even get into this right now because it really deserves a thorough study itself, and we are going to cover this completely in its own study. I want you to quickly go to Matthew 24.
just quickly.

And this might be different than something you've ever heard before, but this is important. Matthew 24, and we're going to verse 20. But pray ye that your flight be not in the winter, neither on the Sabbath day. For then shall be great tribulation, such as was not since the beginning of the world to this time, nor ever shall be. And except those days should be shortened, there should no flesh be saved, but for the elect's sake, those days shall be shortened. This is Matthew 24. I'm going to write it here. Matthew 24, verse 20 to 22. Okay? This verse right here talking about this tribulation is not this. And there's a big reason why. Some might recognize these dates, 538, 1798. There was 1260 years that the papacy was the world-dominating power. A world power, 1260 years. And their rule went to 1798, specifically February 15, which is actually a very, very fascinating date for many reasons, but we won't get into that today. So, papacy rule. And this is the tribulation that is talked about there. And like I said, I can't get into all the details right now, but it says it's going to be shortened. Is that the case? Well, it just so happens that it is the case. So in 1798, that's when papal rule ended. But when did the persecution end? It actually ended in 1755. Exactly as the prophecy said it would. And this is very important because we have in verse 29, Matthew 24, verse 20 to 22, and then verse 29, it says here in verse 29, immediately after the tribulation of those days. So after the tribulation of those days, well, after the tribulation in our days, Jesus is coming. Of those days shall the sun be darkened, the moon shall not give her light, and the stars shall fall from heaven, and the powers of heaven shall be shaken. So immediately after this, when persecution ends and this is shortened, we should see one of the events. Amazing enough, what happened on this day? The Lisbon earthquake. Exactly like Matthew 24, verse 29 says. And this catapulted all the events, the signs of Jesus coming. Then we had other events. We had the falling of the stars. That was in 1833, etc. I mean, we could list lots of things. So these, just at a brief glance here, are not the exact same time. There is connection.

though, which we will have to talk about in another study, but I hope this clarifies to you. If you just keep reading to verse 29, it clarifies that it's the signs of the second coming happen after the tribulations of those days. Great question, though. I know a lot of people say that it's the same thing. And they say that the time at the end, you know, things are going to be shortened. That's not the case. This is talking about a different time frame. Okay. Daniel Q, question. Are you or can you give us some information and advice on farming sometime soon? Absolutely. And there's a resource that you can go to right now. It's called the How to Country YouTube channel. There's my version of a YouTube play button. If you go to the How to Country YouTube channel, you can see stuff there. Now, directly taking consideration what we're talking about here, I will be doing several studies on all of this, talking about weeding, talking about water, talking about wood, talking about all of these things in detail, because we haven't really got to the point where how much land do you need? We only got how much land space for your garden. And I would make sure I had 5 acres for garden area, minimum. That'd be my bare minimum, is 5 acres of usable garden space land. But 100%, we'll be talking about that in a lot more detail. Okay. Fasting Star, channel number 5. Question, we don't know how to farm. Can we live a Christian commune or a small, how to farm? Can we live, I guess, in a Christian commune or a small town near a farming area? So again, this is, God will bring people together that need to come together. If you don't have means, just one person, and you have other people that are like-minded and you've prayed about it and you've really seen that, you know, you can work together. I do think it's beneficial for people to be learning. If not, go to somewhere you can learn, get paid to learn, or volunteer to learn. Even if it's room and board, I mean, there's no loss, because this is so critical that we are willing to give all. And people aren't. That's the reality. They're not willing to give up their job. They're not willing to give up this or that to do what needs to be done to prepare for the no buy, no sell. And when it comes, you'll be unready. Ellen White says that God's people will be unready for the events to come. So I don't know if I really answered your question. I think it's you need to learn from other people who are doing it and who've done the thing. So it's great to go to a big commercial potato grower, but that's not really going to help you on how to homestead self-sufficiently without buying or selling. So a little bit different obstacles there, but definitely learning how to grow regardless is 100% useful. Learn from people that have done it before. And I hope I gave you enough information there. Anilda Diaz, question, I need to learn how to cultivate. Do you have some training? Absolutely, we have training. We have our farm apprenticeship program, farm.amazingdiscoveries.org. We're also trying to work on a course that people can get so that they can learn these things in depth and have the resources. We're working on booklets, on things for people. That's what we're trying to do, is get people ready for the coming events. Absolutely. Okay. Here's another question. What kind of food would you grow in 1 acre to sustain a person for 1 year?

This is a really good question. I might come around to this again. Rowan Tilbury, question. Sorry if I missed this, but how long do you think we need to grow food for? And he says 3.5 years? ? Okay. This is one of my favorite questions. And I'm not going to give my typical answer online because people will take it out of context. But we have a timeline here. Right here is no buy, no sell. Okay. I have a week, I have a month, I have a year, and I have years. And then let me see what else. Okay, we're going to go like this. Seal of God. Mark of the beast. Okay. And the thing is, at the end of this, I should have made this slightly smaller. Let me back this up a little. It's not time specific here. At this point in time, is only those who are inside, and I know this is an upsetting thing for me to say, inside the self-sustaining arc. So let's run through this quickly. After the no buy no sell starts, maybe you're in the city. And remember, there's an important point here. There is no death decree here. So you can't just say, well, I'm going to die as a martyr. There's no death decree here. That only happens way farther down the line. And we'll get there. That happens. COP, close of probation. SC is second coming. 1, 2, 3, 4, 5, 6, 7. 1, 2, 3, 4, 5, 6, 7. This only happens way down here. That's when the death decree happens. Okay. So that's not a, you know, some people think it's like a quick way out. Maybe you're in the city and you'll last a week and then your plumbing doesn't work. You don't have water. You don't have all these things. God's warning ahead so we can get ready. Maybe you're in like a country setting.

3.5 years? Here's the problem. We can't do that. Why? Because, I'm going to use blue again. Revelation 10, I think it's verse 6 or 7. 6, verse 6 says, time no longer until probation closes. And is the Sunday law inside probationary time? Yes. So that means time is no longer, which means there is no time prophecy. And that means no day for a year. That also means no day. Whoops. You know what? I'll just write it like this. For a day. No literal time. No symbolic time. No literal. All we know is that we will have to raise our own provisions for the time of trouble. We'd be very serious. Not the great time of trouble. The time of buying and selling. Sorry, I said that wrong. The time of buying and selling will be very serious. How long does it take you to grow food? Well, it takes you a while. It's not, you know, you don't, here's your ground, and you don't drop a little seed in the ground and, you know, 1 week later, you don't have a plant with tomatoes on it, right? This is a very quick little tomato plant here. You don't see that in a week. This is months. This is prep time. This is thinking time. This is working the soil. This is, you know, a big process. And again, like we said, this is supposed to weed out all of the rest of these people. Everyone who's going to take the mark of the beast needs to be weeded out. And the only ones left are those who are fully obedient and prepared for the crisis. And that's going to take time to prove these people. What this is proving the level of obedience. I should do a whole topic on this. There was a rich young ruler. He was really rich. Now, here's the problem. What was he told? Sell all you have and follow me. And he said, that's a hard thing. And he went away sad. Are we willing to sell everything we have, the boat, the fancy car, the house, the everything, in order to follow what God said? Or are we not going to want to do that? And we're going to be sad because we don't want to give up those things. We don't want to give up the ease and all of this. But it's a process. How obedient are we? Because that guy said, I keep all the commandments.

Is that enough? That we don't kill people? No. We have to follow. And I think I spelled follow wrong up there. We need to follow Jesus. And where did he go? He went into the wilderness. The mountains every day. Now, if he wasn't close to the mountains, he couldn't get there every day. So you have to be close to the mountains in order to do this every day, in order to have that spiritual growth. But I'm getting off topic here. Thank you for your question. I don't have a time frame. All I know that it's going to be way longer than people expect, because that's the point. It has to be difficult. Will it be 3.5 years? I don't know. Will it be 5? Will it be 10? Will it be 20? Will it be 30? I don't know. But I guarantee you, I don't plan for 1 month. That I know for sure. Because I can't grow food in 1 month. And we're told we're going to have to grow. Sarah Miranda. Sarah Miranda, question, would you be able to store and eat these for winter? Absolutely. This is the thing. You need to grow things that you can store. Super important. We'll talk about that in another video. Just right off the bat, I'll just give you a couple quick little things that are super easy. Grain is easy. Like wheat, flax, all these things, super easy. You can have dry beans. You can make a sauerkraut. I don't know how to spell that, so we'll erase it. Sauerkraut. You can can your food. You can dry your food. Some things store a long time, like great things are potatoes. Turnips. They store super long. Carrots even. We have turnips in our root cellar right now from last year that are still good to eat. And rutabaga. That's a great one as well. There's lots of things. We'll talk about that more in another video. Okay, I'm going to have to speed up because we're getting so many questions here. Rowan Tilbury, question, is there a rough length of time we need to garden for? I think I just answered that. Corinne Laun, I'm sorry. Corinne, however you pronounce it, question, will it be in the mini course to come Amazing Discoveries? Will it be in the mini course to come Amazing Discoveries? I'm not sure what you're asking exactly, but I don't know if it's when will the mini course or what will be in the mini course. We're going to be talking about all sorts of things, country living. That might take a little while for us to produce. If you can support that, we would highly appreciate support for that. It takes a lot of time and effort to put together a really comprehensive course like this. Okay. Joshua Jerome, question, what about creatures and critters? We've tried growing stuff, but the deer and squirrels eat our plants. This is a really, really great question. Dealt with a lot of these issues before. We'll talk about this in another presentation. Jacob, if you could grab some of these things to talk about, just so we don't miss them. But some of the critters and how we can get around them. You may have to put up a deer fence. I mean, that's what we're doing. We're putting up a deer fence so that the deer can't even come in. Squirrels, different things will not like certain plants. You can plant certain things around there. There's ways that you can get around that.

cayenne pepper. You can put that in your plants. That works quite well. So we'll talk about that more in some upcoming studies. Marilyn Richardson. Marilyn Richardson question. The 4 acres, is it including the home? No, because like we said, it takes 1 acre per person of solid. So if this is 1 acre, solid food production, and your house would be beside that. One acre per person, that's just your garden space. Okay, Mandy Howe. Question, hi Mackenzie, where do we get our original supply of seeds? Fantastic question. There's some good seed companies out there. We are going to be selling seeds at some point, possibly this upcoming winter. And so keep an eye out for that. I have been testing seeds for years and years and years. What are the best for different climates? We can talk about that in an upcoming study. That would be a great conversation. Types of seeds, what varieties to grow. These are all great, especially when you're new. It can seem overwhelming. There's a lot, and there is thousands of varieties of different things. I do have my personal favorites that are just tried and true and grow, and you can save the seed. That's another conversation that we'll be talking about because that's an important skill. You can probably hear the rain just beating down outside here. So if we have a glitch in the system, the generator should kick on soon, hopefully. Pam, question. Question from Pam. Do you need livestock to plow or reap a garden, or can you do this all manpower? Really good question. So let's say you have your garden here. And can you do this? You know, we have our little farmer guy here. And he's holding a nice hoe. And then we have this guy over here. And he's got, I don't think I'm going to do a very good job drawing here, but he's got some oxen guy. I should have practiced this before. To help him plow his field. Okay. That's supposed to be a plow. I have done testing personally, trying with different hand tools to weed, you know, between the rows or the beds. I highly recommend doing bed gardening versus just single rows with walking paths. If you want to do potatoes, things like that, you have to work the ground somewhat. That's loose enough for them. You're going to be digging the potatoes. You're going to be doing this. You have to take care of the weeds. So the top of the soil has to be soft enough. You can use mulches. I love using mulches. I love using living covers and all of this. But there's certain times that you can or you cannot do that. And using an animal is so much faster and easier. If you go to E.G. White Writings and see what she used, it was all oxen. That's what she used to work her garden. There was no such thing as a tractor in her days. And you're not going to either because you don't have fuel. If you break one little piece, then you're out of commission. Rototiller. You're not going to be able to use that either. You're going to be reliant, and some guys who have the money have a BCS tractor. You're not going to be able to use that either because you need fuel. You need oil changes. You need parts. You need all of this. I'll be talking about some of that. Like I said, I'm training the ox.

in here, even just moving things around. Let's say you're harvesting your garden and you have this nice big tote of potatoes you grew. Okay? Nice big thing of potatoes. How are you going to move 2,000 pounds of potatoes? I mean, you could do it by wheelbarrow or by bucket. That's a long ways to get from your garden to your root cellar back to your house. And if you just had a cart, with some tires on it that you can hook up to your animals, it would be so much easier. What about getting your wood? You need to get wood for the winter time. You can get your animals to move it. Okay, we'll go to the next question. Wow. I think this is going to be the most questions we've ever gone through on a live stream. I love it. I love the questions. Okay. So one quick thing on this. Oxen versus horses. So we have oxen here versus horses. We're going to talk about this another time. I won't talk about this now. There's reasons for one over the other. I'm not going to say that one is terrible and one is not terrible. There's definitely pros and cons to both. For beginners, I don't know how to spell beginners. Can't spell to save my life. Oxen is definitely for you. Okay. Kevin Morrison, question. With 1 acre of garden for food, how much do you need for growing seed to keep growing? That will fit in the 1 acre. That's the great news. In that 1 acre. So this represents 1 acre. Let's say you have this section here and it's lettuce. You probably only need that much. I mean, this is not exact numbers here, obviously, that you're going to leave for seed. And we're going to color this brown because we're letting it mature and get seeds. Now, there's an art to keeping proper seeds and which plants you select for that. But for instance, if you have a dozen, this is what I recommend, a dozen plants to keep seed. So 12 different plants, and that gives enough genetic range. If you only take one plant, your gene pool is going to get smaller. You want a little bit of that cross-pollination between the 12 plants, and that'll give you plenty of seed in most cases. Even if you're doing potatoes, let's say you're doing a big, you know, patch of potatoes, and you have all this area, it's going to be about the same small little section that you're going to need for seed, and it's going to fit inside of that acre, everything there. Okay. Kavetta Jane's question. When the Sunday law hits, won't the death decree go out for the Sabbath keeping folks? We mentioned this up here, that the death decree does not take place. So there's no death during the whole Sunday law time until here after the close of probation. But once the death decree is enforced, here's the great news. Here's the absolutely great news. No faithful die, and that is Daniel 12, verse 1. So once the death decree hits, nobody dies.

In fact, from my study, nobody dies from this point onwards. Everybody's trying to say that Sunday law comes, there's going to be this mass amount of martyrs. It's not the case. We're going to have a whole study on this. You guys need to be so excited because God is so merciful. When you leave Egypt, he doesn't let you die in the Red Sea. He parts it for you. Okay. Leman's parent chief? I'm sorry. Question, will we be able to use Bitcoin to buy and sell as it separates from the banks and governments? No, because this isn't only a government thing. This is people who have the mark of the beast aren't going to want what you have. And if they don't have the mark of the beast, they can't buy or sell either. And they have nothing you want because they're living in the city and don't have anything for you. And you don't have anything that they want. Listen to this quote here. This is from 5 Testimonies 152.2. The time is coming when we cannot sell at any price. No bartering. No, here, let me trade you stuff. None of that. No buy, no sell. It doesn't say buying and selling with different currency. It's not at all. The decree will soon go forth prohibiting men to buy or sell of any man save him that hath the mark of the beast. So this is going to be a total economic boycott. It's going to be just like there was boycotts before where people would not touch those people because they were off limits and they were bad for society and they were traitors and all these things. Okay. Francine Meadows, question, how long the time of trouble will last for us? Okay. Let's go back up here. So we have our little timeline of the no buy, no sell. And we said that this, we do not know the exact amount of time. What we do know is most likely it will last years. Okay. Now, after the close of probation, and this is Revelation 10, verse 6, this is, no time until probation closes. Now, in Revelation 18, it says that the plagues fall for one day. Revelation 18, I think that's verse 8 or 9. Let me see here. Therefore shall her plagues come in one day. Verse 8. One day. And then we use Ezekiel 4, verse 6. And that is a day for a year. So that means the time of trouble lasts 1 year. The time of trouble, this time frame here, is 1 year. Okay. That's from Revelation 18:8. Thank you for the question. And we're going to go into that in more detail in some later studies. Marie and Antoine, question, how much water is enough? That is a great question. We're going to talk about that in another study.

personally. We're supposed to sell encumbrances, and we'll do a whole study on this. And these are debt properties. These are money-making properties like rentals, things like this. And we're supposed to sell those and invest in our country property and in evangelism. Question. This is Lindy Roesque. Question, how tall is your deer fence? Your deer fence should be 8 feet. Okay. I apologize if that is, you know, getting expensive because 8 feet tall, but I'm using page wire, 8 foot page wire, 8 foot, because if it's short in that, the deer's just going to jump over it or they're going to push through it. I've tested electric wire. I've tested a lot of different methods. It's best to put the right thing in and keep them out. In Canada, we have this friendly looking guy here. And he is a moose. And they are massive and they would like to go and take care of some of the things in your garden as well, especially your fruit trees. So we need to keep him out. And unfortunately, he's going to be sad because of it, but we need to make sure that we are going to be okay during this time. Okay. Lorem May Vacalares, I apologize. Question, while growing your own produce and not yet ready for harvest, is it possible to store-bought foods for everyday to consume? Absolutely. You can get some bulk foods. That's great. You're gonna definitely need to be growing your own food because you can't store that much. Like I said, if you're having 2,000 pounds a person, you're going to need thousands and thousands of pounds of food in order to have enough for a family. And that's just not sustainable. Plus, you don't have all the enzymes and your vitamins and all the living compounds from live food. But absolutely, I recommend that people get these 5 gallon buckets, 3 gallon buckets, they're food grade. We can get them at Canadian Tire. I'm sure Home Depot has them. If you look on the bottom, there's a little symbol. It'll look like this. And it'll have a number in it, like that. And it will say whether it is food safe plastic. So just look up, you just Google online, what numbers are food safe? And there's all the numbers are there. 1, 2, 3, 4, 5, 6, 7, 8, 9. And it'll tell you which ones are food safe. And you can see if any of those buckets are food safe for you. A lot of the Rubbermaid tubs are food safe. We have some really nice big black tubs that have a giant blue lid on top. They have like squares on them. You can get them at, I believe, at Lowe's, at Home Depot. At Home Depot, they're black with yellow lids. They're food grade. They're fantastic for root vegetables as well to keep them moist. And we have them, right, like I said, right now. Okay. And I think we're going to take our last question for the evening because it is getting very late. AJ Friedberg. AJ Friedberg question, won't sealed people be imprisoned?

People are going through different times, but it's not our choice to choose. We don't get to choose. Are we going to be one of these people or these people? We all our choice is to obey. And the faster we obey, the less trouble we will be in. And those who have been practicing country living and practicing character development before the time of trouble, it'll be much easier. We're told that even in the Bible. So I highly recommend people start doing that now to get moving. It changes you. And there's a huge difference between growing food with a tractor and growing food with animals. This has been an amazing journey, learning about the oxen and the horses and all these things, which we'll talk about. We have some documentaries coming out on this. We've been filming with other people, other farms. And, you know, Ellen White says that the ABC of education is agriculture, and that it teaches you character development. And I realized, yeah, okay, but I didn't fully understand it until I seen about working with animals, because you have to communicate with something that's not talking. They can't speak English. You have to feel them. They have emotions. They have feelings. And well, we'll talk about that more, but there's some amazing testimonies and things regarding that. But I really want to thank everyone for being here today and for joining us. This is such an important topic. If you want to learn more, make sure you join our newsletters so that you're staying up to date and you receive study notes, because then you can go and you can reference everything later. And this is, it takes your full attention. I mean, we're preparing for the greatest crisis that has ever seen the world. Greater than Noah's flood. Greater than Joseph's famine, greater than all these things we're going to see. And it's going to be a test to really see who's going to follow and who's going to have faith that God will help them through and get them to the promised land that he promises he will give each of us as we're trying to build our ark. So God bless, have a good night, and we'll see you at the next study. God bless.

if you were going to be baptized as an adult, as a free thinker, deciding for yourself what you want to believe, you were at odds with the state. The state could not afford it because there would be insurrection.

Let's just start with a word of prayer. Heavenly Father, when the issue of your character comes up for discussion, the devil is very, very angry. And therefore, I pray for your special guidance, your special presence, and may the angels surround us in Jesus' name. Amen. Yesterday, we spoke about pearls of truth in settings of gold. Now, I didn't choose that title haphazardly. A pearl is something that develops through pain. And you will remember that the gates of the New Jerusalem are of pearls because there was a lot of pain involved in setting up the New Jerusalem. And gold in the Bible means character. I counsel you to buy from me gold refined in the fire. And these precious truths that were discovered in the Reformation and post-Reformation period, every single one of them was contested, and the people were hounded and persecuted and tortured and killed in the most horrendous ways by both Roman Catholics and Protestants. And that is

something that is very hard to comprehend and to understand. But history tells us that that is exactly what happened. And when these precious jewels had been gathered, these precious pearls, God took them to the United States of America and to North America in general, not only the United States. And that's why in the series we have that map in the background on the front there. But that was not all that God did. There were certain things that still had to be corrected because there were so many misconceptions on the character of God. And the work that the Reformation had done was not complete. It was incomplete. And so God had to raise up one organization after the other. And the Anabaptists, they were the one that started the idea of, you know, adult baptism. And then the idea of the premillennial coming of Christ. And for all of these things, they were persecuted, but the idea had been planted. And all these remnants of God's suffering people had moved away out of persecution. And then God raised up the Baptist church. And there were super preachers amongst the Baptists. And you think of Spurgeon. But you remember what he was? He was a particular Baptist, which means he had a Calvinistic mindset. And then that movement, when it was persecuted and hounded and later to an extent accepted in Europe, moved also to the United States and became the largest movement. But even that eventually broke up into different groups, different thinking, some thinking this way, some thinking that way. And Seventh-day Baptists started arising. So all of these ideas were in this tank. But they hadn't been gathered together because the time was not yet right to gather them together. Something else had to be set straight. And that was the issue of the character of God. Because God is on trial. He is on trial. And humanity has to determine whether God is just or whether God is not just. Because the devil accused God of being unjust. He said to God, "You cannot be both merciful and just at the same time. The two exclude each other." And so he had planted this idea of this deity, this wrathful deity, that was either all mercy or all justice. And something was missing. How do we understand God? So God had to raise up another movement. And that movement, which I hadn't discussed yet, was the Methodist movement. The Methodists. John Wesley, the founder of the Methodist movement, described God's grace as prevenient grace, justifying grace, and sanctifying grace. Now, he was in the Church of England. He was an Anglican. Our Wesleyan heritage, if we have a look at their own webpage, the people of the United Methodist Church, we ask them what they stand for and what the distinctive emphasis of the Methodist Church was. Wesley and the early Methodists were particularly concerned about inviting people to experience God's grace and to grow in their knowledge and love of God through disciplined Christian living. They place primary emphasis on Christian living, on putting faith and love into action. This emphasis on what Wesley referred to as practical divinity has continued to be a hallmark of the United Methodism today. Well, that's a very noble thing. What is prevenient grace or enabling grace? It's a Christian theological concept rooted in Arminian theology. And we have to discuss that because we have to understand how the pearls of truth were coming together. And here was a can of worms that had to be opened up for debate.
And no one person was going to do this. It had to be a movement. It had to permeate

into the minds of people before they could shift or have this paradigm shift in their thinking about God. It is divine grace that precedes human decision. In other words, God will start showing love to that individual at a certain point in his lifetime. Now, I'm not sure whether I agree with that. God showed love before you were even there. Prevenient grace is embraced primarily by Arminian Christians who are influenced by the theology of Jacob Arminius or John Wesley. So John Wesley adopted the Arminian concept. We'll have to discuss this. So Wesleyan Arminians believe that grace enables but does not ensure personal acceptance of the gift of salvation. Wesley typically referred to it in his 18th century language as prevenient grace. In current English, the phrase preceding grace would have a similar meaning. Okay, so what are we getting at here? He also spoke about sanctifying grace. So salvation is not a static one-time event in our lives, because those people who placed super emphasis on justification said, you're justified and that's it. You believe and that's it. But Wesley said, no, there's something more. John Wesley described this dimension of God's grace as sanctification or holiness. Through God's sanctifying grace, we grow and mature in our ability to live as Jesus lived. As we pray, study the scripture, fast, worship, share in fellowship with other Christians, we deepen our knowledge of and the love for God. And as we respond with compassion to human needs and work for justice in our communities, we strengthen our capacity to love our neighbor. Our inner thoughts, motives, as well as the outer actions and behavior are aligned with God's will and testify to our union with God. Why was it necessary that this concept, that you cannot just have business as usual when you become a Christian, you have to clean up your act? You can't be like you were and say, well, Jesus loves me, this I know, and therefore I'm going to be just fine, and that's all I need. So this issue of sanctification needed to be addressed in no uncertain term. And the Methodists did this. Do you think they were well received? Everybody embraced them and said, marvelous. Well, they weren't Methodists at the time. They were teaching in the Church of England. They weren't Methodists. They were pastors in the Church of England. So what did Wesley mean by perfection and sanctification? By perfection, Wesley did not mean that we would not make mistakes or have weakness. Rather, he understood it to be a continual process of being made perfect in our love of God and each other and of removing our desire to sin. This was a totally new concept. So, faith and works. The United Methodists insist that faith and good works belong together. What we believe must be confirmed by what we do. Personal salvation must be expressed in ministry and mission in the world. There must be a change, a decided change. Now, what did they believe regarding the law? Well, let's ask Wesley himself. Sermons on several occasions. This handwriting of ordinances, speaking about the ceremonial law, our Lord did blot out, take it away and nail it to his cross. Colossians 2:14. But the moral law contained in 10 commandments and enforced by the prophets, he did not take away. The moral law stands on an entirely different foundation from the ceremonial or ritual law. Every part of this law must remain in force upon all mankind in all ages. That was the Methodist view of the law. No Christian whatsoever is free from the obedience of the commandments which are called moral. So this idea had to spread throughout the churches. And then he talks about Arminianism. Now, what was that? Well,
You see, Calvin had a totally different theology. Calvin believed in predestination, that God, by a decree, predetermined whether you would be saved or whether you would be lost. And Calvinism eventually was embraced by the state. And so in the Netherlands, for example, and also in Switzerland and all the areas where Calvinism was prevalent, John Knox was a Calvinist in Scotland. All of these people embraced the ideas of Calvinism. And Calvinism, finally, at the Council of Dort, at Dordrecht, called the Council of Dort, decided to address an opposition which they had received from Arminius. So the Synod of Dort came together in 1618 to 1619, and there on the left we have an engraving of that event. Now, perseverance of the saints, also known as perseverance of God with the saints, and preservation of the believing. The word saints is used to refer to all who are set apart by God and not of those who are exceptionally holy, canonized, or in heaven. Asserts that since God is sovereign and his will cannot be frustrated by humans or anything else, those whom God has called into communion with himself will continue in faith until the end. Those who apparently fall away were never truly in the faith. So, God called you, you will not fall away. Never. You've been predetermined for salvation. What incentive is there in that to get your life in order? Any? None. Because no matter what, you're going to be saved. This is a Calvinistic view. This comes from what they believe. Now, John Wesley said, no, there's something terribly wrong with this theology. And he arose at 4 in the morning, lived simply, methodically, and was never idle if he could help it. This comes from the New World Encyclopedia. Although he was not a systematic theologian, Wesley argued in favor of Christian perfection and opposed high Calvinism, notably the doctrine of predestination. So Wesley became the new champion on the block for Arminianism, because Arminius had before challenged Calvinism. We'll see how that took place. His emphasis on practical holiness stimulated a variety of social reform activities both in Britain and the United States. His theology constituted a counterbalance to the Enlightenment that endorsed humanism and even atheism in the 18th century. So at exactly the right time, when mankind was embracing the liberal ideas of the French Revolution, God raises up this organization. It goes out and it preaches these messages. Sanctification is important. We need to understand the character of God. We have to go against enlightenment, against humanism, against atheism. Methodist meetings were frequently disrupted by mobs. These were encouraged by the local clergy and sometimes local magistrates. Methodist buildings were ransacked, preachers harassed and beaten. A favorite tactic of Methodist baiters was to drive oxen into congregations assembled for field preaching. So they just drove their cattle through those meetings. They were not well received. What does this tell you about the mentality of humanity? There's something wrong out there, isn't there? Because what were they preaching? They were preaching nothing other than the Word of God. Methodist drinking, still a touchy subject. This is quite a new article in terms of when these people arose. The general rules of 1743 ruled out buying or drinking spirituous liquors, except in cases of extreme necessity, meaning medicinal use.
It was not total abstinence, but abstinence from the hard stuff, whiskey, gin in particular.

And then after the Civil War, as Methodism expanded in the United States, Methodist women especially began to steer the denomination towards a harder line as temperance movements gained steam. And by the early 20th century, the church endorsed prohibition and required Methodist ministers to pledge abstinence from alcohol. What did they say? They said the body is the temple of God and you are not allowed to abuse it. So who introduced this kind of theology into the world? It wasn't Seventh-day Adventists. The Methodists started it. So this movement spread, and the Methodists became the second largest denomination in the United States of America. So it had a huge influence. Now, what was the issue regarding Methodism, Calvinism, predestination, and the synod that took place at Dordrecht? Well, on October the 20th, 1743, John Wesley rode into a town of Wednesbury in the West Midlands, and as his custom was, he proceeded to preach in the middle of the town in the open air. Well, they grabbed the poor man, dragged him through the streets, grabbed him by the hair, pulled him through the streets. And after preaching, he retired to a local Methodist house. There he was engaging in his endless correspondence when a mob beset the house and forced Wesley to come with them to the local magistrate. This is how Wesley describes the scene in his journal. "To attempt speaking was in vain, for the noise on every side was like the roaring of the sea. So they dragged me along till we came to the town, where seeing the door of a large house open, I attempted to go in, but a man catching me by the hair pulled me back into the middle of the mob. They made no more stop till they had carried me through the main street from one end of the town to the other. I continued speaking all the time to those within hearing, feeling no pain or weariness. At the west end of the town, seeing a door half open, I made towards it and would have gone in, but a gentleman in the shop would not suffer me, saying that he would pull the house down to the ground. However, I stood at the door and asked, 'Are you willing to hear me speak?' Many cried, 'No, no, knock his brains out, down with him, kill him at once.' 'Nay, but we will hear him first,' said the other. I began asking, 'What evil have I done? Which of you all have I wronged in a word or deed?' And continued speaking for above a quarter of an hour till my voice suddenly failed. Then the floods began to lift up their voice again, my crying out, 'Bring him away, bring him away.'" What is remarkable about this story is that Wesley was an ordained Anglican priest. So he was trying to transform the church from within. But humanity does not like any new idea that, well, requires something of you. So riots regularly broke out at Methodist meetings. Chapels were vandalized and destroyed. Preachers were attacked. So here again, if you really believe this and you stand for it, and suffering on the behalf of Christ, Christ honors it. So this message had its effect. Persistence in the midst of persecution, in their mission to bring the Christian message to every town and village in Great Britain, the 18th century Methodist preachers traveled extensively. They would arrive at the place, attempt to preach in one of the churches. Failing that, they would go to the marketplace. They were under constant attack. And this wedge God drove into the minds of the then time people. So let's have a look at this great debate between Arminius and eventually the champion.

erection that we will be discussing. And in 1560 to 1609, James Arminius opposed the ideas of Calvin on salvation. So the history of the Calvinist-Arminian debate begins in the early 17th century in the Netherlands with a Christian theological dispute between the followers of John Calvin and Jacobus Arminius, and continues today among some Protestants, particularly evangelicals. So this argument hasn't been settled. It's still ongoing. The debate centers around the soteriology, or the study of salvation, and includes disputes about depravity, predestination, and atonement. So while the debate was given its Calvinist Arminian form in the 17th century, issues central to the debate have been discussed in Christianity since the time of Augustine. So the controversy marked the transformation of the Arminian movement into a separate, please note, persecuted church organization in the Netherlands. Whenever a new thought arises, then there is persecution. For Arminians, it was the start of full persecution after the imposition of an edict, while for Calvinists, it resulted in the setting in clear points of doctrine that were initiated by John Calvin and clarified by Theodor Beza. And this, well, the Lutherans didn't go along with it quite, so they separated from these ideas. So what was it about? So the Arminians, those who followed Arminius, is based on the theological idea of the Dutch Reformed theologian Jacobus Arminius and his historic supporters known as Remonstrants. So what did these Remonstrants do? It is known as a soteriological, in other words, the issue of salvation, sect of Protestant Christianity. Dutch Arminianism was originally articulated in the Remonstrance of 1610, a theological statement signed by 45 ministers and submitted to the States General of the Netherlands. And the Synod of Dort was called by the States General to consider the five articles of Remonstrance. So these were arguments against Calvinism. Number one, election. Calvin had argued you are either predestined for salvation or you are predestinated for damnation. They said election and condemnation on the day of judgment was conditioned by the rational faith or non-faith of the man. They said, Arminius said, this is not biblical. This is not biblical. God doesn't elect you to be saved or elect you to be lost. He has a foreknowledge of whether you will be saved or when you will be lost, but he doesn't determine that you will be lost. You have a rational choice to make. Then the atonement, while qualitatively adequate for all men, was efficacious only for the man of faith. So Arminius said, you are saved through your choice and through your faith in your Savior. Calvin had said, no. You are saved because God predetermined you to be saved. Point three was, unaided by the Holy Spirit, no person is able to respond to God's will. That's biblical. God calls everyone. God's grace is resistible. Now, that was a major, because Calvin had said, no. When you are called, when you are predetermined, you are standing under irresistible grace. You will be saved whether you like it or not. Number five was, believers are able to resist sin, but are not beyond the possibility of falling from grace. Calvin had said, no. If you've been predestined to be saved, you're going to be saved, whether you like it or not. You are under irresistible grace, you will be saved. And if you are predestined to damnation, well, then bad luck for you. You are going to go to hell.

So many Christian denominations today have been influenced by the Arminian views, notably the Baptists, only part of them. What was Spurgeon? He was a Calvinist. So the greatest preacher of all time in modern Protestantism was a Calvinist. The Methodists, the Congregationalists, the early New England colonies, centuries, and the Universalists, the Unitarians, denominations such as the Anabaptists and all of these, they believed in the free will of man. Man has a choice to make. Yes, we are fallen, but God honors our choice. So, what did the Synod of Dort decide? This is the Calvinist. They've been challenged by the Remonstrants. And now the Synod comes together to consider the five articles of the Remonstrants. And this is their decision. Total depravity, also called total inability, asserts that as a consequence of the fall of man into sin, every person is a slave to sin. People are not by nature inclined to love God, which is true, but rather to serve their own interests and to reject the rule of God. Thus, all people by their own faculties are morally unable to choose to trust God for their salvation and be saved. So the term total in this context refers to sin affecting every part of the person, not that every person is as evil as they could be. This doctrine is derived from Augustine's explanation of original sin. Ooh. And they confirm an Augustinian doctrine of predestination. Now remember, what was Martin Luther? He was an Augustinian monk. So he also had those ideas in his mind to a greater or lesser extent. Then unconditional election asserts that God has chosen from eternity those whom he will bring to himself, not based on the foreseen virtue, merit, or faith of those people. Rather, his choice is unconditionally grounded in his mercy alone. God has chosen from eternity to extend mercy to those he has chosen and to withhold mercy from those he has not chosen. Confirmed by the Council of Dort. Okay. Limited atonement was the next point. What does that mean? Also called particular redemption. What was Spurgeon? A particular Baptist. What does that mean? What does this mean? It asserts that Jesus' substitutionary atonement was definite and certain in its purpose and in what it accomplished. This implies that only the sins of the elect were atoned for by Jesus' death. Calvinists do not believe, however, that the atonement is limited in its value or power, but rather that the atonement is limited in the sense that it is intended for some and not for all. This is Calvinism. Okay. Next point, irresistible grace. Arminius had said, no, you can resist grace. After all, doesn't the Bible say you always resist the Holy Spirit? Also, efficacious grace asserts that the saving grace of God is effectually applied to those whom he has determined to save and overcome their resistance to obeying the call of the gospel. This means that when God sovereignly purposes to save someone, that individual certainly will be saved. The doctrine holds that this purposeful influence of God's Holy Spirit cannot be resisted. Are you getting this? This is Calvinism. This is the thought process of a vast number of people out there, counted in the millions in the various churches that believe this. And in order to counter this theology, Arminius was raised up and he was persecuted and the Arminians were hounded. And it took something else to bring it to the fore again. And God used Methodism to do that. Now, here's an allegory, a painting of that time, which is rather fascinating. And it's the dispute between the Arminianists and, of course, the Calvinists. And you will see the Arminianists here on the left and the Calvinists on the right.

They, on the left, the Arminius, have as their document the Bible and their remonstrance document on the scale. You see that? So there's their document of remonstrance there. But the Calvinists have the Bible, and what is that other thing that's on the scale? The sword. The sword, which means the power of the state. And which side is heavier? This one. So the Calvinists had the state on their side, and therefore the Arminians lost the argument and were hounded and persecuted and treated like everyone else who was trying to find a doctrine, a pearl of truth, to set it in settings of gold. Now, is this an ancient thing that happened in the 1600s? I live in a Calvinist country. I live in South Africa. And the church, the largest church there and their sister churches, are the Dutch Reformed Church, which is Calvinist. And last year, they had a major dispute as to whether the points of Dort were still acceptable and were to be the heart of the doctrine of the Dutch Reformed Church. Because so many charismatic churches have arisen, and there was confusion. So they had a synod in South Africa, and they decided to absolutely endorse all the points of Dordrecht. So that's the theology that we are confronted with in South Africa. And, of course, in the rest of the Calvinistic world. This is how they think. Now, there are a number of problems here, major problems that have to be addressed. So the 5 points of Arminianism, Article 1, that God, by an eternal, unchangeable purpose in Jesus Christ, his Son, before the foundation of the world, has determined out of the fallen, sinful race of men to save in Christ and for Christ's sake and through Christ those who through the grace of the Holy Spirit shall believe on his Son Jesus and shall persevere in this faith and obedience of faith through his grace even to the end, and on the other hand to leave the incorrigible and unbelieving in sin and under wrath, and to condemn them as alienated from Christ according to the word of the gospel. He that believeth on the Son has everlasting life, and he that believeth not on the Son shall not see life, but the wrath of God abideth in him, and according to other passages of the scripture also. So they say, Christ died for all. The choice whether you accept it or not lies with you. This is Arminian point number one. Let's go to point two again. That agreeable thereto, Jesus Christ, the Savior of the world, died for all men and for every man, so that he has obtained for them all by his death on the cross redemption and forgiveness of sins. We owe our salvation to Jesus Christ. Article 3, that man has not saving grace of himself, nor of the energy of his free will, inasmuch as he, in the state of apostasy and sin, can of and by himself neither think, will, nor do anything that is truly good, such as having faith eminently is. But that is needful, that he be born again of God in Christ through the Holy Spirit, and renewed in understanding, inclination, or will, and all his powers, in order that he might rightly understand, think, will, etc. So they say, yes, we are depraved, but God, nevertheless, doesn't override your freedom of choice when it comes to accepting him or not. This grace of God is the beginning, continuance, and accomplishment of a good, even to the extent that the regenerate man himself, without the prevenient or assisting awakening, following, etc., etc. But, they claim, this grace is not irresistible. Calvin had said, you cannot resist God's grace. You will be saved if you are elected. They say, you can resist it. Of course you can resist it. And then they quote, it is written concerning many that they resisted the Holy Ghost. So this is not biblical what Calvin is saying, they say. And Article 5, that those who are incorporated into Christ by true faith and have thereby become partakers of his life-giving spirit have full power to strive against Satan, sin, the world,
and their own flesh and to win the victory, it being

well understood that it is ever through the assisting grace of the Holy Ghost. And Methodism embraced Arminianism and became the champion thereof. Neither shall any man pluck them out of my hand, but whether they are capable through negligence or forsaking it again, and the first beginning of their life in Christ of again returning to the present evil world. You can't choose that. So Arminians taught that Calvinist predestination and unconditional election made God the author of evil. Now, Calvinism has actually two levels of Calvinism. There's high Calvinism and low Calvinism. And the churches are basically split along those two lines. You have different congregations of Calvinism. Now, high Calvinism says that God created Adam to fall. God created Adam to fall so that his grace can be displayed. Who's the author of sin then? Okay. Low Calvinism says, no, God didn't create Adam to fall, but he did fall. But then God chooses whom he will save out of that race, and they will be saved, like it or not. So actually, low Calvinism is not much better when it comes to this than high Calvinism. This is an important debate. It's very important, and we need to understand this debate. Let's just go through some of the Bible verses. Predestination. Is it biblical? Psalms 51 verse 5. Behold, I was brought forth in iniquity, and in sin my mother conceived me. Yes, I have a sinful propensity from birth, even from conception. That's biblical. Surely, Isaiah 48 verse 8, you did not hear, surely you did not know, surely from long ago your ear was not open, for I knew that you would deal very treacherously and was called a transgressor from the womb. Yes, I've been a sinner with an evil propensity from the womb. Isaiah 64 verse 6, but we are all like an unclean thing, and all our righteousness are like filthy rags. We all fade as a leaf, and our iniquities like the wind have taken us away. Romans 3:10, there is none righteous, no, not one. Romans 3:11, there is none who understands, there is none who seeks after God. That's the basis of Calvinism. Do these verses exclude your freedom of choice? That is the question. These verses describe our condition. But what manner of choice do we have? Based on these verses, Calvinism says, therefore, you cannot have a choice. Therefore, God makes the choice for you. Because you are so depraved, you cannot make the choice. You cannot even seek after God. And that is true. God seeks after us. But is there an element of choice? This is the question. They've all turned aside. They've altogether become unprofitable. There's none who does good. No, not one. This is our condition. Romans 8:29, for whom he foreknew, he also predestined to be conformed to the image of his son, that he might be the firstborn amongst many brethren. Calvin says, you see, there's predestination. Romans 8:30, moreover, from whom he predestined, these he also called. And whom he called, these he also justified. And he justified, these he also glorified. Calvin says, see, Bible says exactly what I'm saying. Matthew 25:41. Then he will also say to those at his left hand, depart from me, you cursed, into everlasting fire, prepared for the devil and his angels. So who's hellfire prepared for? Not for humanity, according to that text. Ezekiel 3:16. Now it came to pass at the end of 7 days that the word of the Lord came to me, saying, son of man, I've made you a watchman for the house of Israel. Therefore, hear a word of my mouth and give them warning from me. When I say to the wicked, you shall surely die,
and you give him no warning, nor speak to warn the wicked from his wicked way to save his life, that same wicked man shall die.

0: die in his iniquity, but his blood I will require at your hand. Yet if you warn the wicked man and he does not turn from his wickedness nor from his wicked way, he will die in his iniquity, but you have delivered your soul. Again, when a righteous man turns from his righteousness and commits iniquity, and I lay a stumbling block before him, he shall die, because you did not give him warning. He shall die in his sin and his righteousness, which he has done shall not be remembered, but the blood I will require at your hand. Must we warn people of wickedness? Yes or no?
1: Yes.
0: Excuse me, what's the point if he's chosen for salvation in any case? Why should I warn anyone if God has already decided who's going to be saved and who's not going to be saved? Why should I worry? There's no point in evangelism if everybody has been predetermined for one or the other. If you warn the righteous man that the righteous should not sin, and he does not sin, he shall surely live, because he took warning. Also, you will have delivered your soul. Then the hand of the Lord was upon me there, and he said to me, arise, go out into the plain, and there I shall talk with you. So I arise, and he went, and etc. Then the Spirit entered me, and set me on my feet, and spoke with me, and said, go shut yourself inside your house. And you, O son of man, surely they put ropes on you and bind you with them, so you cannot go out amongst them. If you preach that people must change their ways, will they accept you? Did they accept Wesleyanism? Did they accept the Methodists? Did they accept any of the pearls of truth? No. I will make your tongue cling to the roof of your mouth, so that you shall not be mute and not be one to rebuke them, for they are a rebellious house. But when I speak with you, I will open your mouth, and you shall say to them, thus says the Lord, he who hears, let him hear. We have to preach. Why will you die, O house of Israel? Ezekiel 33. Therefore, O son of man, say to the house of Israel, thus you say, if our transgressions and our sins lie upon us, we pine away in them. How can we then live? Say, as I live, says the Lord, I have no pleasure in the death of the wicked, but that the wicked turn from his ways and live. Turn from your evil ways. Why would you die, O house of Israel? Does that sound like... Doesn't sound like it to me. Therefore, say to the children of your people, the righteousness of the righteous man shall not deliver him the day of his transgression. As for the wickedness of the wicked, he shall not fall because of it in the day that he turns from his wickedness. Nor shall the righteous be able to live because of his righteousness in the day that he sins. Can you turn from God, yes or no? Absolutely. When I say to the righteous that he shall surely live, but he trusts in his own righteousness and commits iniquity, none of his righteous works shall be remembered. But because of the iniquity that he has committed, he will die. When I say to the wicked, you will surely die, and he turns from his sin and does what is lawful and right, well, then he will live. He will not die. There's no election in that whatsoever. There's a choice. None of his sins that he has committed will be remembered. The soul who sins, he shall die. And these sins are not transferable. When a righteous man turns away from his righteousness and commits iniquity and does according to all the abominations that the wicked man does, shall he live? All the righteousness which he has done shall not be remembered because of the unfaithfulness of which he is guilty and the sin of which he has committed. Because of them he shall die. Not because God determined ahead of time, even before Adam was created, that he was going to fall and sin, so that God can be glorified through his grace. What kind of a character of God is being portrayed in that theology? Because he considered and turned away from all his transgressions which he committed, he will surely live. He will not die. You have a choice. And if it seems evil to you, Joshua, to serve the Lord, what is that word? Choose for yourself this day whom you will serve. Yes, I'm totally depraved, but nevertheless, God honors my choice. He calls me, he invites me, he introduces me to his grace. And once he has done that through his Spirit, he says to me, do you want it? And I have a choice. I can say, yes, I want it. I can say, I'm weak, help me. Or I can say, no, I don't want it. And I can turn away from it. I have a choice. Why would Elijah say that they should choose between two opinions in 1 Kings 18? Why do you hold between two opinions? If God is God, then do what God says. If you want to follow Baal, then follow him. Surely there's a shift there. If I am lifted up, I will draw some people to myself. Is that true? No. All people.

I am the way, the truth, and the life. No one comes to the Father except through me. I mean, these promises are just amazing. He who believes and is baptized will be saved, but he who does not believe will be condemned. And so we must look at the lifted Savior like Moses lifted up the serpent. So God so loved the world that whosoever believes in him should not perish, but have everlasting life. These things are as clear as crystal, hopefully, to everyone sitting here. But it wasn't clear as crystal to Christianity. They had a totally different view of Christianity. Even the greatest preacher of all time had a different view. So what was John Wesley's view on predestination? All his life, John Wesley stood with the tradition of English Arminianism. But from the early days of the Methodist revival, his position on predestination became a particularly important and divisive issue. Of course, his relationship with George Whitefield was the background of the controversy, since Whitefield was a staunch Calvinist. So this debate was made prominent, and God saw to it that it became prominent. And there were pamphlets and warfare, and they argued on this issue. The history of the controversy, which flared up three times during Wesley's lifetime, is interesting in itself. But in this post, I'm going to not go into all the details. This is what this webpage says. The first key concern had to do with the character of God. It is a mistake to think that Wesley's rejection of unconditional election was rooted in an optimistic view of human nature, as opposed to a more robust Calvinistic understanding of depravity. Wesley agreed with the historic Calvinist position on total depravity. Yes, we are depraved, we are fallen, there's no one that's good. We all agreed on that, said Wesley. That is true. But your arguments based on that are no longer true. So, the fundamental difference between Wesley and his Calvinist opponents really lies more in their respective understanding of the nature of God. Wesley felt that the idea of absolute unconditional predestination by divine decree was inconsistent with God's justice as well as his love and his goodness. So we need to understand this debate. We need to understand what kind of God we are serving. Generally speaking, the Calvinist tradition has seen sovereignty through the model of the ruling monarch as opposed to the model of the loving parent. And Wesley's second key concern, and this is very important, related to the character of the Christian life. Wesley worried about the pastoral effect of preaching a Calvinist approach to predestination, feeling that it would lead to antinomianism.

us in general, to hinder unholy men from ever approaching thereto or striving to enter thereat. Free grace, it was on the basis of these two areas of concern that Wesley argued. Total depravity is affirmed by Wesley, meaning that the fallen human being is completely helpless and in bondage to sin. And this means, contrary to popular misconception, Wesley does not believe that fallen human beings have any inherent freedom of will in terms of seeking. When we seek God, we are called by God. The atonement is universal in scope. Christ's death was sufficient to attain for all. So he spoke about prevenient grace as universally available. Grace is resistible. So this is Arminianism. And predestination is based on God's foreknowledge, not his will. Those that he predestined means those that he knew would choose on his behalf. So the Methodist Reformed theologians, John Wesley lays down the smackdown on predestination. And this I find rather an interesting statement by Wesley. He wrote, "To defend a devilish doctrine," he called it a devilish doctrine, "like predestination on scriptural grounds was for Wesley an affront to the whole testimony of the Bible. Predestination," he says, "destroys all his attributes at once. It overturns both justice, mercy, and truth. Yea, it represents the most holy God as worse than the devil. But you say you will prove it by scripture. Hold. What will you prove by scripture? That God is worse than the devil? It cannot be. Whatever that scripture proves, it can never prove this. There are many scriptures, the true sense whereof neither you or I shall know till death is swallowed up in victory. But this I know, better it were such say it had no sense at all than to say it had such sense as this," referring to the verses that we discussed. "No scripture can mean that God is not love or that his mercy is not over all his works." He was a profound thinker, Wesley, and his influence spread even into the ranks of the Baptists. So this new theological thinking that had been hounded and persecuted became interwoven into the mainstream. The trouble was that you had some on this side, some on that side. So even today, within the Baptist church, you have both views, either the Calvinistic view or the other view. And sometimes they are so intermingled and partly there and partly not there. I want to discuss one with you just as an example. I found it rather interesting, and particularly because this man was a fundamental Baptist. In other words, he was a staunch fundamentalist Baptist. And he died in 1995, Curtis Hudson, and he wrote this book, "Why I Disagree with All 5 Points of Calvinism." This is now Baptist speaking. And we want to look carefully at what he's saying. So he disputes total inability, unconditional election, limited atonement, irresistible grace, and perseverance of the saints. So let's have a look at what he says. Firstly, what does he say about total inability? By total inability, Calvin meant that a lost sinner cannot come to Jesus and trust him as Savior unless he is foreordained to come to Christ. By total inability, he meant that no man has the ability to come to Christ. And unless God overpowers him and gives him that ability, he will never come to Christ. The Bible teaches total depravity. We saw those texts, from the womb, etc., etc. And I believe in total depravity, but that simply means that there is nothing good in man to earn or deserve salvation. The Bible says in Jeremiah, "The heart is deceitful above all things and desperately wicked." And I can concur with this Baptist. While the Bible teaches the depravity of the human race, it nowhere teaches total inability. The Bible never hints that people are lost because they have no ability to come to Christ. The language of Jesus was, now listen to his point, "Ye will not come to me that ye may have life." Notice, it is not a matter of whether or not you can come to Christ. It

It is a matter of whether or not you will come to Christ. Has he got a point? Absolutely. Okay. So this Baptist and I am on the same wavelength. Jesus looked over Jerusalem and wept and said, "O Jerusalem, Jerusalem, how often would I have gathered thy children together, even as a hen gathers her chickens under her wing, and ye would not." Matthew 23:37. Here again, notice he did not say, "How often would I have gathered you together, but you could not." He's got a point, right? No, he said, "Ye would not." It was not a matter of whether they could, it was a matter of whether they would. If it is true that no person has the ability to come to Christ, then why would Jesus say in John 5:40, "Ye will not come to me"? Why didn't he simply say, "You cannot come to me"? The teaching that men, women, and children are totally unable to come to Christ and trust in him as Savior is not a scriptural doctrine. This teaching of Calvinism would put people in hell, no matter what age they were, because of a choice that God made. Now, it gets even worse. Calvinism teaches that because of total depravity, God makes the choice for you that we have discussed. But now, listen to this rationale. If God chooses that you should be lost, God is not being unjust. Because after all, you're a sinner from birth. So you deserve what's coming to you. Hell. You're going to get it. And God is not unjust by throwing you into hell because that's what you deserve. So now, the justified, the chosen are in heaven and the others are in hell. Remember, High Calvinism says God ordained Adam to fall so that this difference can be made prominent. So now you have the saved up there, the lost down here, howling. And by the contrast between the damned and the saved, the glorified are so much more glorified. If this contrast didn't exist, you wouldn't even know how happy you are. Now, excuse me, what if one of my children in that kind of theology happened to fall on the wrong side of the choice and was down there roasting in hell for all eternity to make my glorification, who has been elected, so much greater? How happy would I be in heaven for all eternity? It would be the most miserable state that I could possibly imagine. It would make God a monster because he never even gave my child a choice. This kind of theology does travesty to God's character. And he's right. He's absolutely right in its argument. It says you would not. The language is not scriptural. If it is true that a person has the ability to come to Christ, then why would Jesus say, "Ye will not come to me"? Why didn't he just say, "You cannot come to me. I've chosen that you go to hell"? Unconditional election. By unconditional election, Calvin meant that some are elected to heaven while others are elected to hell, and that this election is unconditional. It is wholly in God's part and without condition. By unconditional election, Calvin meant that God had already decided who will be saved and who will be lost, and the individual has absolutely nothing to do with it. He can only hope that God has elected him for heaven and not for hell. This teaching so obviously disagrees with the oft-repeated invitation in the Bible to sinners to come to Christ and be saved that some readers will think that I've overstated the doctrine, so I will quote John Calvin in his Institutes. This is Calvin. "Not all men are created with similar destiny, but eternal life is foreordained for some and eternal damnation for others. Every man, therefore, being created for one or the other of these ends, we say is predestined either to life or to death." It's clear. It's what Calvin taught. Clear. That's what Spurgeon believed. I have often said, did it ever occur to you that nothing ever occurred to God? God in his foreknowledge knows who will trust Jesus Christ, and he has predestined to see that they are justified and glorified. He will keep all those who trust in him and see that they are glorified, but the doctrine that God elected some men to hell
that they were born to be damned by God's own choice is a radical heresy not taught anywhere.

anywhere in the Bible. Nowhere does the Bible teach that God wills for some to go to heaven and wills others to go to hell. No, the Bible teaches that God would have all men to be saved. 2 Peter said he's not willing that any should perish, that all should come to repentance. And Timothy says, who will have all men to be saved and to come unto the knowledge of the truth? So this debate was absolutely essential in Christian soteriology. Does God really predestine some people to be saved and others to go to hell so that they have no free choice? Absolutely not. Nobody is predestined to be saved except as he chooses of his own free will to come to Christ and to trust him for salvation. Limited atonement. By limited atonement, Calvin meant that Christ died only for the elect, for those he planned and ordained to go to heaven. He did not die for those he planned and ordained to go to hell. Again, I say such language is not in the Bible, and the doctrine wholly contradicts many plain scriptures. For instance, the Bible says, he is the propitiation for our sins, and not for ours only, but for the sins of the whole world. It's not biblical. How did they come up with this doctrine? I'll tell you another secret. If you have this doctrine in your head, like in Southern Africa, where the people are Calvinistic, then the idea will surely sooner or later come into your mind, what criterion would God use to choose who is saved and who is lost? On what basis is he going to make the choice? Is he going to say, eeny, meeny, miny, mo? Or is there another criterion? Is it perhaps possible that he chooses by race? And therefore, my race is predestined to salvation, and the other is predestined to hell. Well, how would that predispose me to treat those that I believe on the basis of such criteria are chosen to go to hell? Not good. Not good at all. Now, in case you're thinking that I am only picking on apartheid in South Africa, which to a large degree was based on such theological thinking on the basis of Calvinism, I will have you know that other races in Africa of different color have the same theology that only black people go to heaven as opposed to white people. So this theology cuts both ways. And if you believe that you are predestined to be saved on the basis of your race, well then, God help us in terms of racism in the world. It shall not be so amongst you. Amongst God's people, there should be no distinction, because all who are in Christ are brethren. Amen. That's the way and the only way that can be. But this is where this thing leads to. This is what the end result is. No man will ever look at Jesus Christ and say, you didn't want to be my Savior. It won't happen. So far, he says the atonement is not limited. It is universal. And he quotes Romans, but where sin abounded, grace abounded much more. All we like sheep have gone astray, but the Lord has laid on him the iniquity of us all. It's not biblical. We don't have to read it all. But now, let's see how my Baptist friend fares with point number four. The fourth point of Calvinism is irresistible grace. By irresistible grace, John Calvin meant that God simply forces people to be saved. God elected some to be saved, and he let Jesus Christ die for that elect group. And now, by irresistible grace, he forces those he elected and those Jesus Christ to be saved. The truth of the matter is there's no such thing as irresistible grace. Nowhere in the Bible does the word irresistible appear before the word grace. That terminology is simply not in the Bible. Okay. I still agree with him. Does the Bible say anything about irresistible grace? Absolutely not. The scriptures show that men do resist and reject the Holy Spirit. And then he quotes a number of verses.
And he talks about, I've called and you have refused. I've stretched out my

hand and no man regard it. There's no such thing as irresistible grace. He cites Jerusalem, Jerusalem, which we've already discussed. I would, but you would not. All of these verses. It's not biblical. Now the problem. Number five. Perseverance of the saints. What does my Baptist friend say? The Bible teaches, and I believe, in the eternal security of the born-again believer. The man who has trusted Jesus Christ has everlasting life and will never perish, but the eternal security of the believer does not depend on his perseverance. I do not know a single Bible verse that says anything about the saints persevering, but there are several Bible verses that mention the fact that the saints have been preserved. Perseverance is one thing, preservation is another. No, the saints do not persevere, they are preserved. The Bible states in Jude, the servants of Jesus Christ and brother of James, to them that are sanctified by God the Father and preserved in Jesus Christ, 1 Thessalonians says, and the very God of peace sanctify you wholly, and I pray God, your whole spirit and soul and body be preserved blameless unto the coming of the Lord. So the Bible makes it plain that the believer is kept. He does not keep himself. To the inheritance, incorruptible and undefiled, and he quotes this verse, who are kept by the power of God. My sheep hear my voice, they follow me. There's a belief that if one does not teach universal salvation, he must either be a Calvinist or an Arminianist. There are really only three systems which claim to set you free. And then he talks about universalism, Arminianism, and Calvinism. So, on point number five, he says, if you make a choice, God will preserve you and you will be saved. What is that? Once saved, always saved. Is that biblical? He was doing so well. My Baptist friend was doing so well. But then he slipped. He slipped on the final banana peel. And he got stuck. So, you know, if you want to have the truth, you better go all the way. You can't go halfway. Let's just make sure. So, false prophets and teachers. Let's have a look. 2 Peter 2, verse 1. But there were false prophets also amongst the people, even as there will be false teachers amongst you, who privily shall bring in damnable heresies, even denying the Lord who bought them, and bring them upon them swift destruction. 2 Peter 2:19, while they promise them liberty, they themselves are the servants of corruption. For of whom a man is overcome, of the same he is brought into bondage. For if, now notice carefully, after they have escaped the pollution of the world through the knowledge of the Lord Jesus Christ, what is he talking about? What kind of people? People that have made a choice to follow Jesus, right? What did our Baptist friends say will happen to them? They'll be preserved. Once saved, always saved. But listen to what Peter says. If they are again entangled therein and overcome, the latter end is worse for them than the beginning. For it had been better for them not to have known the way of righteousness than after they have known it to turn from the holy commandment delivered unto them. Can they turn from it according to this verse, yes or no? Yes, our Baptist friend is not right. He's not right. But it happened unto them according to the true proverb, the dog is turned to his own vomit again and the sow that was washed to her wallowing in the mire. I can turn away. I can lose my salvation by my choice. So the Bible says, strive to enter in at the straight gate, for many, I say to you, will seek to enter in and shall not be able. So this was the great debate that was put out there in the world, and it affected the character of God. And it had to be of such a nature that it permeated through all of Christianity. Now, in Europe, it lost its foothold. It was hounded. But in the United States, it grew. And you see, some of them, like the Baptists, accepted it and almost embraced all of it. Wesley embraced it, accepted all

of it. He even included sanctification and saying that the body is the temple of the Holy Spirit. We must have, must take care of our bodies. We should abstain from things that are harmful to the body. This was the milieu and the thinking of the time when the great awakening was to take place. And it could only happen in the United States of America. Now, here's my question. Does God want all of these ideas mingled with error to remain in the various denominations? Or does he want to gather the pearls of truth into one coherent system or body? That is the question we have to ask ourselves. 1 John 4:16. And we have known and believed the love that God has to us. God is love, and he that dwelleth in love dwelleth in God, and God in him. The banishment of Satan from heaven, this is Spirit of Prophecy, volume 4. God declared his justice and maintained the honor of his throne. But when man had sinned through yielding to the deceptions of this apostate spirit, God gave an evidence of his love by yielding up his only begotten Son to die for the falling race. In the atonement, the character of God stands revealed. The mighty argument of the cross demonstrates to the whole universe that God was in no wise responsible for the course of sin that Lucifer had chosen, that it was no arbitrary withdrawal of divine grace, no deficiency in the divine government which inspired in him the spirit of rebellion. God is not to blame. This is the message that must go out to the world. Why was I an atheist most of my life? Why was I an atheist? Because of a wrong theology being rammed down my throat about the character of God. I hated him with a passion. And he was hate-worthy as I understood him to be. He was a monster worse than the devil, just as Wesley had said he was going to be or was. But that's not the God of the Bible. And who's going to set the record straight? Because in my country, in South Africa, they have that same terrible image of God to this very day. In how many denominations in this country and in the Americas in general do they have this concept of God? What about the poor Catholic countries where God will roast you forever and ever in hell for a simple transgression of a child? And even if you are saved and forgiven by the grace of a priest, you will roast in purgatory for a couple of millennia for a few years of life on this planet. What a distorted picture of God. Who's going to set the record straight? It will not be that way when the great controversy will come to an end. Then, with the plan of redemption having been completed, the character of God stands clearly revealed to all created intelligences. The principles of his law are seen to be perfect and unchangeable. Sin has revealed its nature. Satan, his character. The extermination of sin will prove God's love and establish his honor before the universe. 1 John 4:16, and we have known and believed the love that God has to us. God is love, and he that dwells in love dwells in God, and God in him. This is my God. And I want to appeal to the entire Christian world to listen to the arguments which God has placed in your midst. Not by Seventh-day Adventists only, but the Methodists were used to tell mankind that they have to conform to the will of God and to come back into harmony with his will. And that God is love and he does not want anyone to be lost. But there were some messages that had not yet been discovered in the world. There were some issues that had to be clarified. How does this work? How does God operate? How does his intercession work? None of this was known. But the climate was now ready for the gathering. And in the next lecture, we will see how God did that. And when that final gathering has taken place, how that information and that group with that message

meet the same opposition that all those individuals through the ages experienced. And all that persecution, collective persecution of all the ages, will come down on God's lost people. And if we are faithful, then we will see that God will vindicate his character in his people. And he will come with the clouds of heaven and he will take his redeemed home. But they will have to come from the east. They will have to come from the west. And they will have to say, show us Jesus. May God help us to have a right understanding of the character of God. Amen.

Welcome back to How to Country. My name is Timon, and today I'm going to show you guys how we're harvesting our potatoes with our brand new machine today. It's been cooling down. We had a few frosts. It's the end of the September here, and the fall is coming. It's getting colder. A lot of things have killed off of the frost, and we're about ready to take out potatoes from our field here. So come along and have a look how we do it. So here I'm going to show you our single row potato harvester. It's one that takes the potatoes out of the ground with a nice blade, and then they come up here, and then there's two little sifters that are shaking back and forth. They're hung up here and they're shaking the potatoes out, and the dirt falls through and the potatoes just ride out, and then they're put down alongside a nice little row, and all the potatoes fall out and it's pretty clean. Potatoes come out just about like this. If the soil is dry enough, they come out really nice. So I'll just give you a few pointers on what things you can do to adjust this machine to work well behind your tractor and in your soil conditions. There's a few things that are really handy on this machine. First of all, we have coulters on the front here that are like sharp metal blades, and they ride along on each side of the row. So if there's any weeds or potato greens hanging down, it'll cut these so it doesn't plug up in the machine. And those are adjustable in depth so that you can go deeper or more shallow depending on your crop and your soil. So as the potatoes come out here, depending on the soil conditions and if you're on a slope, on a hill,

So this is what it looks like when they come out of the ground. We did a couple meters here and it seems to work really well. I think one of the key things that will be helpful in your success to harvest potatoes is to make sure that the soil is as dry as possible. That'll really help for the potatoes to clean up and to come and separate out of the soil well. And if your greens haven't killed with the frost yet, it might be a good idea to mow them off a few days before so they can kind of dry and die down, so they don't plug you up as much, and then you should be able to harvest a good crop of potatoes. So there's a few things that you need to do to prepare the ground. Obviously, we till the ground. We also have a stone crusher we went through, so we have no big rocks in the field. And then early in the spring, as soon as the big frosts are over and the soil dries up a bit, we went ahead and we planted our potatoes. Now, how does that work? You have potatoes, maybe this size is probably big enough already. They don't need to be very big. So we planted potatoes this size, and we have a little machine, but you can do this at home by hand. You make a nice little line, and you put these potatoes in the ground. Give them about a foot space, and put them in the ground, just like so. And then you bury them. And then, as the potatoes start growing in the spring, the little plants will pop out. And so we have a machine, but you can do this by hand. You'll hill the potatoes up, and the plants keep growing out, and you hill them up again. And we do this a few times to get the potato plant deeper in the ground, but also to kill all the weeds along and cultivate it so it stays clean. And as time progresses, the potato plants will grow maybe this big, even bigger. Midsummer, they'll start flowering, and they'll mature. And eventually in the fall, they will dry down or the frost will kill them off. Ours have been touched by the frost, but some leaves still survive. And then when the plants are pretty much just about dead, you can go ahead and you can start digging your potatoes out. And you will find some nice potatoes. I mean, this year we had a good summer. We irrigated well and it was hot and we got potatoes like really nice. Now for us, we have quite a bit of potato crop this year. So we got a little one row, single row harvester, and it takes them out one row at a time, puts them to the side. So we can do one row and go back and lay out the next row, let them dry a bit, and then we pick them up. Now I'm gonna show you what happens after we pick them up.

So now, as we pick them up, we sort them. If they're sellable size and not damaged, the potatoes will go in this bin, and then this bin we'll put into our root cellar to storage. Now, we do have customers set up already, so some of those will go straight to our customers where we can retail them or deliver them to where they order them. These bins can be really handy because you can pick them up with the tractor or the forklift. You can move them around, stack them up many high, and they have slots on the side, so it gives some airflow, and that will really help for the potatoes to store right through the winter in our root cellar. If there's potatoes that are damaged, it's best to not put them with these that are storing and use them first. And then also the very small ones that will be used for seed next year, we separate them right away so that we can keep the seed out of the way from what we're selling, and then that's going to be ready for next year. So there's one more thing that I thought I should mention.

to you guys before we wrap this video up, and this is: your potatoes grow in the ground and there is a lot of darkness, there's no sun in the ground, okay? But if they come to the light, it only takes a few days for them to start turning green. Now, when the potatoes start turning green, it's not ideal to eat them anymore. You can still keep these for seed potatoes next year, but it's ideal not to use them for eating anymore. So it's very good if you can make a plan to harvest your potatoes. If they dry out a little bit outside for a day, that's fine. But then you want to bring them into a dark room. We bring them in a root cellar. There's no light, no windows. And if you keep them completely dark, they will last you for months. Given that it's cool, obviously, but light on them is very, very bad, because within a few days they'll turn green and then you can't eat them anymore. Okay, thanks guys for watching. If you like what you saw today, please press like, share, and subscribe to our channel, and I hope to see you in the next video. Thanks for watching.

In our last segment, we looked at seven evidences for the Bible's trustworthiness and seven external evidences that we can have assurance that the Bible has credibility and that we can trust it. And one of those evidences that we took a look at was archaeology. And I just gave you a few brief points about archaeology, but this presentation, we're going to look at several points of archaeology, some of the greatest biblical archaeological finds in modern times. We're going to see just how amazing some of these finds have been, and that they give the trustworthiness that we need to say that the Bible has historical accuracy. So that's going to be our title during this segment is The Evidence Speaks. So we're going to just bow our heads one more time. I'm going to kneel. We're just going to ask God's blessing to be with us. Father in heaven, we thank you so much for the evidence that you give us for our faith. We ask that you draw near to us once again, that you speak to our hearts and our minds, that you can give us these wonderful, this wonderful information that increases our faith and confirms the truthfulness of Scripture. And so we ask for your blessing, and we come in Jesus' name. Amen. We asked the question in our previous segment, what does the Bible claim about itself? And we saw that in the Bible, 2 Timothy chapter 3, verse 16, the Bible makes the claim that how much Scripture is given by inspiration of God. All Scripture is given by inspiration of God. We also saw that Jesus made the claim, I am the Son of God. And so these are some mighty bold claims that the Bible makes and that Jesus made about himself. And we asked ourselves the question, where is the evidence? And we looked at all of those things from external evidence to give us answers to that. And so one of the first things that we saw was what, everyone? Prophecy. Prophecy for me and for many is one of the most powerful ways that we can know and believe that the Bible is inspired by God, because God tells us that He knew things, do I declare, before they spring forth, I tell you of them, Isaiah 42:8-9. And then in Isaiah 46:10, He says that there is none like me. He declares the end from the beginning, and from the ancient times, things that are not yet done. And so God has the ability to tell the future. And indeed, we saw that very powerful in the last segment. Then we looked at archaeology very briefly, but that's the main thrust of our lecture today. And we saw that from Genesis to Revelation, there is not a single book in the Bible that cannot draw support from biblical archaeology. It's amazing, friends, that there is biblical archaeological evidence for every

every single book throughout Scripture from Genesis to Revelation. And we saw that archaeology doesn't necessarily prove that the Bible is true or the inspired Word of God, but what it does do is it proves its historical accuracy. And it's very important that we understand that. And it gives the Bible tangible credibility as a historical source. You know what's very interesting that I find is that many pieces of literature, there are certain tests that they have to go through, ancient pieces of literature, to determine whether or not they are trustworthy or they are credible. And so they run them through these things and they'll either be rejected or accepted based upon if they pass the test. But the Bible actually passes every single test of accuracy and credibility, and yet there are many today that still reject it. It kind of baffles me that that's the case, but it surely does. Well, we also saw, as I mentioned, every book can be supported. Secondly, there has never been an artifact recovered or discovered that disproves any part of the biblical account. Very interesting. And then thirdly, every biblical archaeological find has always supported biblical accounts and accuracy. And so these are some amazing facts that many people are not even very familiar with. Now, what I'm going to share with you in the next two presentations are actually some of those discoveries, some of the most amazing discoveries in archaeology today. And what we're going to actually find at the end is that they all have something significant that ties them together prophetically. And you're going to see that to be true at the very, very end. Very, very powerful. And we'll get to that in our next segment. But the first one that I want to share with you is the city of Ebla, which was discovered in the 1970s. And we're going to do five this time and then several in the next segment. And the city of Ebla, discovered in the 1970s, it was actually in northern Syria that it was discovered. Now, some of the significance of the city of Ebla is that there were these clay tablets. And it was, in ancient times, it was common that they would write history and different facts about the culture on these clay tablets. And in the city of Ebla, 15,000 clay tablets were uncovered dating all the way back to the year 2300 BC. That's before Christ, 2,000 years before Christ. And it was once, the city of Ebla was a great empire of the Near Eastern culture. Its existence actually coincides with the time of the biblical patriarchs. Very fascinating. The times of Abraham and et cetera, it coincides with those times. And these tablets provide an abundance of information on biblical place names. And so what that means is, the significance is, that they describe many of the cities that were once thought by skeptics to be not even true or not even there. So these tablets describe some of the cities. One example is Sodom and Gomorrah, previously thought by scientists to be mythical cities. Very interesting. Many other names are mentioned in these tablets, these 15,000 clay tablets, such as Hazar, Megiddo, Lachish, Dor, Gaza, Joppa, Damascus, and others that are found in the Bible. And so many skeptics said, well, these places never really existed, because the only place that we find them is where? In the Bible. But as they found these clay tablets outside of Scripture in an empire that wasn't a biblical or a Jewish culture, they found that these names were actually recorded the same as they were in the Bible. Very, very interesting. One of the more recently excavated clay tablets, some of the more recent ones, have found to describe names such as Esau, David, Saul, and Ishmael. We can't make the claim that these are the same ones, but it still uses the names. Another tablet describes the city of Jerusalem, which is described as Jerusalem. Very interesting. So these clay tablets give us evidence that the places and many of the people that existed in the Bible really existed. Very interesting. The second most, or another significant one, was what we know as the Hittite nation. Now, the Bible actually mentions the Hittites

47 times in the Bible. But for a long time, skeptics said this empire, this Hittite nation, never actually existed because there were no records of it anywhere outside of the Old Testament. And so for a long time, people thought, oh, this Hittite nation that the Bible mentions over and over and over again, it never existed. It's just a fantasy. It's just a mythical city. It's just like all the other fables that the Bible makes up. But was something happened very interesting. In the year 1906... the capital city of the Hittites and 1,200 years of records through clay tablets were discovered in Turkey. Very interesting, friends. So for many decades and centuries, people claim all the Hittite nation never existed. It's just made up stuff in the Bible. But then the whole capital city, 1,200 years of records, were finally dug up. Very interesting. What do you think this mouth of the skeptic did? It had to close, right? Now, the Hittites ruled in the area of modern Turkey, and they existed from about the 1300 to 1700s B.C., not A.D., but B.C., before Christ. Here is a picture of the great temple of Hattusha in the capital city. This is some of the remains there of the great temple. Here is the Hattusha Lion Gate entrance, which is, one of the main entrances there, and it had lions on each side, and those you see very clearly have been discovered. Here is a relief carving of the god Saruma in Hattusha, which is very clearly still preserved, and they found this as one of the gods that were worshipped there. Here is a tunnel that went underneath part of the city. You know, many of these ancient cities would have these underground tunnels that would provide an escape if they were attacked or whatever. And here one of those tunnels was discovered. Very, very amazing. Now, friends, this one of the other things that were found was what was called the Sumerian King's List, the Sumerian King List. Which was a tablet found that records kings which actually reigned for very long periods of time. Very interesting. The tablet also records a great flood. Now, I'm talking about long periods of time. I'm not talking about 20 years. I'm talking like hundreds, you understand? The tablet also records a great flood which took place in which there was a break which during a break of time where no kings would actually rule. Very interesting. Then after that, the record of the king's reign became much shorter. And this coincides with the biblical account of the flood in which man lived for very long periods of time. Then after the flood, his lifespan was what? It was shortened, right? Very interesting. The Sumerian King's List, which was also discovered. There was another king, his name was Sargon, who was thought to be a mythical person. They thought, he was made up just in the Bible. Nobody knows who he was. But among the Hittite ruins, his palace was discovered. And on the walls of the palace was recorded the capture of Ashdod, which was actually described in the book of Isaiah chapter 20. Very interesting. They found this record of his capture of this city of Ashdod, which is described in Isaiah chapter 20. For many years, skeptics thought that it never actually happened, but then they found it in the book of Isaiah chapter 20. Pretty amazing archaeological discovery. How many of you would agree? Confirms that these things that the Bible said happened actually happened. Very wonderful. One of the third things is great discoveries has been the location of what they believe is the location of Sodom and Gomorrah. And this time was, or this place, these two cities were thought to be a myth, but then they believe that they have found the very geographical location where the Bible actually mentions them. Here's from the Baker Encyclopedia of Christian Apologetics. Notice what it says. It says, there is even evidence that the layers of sedimentary rock were molded together by intense heat, and evidence of burning has been found on Mount Sodom. Very interesting. Evidence that the rock was molded together by intense heat. Now, how many of you would agree that there was intense heat when God brought fire down to destroy Sodom and Gomorrah? Here's Dr. Stephen Collins, a picture.

picture of him besides some of the area which they believe is the area of Sodom and Gomorrah. Here's another spot. They found many pits, sulfur pits, which is what was used. The Bible described the fire and brimstone would have likely been sulfur as well. And Sodom and Gomorrah are also mentioned in Genesis chapter 13 as two of the five cities of the plain. And the other cities are Admah, Zeboiim, and Zoar, or which was also called Bela. These five cities were confirmed in the Ebla tablets as existing near the Jordan River in southern Canaan. Very interesting, friends. So the other cities that accompanied Sodom and Gomorrah, these were also named in the Ebla tablets that we talked about under number one. Very, very incredible. Number four, Luke as a historian. You know, for many years, scholars attacked Luke as an inaccurate historian. They said all the things that Luke told us never really actually ever happened. And we're going to find here that this is not the case at all. But archaeologists have actually identified most of the cities that Luke mentioned in the book of Acts. And so when he first wrote this, years later, scholars said, well, we can't really find any record of these places that he lists, so maybe he was either inaccurate or didn't really know what he was talking about, or maybe this thing never actually existed and somebody was just making up a bunch of stuff. But since that time, archaeologists, as they've done their excavations, have found most of the cities and places and people that he spoke about. The Baker Encyclopedia of Christian Apologetics makes the statement that in all, Luke names 32 countries, 54 cities, and 9 islands without an error. Can you say amen to that? So, once thought as being inaccurate, All of Luke's listings in the book of Acts as a historian have been found to be what? They've been found to be true. Very interesting. So here's a very interesting statement. The Acts of the Apostles is now generally agreed in scholarly circles to be the work of Luke, to belong to the first century, and to involve the labors of a careful historian who is substantially accurate in his use of sources. That's from Merrill Unger, Archaeology, his book Archaeology in the New Testament. So make no mistake, friends, now Luke has to be identified as a true historian. A.N. Sherwin wrote this. He says, for Acts, the confirmation of historicity is overwhelming. Any attempt to reject its basic historicity must now appear what? Absurd. Roman historians have long taken it for granted. Isn't this interesting? That what he's saying is, for anybody to make the claim that Luke was not really accurate, it's an absurd assumption. And so every time somebody says this didn't happen or that didn't happen or the Bible didn't really say this or the Bible really didn't say that, it's ended up proving to be what, friends? It ends up proving to be true. Another one of my favorites is the city of Jericho. How many of you know the story of the city of Jericho in the Bible? We know the story of Jericho. The children of Israel marched around every day for 6 days, one time, and then they'd go back to their camp, and then the next day they'd come out again and again. Then on the last day, they marched around how many times? 7 times, and then the walls came tumbling down. There's little kids' songs written about it, and etc. And so for a long time, people said, oh man, what an absolutely ridiculous story that this really could have never taken place. But in between 1930 and 1936, a gentleman named John Garstang, archaeologist, actually discovered the city of Jericho and found all the evidence that was needed to confirm that not only did Jericho exist, but the account of how the city fell followed exactly the way that the Bible said it happened. Very interesting. Notice what he writes in his book, The Foundation of Bible History. He talks about the archaeological evidence. He says, as to the main fact, then, there remains no doubt this walls fell how? Outward, so completely that the attackers

would be able to clamber up over their ruins and into the city. Why is this so unusual, he asks? Because the walls of cities do not fall how? Outward. They fall inward. He says, and yet in Joshua 6:20 we read, the walls fell down flat. Then the people went up into the city, every man straight before him, and they took the city. And he makes the statement again, the walls were made to fall outward. But in the case of Jericho, they fell outward in such a way that the children of Israel could clamber up. Why? Because God said that the wall and the city would fall in a way that they could get up there. Here is a picture of some of the remains of the city of Jericho that have been unearthed and uncovered. And some of the other significant findings about the city of Jericho, very amazing, very significant. Number one, the city was strongly fortified. The Bible makes that statement, and as they uncovered the archaeological evidence, they confirmed that that was so. Secondly, the attack occurred just after harvest time in the late spring. They found

Had no opportunity to flee with their food sheds. How do they know that? Because they found the food sheds still there. They would oftentimes have a portable thing that they take with them when they go on long journeys or when they were fleeing, and all those food sheds remained and were still there. Fourthly, the siege was short. Fifthly, the walls were leveled and fell outward flat. Sixthly, the city was not plundered. They found everything still there. And seventh, the city was burned. And almost all the stuff that they found was burnt, just like the Bible said that it was. Now, later, after John Garstang, a lady named Kathleen Kenyon came along, and she also did some research on the Jericho site. And notice what she records. She says, "The destruction was complete. Walls and floors were blackened or reddened by fire, and every room was filled with fallen bricks, timbers, and household utensils. In most rooms, the fallen debris was heavily," what? "Burnt." Very interesting. Because the instruction that God gave Israel is when the city comes down, you go up into it, and what did he tell them? Did he tell them to take all the gold and all the silver for themselves? Nope. He said, you what? You leave it alone, and you set the city on fire. That's what the biblical instruction was from God to the children of Israel. And when they came and dug this thing up thousands of years later, they found everything archaeologically the same as the account given in Scripture. Very interesting. Everything was still there, and the city was burned, and et cetera, et cetera. Isn't it beautiful, friends? Isn't it powerful that archaeology confirms the biblical account? Here's a picture of one of the Neolithic towers in Jericho. It was destroyed and also discovered by Kathleen Kenyon. And here's some pictures of some jars, some grain jars that were full of grain, yet broken and burned inside Jericho, which supports the biblical account found by both Garstang and Kenyon. So they found dozens and dozens and dozens of these jars that were smashed and broken, but they still had the grain in them, which means that they never got used. They were destroyed. They were attacked, just like the Bible speaks about. Dr. Bryant Wood, who he's the director of Associates of Biblical Research and Experts in Archaeology,

Testament history, we find that there is good evidence from archaeology that the Scriptures speak the truth. In many instances, the Scriptures even reflect firsthand knowledge of the times and customs it describes. Isn't that interesting? Now watch this. This is even better. While we have doubted the accuracy of the Bible, time and continued research have consistently demonstrated that the Word of God is better informed than what? Its critics. Isn't that interesting? So many people have criticized the Bible and made attacks, but as time passes, the evidence again and again comes in that the Bible was correct and the skeptic was wrong. The Bible, he says, is more informed than many of its critics. But in fact, while thousands of finds from the ancient world support in broad outline and often in detail the biblical picture, not one incontrovertible find has ever contradicted the Bible. So what we find is that the Bible is often more informed than its critics. Time and time again, the Bible's accuracy has been proven given enough time. Pretty amazing, pretty impressive stuff. Very, very powerful. And it gives us confidence that we can trust this book as truly a book of historical credibility. It's amazing, friends. It's wonderful. Jesus makes this statement in Luke chapter 19, verse 40. He says, "I tell you," Jesus replied, "if my disciples keep quiet, the very stones will cry out." That's an amazing statement made by Jesus. Now, I don't know if he meant that to be archaeological evidence or not. I can't make that claim, but it is a very interesting, unique statement for Jesus to make. And indeed, today, in these times that we live, the stones are crying out that the Bible gives accuracy and it gives historically, and it can be trusted as a book of credibility. And then prophecy gives us the encouragement and the understanding that the Bible really is the inspired Word of God. Once again, C.S. Lewis made the statement, "A man who was merely a man and said the sort of things that Jesus said would not be merely a great moral teacher. He would either be a lunatic on the level with a man who says he is a poached egg, or else he would be the devil of hell. You must make your choice. Either this man was and is the Son of God, or else a madman or something worse. You can shut him up for a fool, you can spit on him and kill him as a demon, or you can fall at his feet and call him Lord and God. But let us not come with any patronizing nonsense about his being only a great human teacher. He has not left that open to us. He did not intend to." Friends, we have to decide if Jesus is really the Son of God or he's not. He's not just a good moral man. He never gave us that option. And friends, the evidence is stacking up. It stacks up again and again and again that he really is who he claimed to be. A powerful, powerful thing that when this becomes real in our lives. Today, friends, Jesus is the Son of God, I believe today. No moral teacher can offer you power to follow his teachings except Jesus. No moral teacher can give you strength to overcome the things that seem to dominate and destroy our lives unless he is divine. Today, Jesus has the power to give us victory over the most terrible things in our lives. Buddha will offer us enlightenment. Confucius will offer us wisdom. Muhammad would offer us a way of life. But only Jesus can offer us eternal life. Friends, today, if we miss it, in the end, we have lost everything to gain the nothing we thought was everything. Have you put your trust in Christ today? Have you put your trust in him? In part two, we're going to see the several more of these amazing archaeological discoveries that gives us that confidence we need to trust the Bible and to put our faith in Jesus Christ. Would you put your faith in him today? Would you give him your heart? Would you give him your life today? Let's bow our heads for prayer. Father in heaven, we thank you so much for this wonderful truth that you give us, these facts of history, these facts of archaeology, of prophecy, and many other things that we see today that give us evidence.

confidence that we can trust and believe in you. We ask you to draw our hearts closer to you as we continue to study these things, as we continue to see the evidence more and more every day, confirming the truth of your sacred scripture. We thank you for your blessing, and we come in Jesus' name. Amen.

What shall we then say to these things? If God be for us, who can be against us? He that spared not his own son, but delivered him up for us all, how shall he not with him also freely give us all things?

Before I start, I'd like to just have another word of prayer, so we could all bow our heads. Dear Heavenly Father, I just ask that you send your Holy Spirit to be with us here in this place. I ask that you send an extra legion of angels to encamp around this little room here in this small company that is gathered here in your name, and protect us. Open our minds and our hearts to what it is you have to say to us, and thank you so much for your love and the gift that you've given us in your Son. In Jesus' name, amen. Have no fellowship with the unfruitful works of darkness, but rather expose them. And we kind of saw that it's like, expose, you know, what's going on over here. You got to put on the armor of God so that we can battle against Satan. But my brother and I, we've learned some things. We've had the privilege to work with a minister by the name of Bill Liversidge, who reminded us that the armor of God is not to do battle against Satan with. Have you ever heard that before? That's kind of interesting, huh? Because remember, the battle's already been won. So what then is the armor of God? Each piece is a representation of what? Of Christ. Right? We have the helmet of salvation. Who is our salvation? It's Christ. It's the breastplate of Christ's righteousness. It's the belt of truth. I am the way, the truth, and the life. The feet. The gospel. And what's the gospel? It's the message of Christ, right? The sword. The word. So as we look, we are going to look at some tactics of the enemy who comes against us. So just remember that it's by looking at the gospel, it's by knowing the gospel that we can see the counterfeits. My brother and I, we grew up in the church, Brandon, we all grew up in the church, and we all left. And we were gone for a good 10 years. And what brought us back was the truth of the gospel is what spoke to our hearts and brought us back into a relationship with God. Does anyone here know of anyone who is struggling with sorcery or who knows a sorcerer? Not one, but a couple. What kind of

0: things come to mind when you hear the word sorcery? Witchcraft. Harry Potter. Harry Potter, right? So, and these are forms of sorcery. Yes, indeed they are. These are the mainstream things. You know, Disney is one of the biggest propagators of supernatural material out there. And look at the target audience there, the super young. If you have your Bibles and you'd like to turn it to Revelation 18:23, the Bible says here that, "And the light of the candle shall shine no more at all in thee, and the voice of the bridegroom and of the bride shall be heard no more at all in thee. For thy merchants were the great men of the earth. For by thy sorceries were all nations deceived." How many were deceived?
1: All.
0: So, let's look at this word sorcery here. If you look it up in the Strong's Concordance, the original root Greek word was pharmakia. What's that word sound like? Pharmacy. It's where we get our word pharmacy. The use or administering of drugs, poisoning, sorcery, magical arts, often found in connection with idolatry and fostered by it. So you could kind of wrap all those definitions up into one definition, and Ivor Myers is another guy who spoke truth into Scots in my heart, and his definition, as he combines all these things, is anything that medicates our minds that causes us to not follow the will of God. We could consider that sorcery. Okay? Because remember, this is a battle for your mind. So let's look at the mind just for a moment. This is a very simplistic model. We have this portion of our brain that is dedicated to what they call the frontal lobe. 30% of your brain is frontal lobe. This is the seat, this is your command center. It's the seat of your spirituality, your morality, and your will. This is that God-given power of choice that He's given to each of us. It's what sets us apart from the animal kingdom, this large portion of our brain being dedicated to the frontal lobe. For instance, a dog, his frontal lobe is about 7%, whereas a cat is only about 3.5%. And that's why dogs are a little bit more lovable than cats. So I got a little bit more frontal lobe there. So, Corinthians, Paul tells us in 1 Corinthians 3:16 that, "Know ye not that you're the temple of God, that the Spirit of God dwells within you?" Right? Where does the Spirit of God dwell within us? In our minds. In our minds. So, what are some things that could hinder this vital command center or override it and cause our frontal lobe to not operate properly? Tell you, well, there's a good guess since we're talking about Hollywood here. What is this little guy, this little cartoon, what is he doing here? Who's he? He's a hypnotist. Okay? Now, if you just look at the classical definition of hypnosis, it's kind of interesting. Hypnosis is a mental state of heightened suggestibility. It's characterized by a trance-like sleep. This is variously achieved by repetition of instructions in a low-level voice, or having the subject fix his gaze upon a light in an otherwise dark room. They've actually found that the best way to induce a hypnotic trance is to just have the subject stare at a little blinking light. And you go into a pretty deep hypnotic trance where a hypnotherapist can strongly suggest to your mind things like, you need to stop smoking. You need to lose weight. These are good things, right? There's people that have undergone hypnosis and had open heart surgery with no medication, pain-free. That's as powerful as a drug, I'd say, right? A medication that medicates your mind, that strongly suggests your mind, I'm going

have no pain. Go ahead. Cut through my rib cage there. Spread it open. You know, cut into my heart. I won't feel a thing. There was also, I read a bunch of different articles on hypnosis. There was one I found that, you know, in Vegas and these places, they have these shows where the whole audience is there and there's a hypnotherapist on stage and he has different audience members do silly things in front of their friends and they don't remember it. Well, they don't realize, like, really how powerful a power hypnosis is. And there was one case where the woman came up on stage, he put her in this trance, he told her when he heard this certain song, she would think that she was a supermodel. And so she pranced around the stage like she was a supermodel, and, you know, he'd snap his fingers and she'd come out of it and she'd sit down. Well, a few days later, she's in the grocery store with her friends, and that song started to play. And all of a sudden, she thought she was a supermodel. And she went into such a deep hypnotic trance that she didn't come out of it for days. Her friends were like, what are we going to do? They tried to get a hold of the hypnotherapist that did the show, and they couldn't get a hold of him. And so they got a hold of this other guy, and he goes, well, bring her by. And he had to, like, do some more hypnotherapy to get her out of this trance. It's a very powerful thing, hypnosis. And it's not something necessarily that we should be messing around with. Just looking at that last part there, you know, having to fix your gaze on a light in an otherwise dark room, what does that sound like, too? The TV, right? Isn't the TV just a little blinking light, basically? So why is hypnosis not a good thing? Well, here's what the Bible tells us in 1 Corinthians 6:12. All things are lawful for me, but all things are not helpful. All things are lawful for me, but I will not be brought under the power of any. So to give your willpower, per se, over to the hypnotherapist to say, please, you know, help me stop smoking because I can't, is giving that willpower to choose over to somebody else. And the way that works is they'll strongly suggest they'll attach all these negative emotions to the act of smoking. So that when you go to pick up a cigarette, you feel all these negative things, and you don't want it because there's all these other things now attached to that action. And as you see, as we move into this, you'll see how this is used. So what's actually happening in your brain when you watch TV? Here's our little googly-eyed guy sitting here zoning out. There's a couple of different things. The first thing is brainwave patterns. Have you guys heard of brainwave patterns? They're kind of like gears, you could say, in your mind. There's delta, theta, alpha, and beta. Delta being when you're in your deep sleep, theta, light sleep. Alpha is when you're awake but relaxed. And beta is when you're excited and you're having a conversation with somebody. When you're reading a book, you're in beta. You're in that top gear, all pistons firing. Alpha is... it's a natural brain wave pattern to be in as well, but this is the hypnotic brain wave pattern that takes place when you undergo hypnosis. Your brain exhibits only alpha brain wave pattern. It's that brain wave pattern that happens when you're driving down the freeway and, oh, I missed my exit, right? Because you were daydreaming or whatever, and you were in alpha, and the monotony of driving, those lines just kind of going by and everything, we're very self-hypnotized. We self-hypnotize all the time. We go into this alpha brainwave pattern. But to be forced into this alpha brainwave pattern is where it gets a little tricky. And when you watch television, that's all that happens, is alpha brainwave pattern. So you are in that hypnotic state of mind that is the same as being under hypnosis. Another thing that's happening, there's a left and right brain situation where your left brain being the analytical, critical side of your brain, the right side being your emotional, artistic, dreamy side of your brain. When you sit down to watch television, they've done these studies, within minutes, your brain switches from all brain thinking to predominantly right brain thinking. The left side of your brain shuts down. So does your frontal lobe. So you now are taking in information and only kind of processing it with the right side of your brain. It's not going through the analytical, critical, logical

0: brain compartmentalizing things and saying, oh, I kind of agree with this and I don't with that. It's coming in one big chunk into the right hemisphere of your brain. And that's how you can still have emotions, you can still cry and you still laugh, but you're not critically analyzing the information that's coming into your senses. The other thing that's happening, when this switchover takes place, a rush of endorphins is released into your system. And endorphins, everybody knows, right? This is the runner's high. Heard of the runner's high? Endorphins are the body's natural opiates. It hooks up to all the same receptor sites in your body as does opium, heroin. So now, basically, when we sit down and we watch television, we are getting an opiate fix. And we become addicted to that opiate fix. And if you don't believe me, if you know somebody who watches a lot of television, or if you watch a lot of television yourself, try stopping just cold turkey. Turn it off. Don't watch for a month. And you'll exhibit all the same effects as coming off of a drug like heroin. You'll have headaches, insomnia, irritability, because your body's used to that endorphin rush on a daily basis. So here's a little video clip that we kind of cut together of some different ads that are kind of just making fun of the fact that, oh, we're hypnotizing you. And you notice that the music, remember, repetition is another one of the, is another element of hypnosis. And when music has a very strong emphasis on the beat, that in itself can become a driving force for inducing hypnotic brainwave patterns.
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1: You notice how there's always those little tags, the little snap of the fingers, obey, ding, you're free to move about the country, right? I mean, if I just were to make this sound right here, right? You've all heard that, and then you guys are all salivating and going, thinking of your favorite soda, okay? All those things are basically like triggers. They're triggers to remind you of these implanted memories that have been placed in our brains. And the advertising industry is king at this. They know, they've studied it to its fullest. They realized when the television first hit the scene that they had the most powerful persuasion tool ever invented. And this television here, you could call it the opiate of the masses. Neil Postman, he writes a book called The Four Arguments for the Elimination of the Television. He teaches a whole line of classes at NYU called Media Ecology, the effects of media on society, and you know, what happens when we're exposed to all this media that's coming at us. He says that the horror of television is that the information goes right into our memory pool, but we do not react to it. Perhaps we react to it later, but we do not know what we're reacting to. When we watch television, you're training yourself not to react. And so later on, you're doing things without knowing why you're doing them or where they're coming from. So when you sit there and you're watching a movie or a television show and

0: someone's about to get killed? Do you jump up and say, "Don't kill that guy"? No, you just sit there and watch. And you're training yourself not to react. You're still feeling all those. That's why the horror genre of film is so addictive, is because you become addicted to that, ooh, on the edge of your seat, freaking out, waiting for the next terrible thing to happen. And you're not really reacting to it. You're not trying to stop what's happening. And so you see things that happening, like there was an incident that happened in New York where a woman was murdered and, you know, on the street, stabbed to death, and there was like 100 people that witnessed it. They just watched from their window. Nobody reacted. And then you're reacting to things and not knowing why you're reacting to them or where they're coming from. You know, is all this stuff that we're putting into our mind affecting us later on down the road? Here's just a simple example of not being able to see all the messages that are coming at us. This is a sexual picture. Can anybody tell me why? One guy sees it. The word sex is written right across the front. Anybody see it? You know, some people say, oh, there's the birds and the bees. You know, you see that kind of thing there, right? But it's more blatant than that. It's just written right there in the leaves. And when I take this away, you'll always see it. And every time you see this picture from now on, you'll see that. Here's an example in an advertising campaign done by Pepsi. When the cans are stacked up in the store, it spells out sex right there on the cans. Here's a Skittles ad. There are two things that we're overexposed to in our society today. Can we guess what they are? Sex. What's the other one? Violence. Sex and violence. Brandon's going to talk about violence in his section on video games. You won't want to miss that. But why are we so overstimulated in the area of sex? I've often wondered this. And I think it's because he knows that the sexual relationship between a husband and a wife is a God-ordained thing. And that he uses that example of the relationship between a man and a woman as an example of the relationship between Christ and his church. Christ is the bridegroom. And he's coming for us, the bride. And he knows that if he can twist up our sexualities in such a way that it'll kind of mess with our spiritualities too, and he won't fully understand maybe that relationship that God is trying to have with us, that one-on-one relationship. Here's another a little clip of some subliminal advertising that we found that took place in a TV show.
1: Iron Chef is one of the Food Network's biggest hits with its combination of cuisine and competition, but some are wondering if perhaps there was a subliminal ad, a flash of a commercial product seen on the show. Paul Boyd reports.
2: The Iron Chef is a TV cult classic with hectic, heated, and often messy cook-offs. But now the show's making news for something that boiled over outside the famed kitchen stadium. Eagle-eyed viewer Eli Hodapp of Chicago was watching this Iron Chef America episode when he noticed this flash across the screen.
3: Just for a second, it went red.
2: Did you see it? When Eli...

0: purposefully put there. Now, we gave this presentation at a university in Tennessee, and I had a student come up to me afterwards and say, you guys need to kind of do some more research on the subliminal advertising thing. It's not real. And I was like, really? He's like, yeah. And the next day, he came up with this big packet of paper, and I read through it. And sure enough, they'd done this big study, and yeah, it doesn't work. But you can look and find studies that they have done where it does work. And if it doesn't work, then why are they trying it? Why are they doing it? I mean, you saw right there that McDonald's was an Iron Chef sponsor. So, that I mean, there's motive, right? Here's another quick one that we found. Okay, so here's a little frame by frame slowdown. She squishes the phone. Oh, Sprint. Now, do we consciously pick these things up? No. This is on the subconscious level. So, I mean, we're talking about things that we don't even really know the full scope and ramifications of brand exposure, as they call it.
1: This is Duke University.

0: The work we're doing is really studying what we call incidental brand exposure, and what that means is basically very short exposures to brand logos. And most of the time people think that these wouldn't have any impact on them at all, and in fact they've happened to us so frequently. Recent estimates say somewhere between 3,000 and 10,000 brand exposures a day is the typical number that the U.S. consumer is exposed to. What we were interested in studying was to see if in fact those incidental brand exposures were having any impact on people at all.
1: So certain brands are associated with different personality traits. So for instance, the Apple brand has really cultivated an image of creativity and innovativeness. And so we thought that being exposed to the Apple brand might lead individuals to become more creative or to have a goal to be more creative.
0: Participants come into the lab and we tell them they're going to be participating in a visual acuity test. And the way this works is that a box will either pop up on the left or the right of the screen. And their task is to say left or right when the box pops up. In addition to sort of further complicate the task and ensure that they don't catch any glimpse of a logo, for example, we have them keep a running tab of the sum of the numbers in the middle of the screen. They think all they're seeing is the box coming up on the left and the number appearing. What they're actually seeing is a box come up, the box disappears for a very, very short duration, like 30 milliseconds. A brand logo pops up, the logo goes away, and the box appears. What the person's conscious perception is that a box has popped up and gone away, and that's it. They don't realize that they've been exposed to the brand logo.
1: What we found is that people who were subliminally primed with the Apple logo actually had a goal to be creative, activated by this exposure, and they were more creative on a later task. So we asked them to come up with uses for a brick, come up with as many different unusual uses for a brick that they could think of. And what we found is that people who had been subliminally primed to the Apple logo were more creative than people who had been subliminally primed to the IBM logo.
0: Most television advertisements don't have much impact on people. And that's because as you're sitting watching the television ad, your defensive screens come up. We know they're trying to persuade us when they show us an ad. So our defensive screens come up and we filter that ad through these defensive mechanisms. These short brand exposures, though, people aren't even consciously aware they're occurring. So the defense mechanisms don't come up. And so if you're a brand manager, you might think about perhaps instead of spending so many resources on traditional television advertisement, maybe switch more of those resources over to encouraging very brief exposures, perhaps as product placements, not the cheesy product placement where you hold it up like this, but one where it's just seen in passing. Perhaps web placements or weaving brands into the natural lives of characters in video games or television shows.

0: might be a more effective and efficient way to allocate my marketing resources.
1: So you have to do your own research in that. Don't take my word for it. You know, if it's subliminal advertising really something that's affecting us? I think there are things that are affecting us that we don't, like you're saying, like just a short in passing. You know, it's in the movie, the guy, what brand of drink is he drinking, or, you know, what brand of cigarette is he smoking, or whatever, that's actually maybe getting to us. They found that if you don't pay attention to the commercials when they're playing, they actually are more effective. And isn't that what happens? The commercials come on and we turn and we start talking or whatever, and you notice that the volume's always louder during the commercials, right? So that's still going in. You may not be paying consciously being attentive to it consciously, but that information is going in there. And it's the repetition. Look at how the commercials come at you in these blocks, in these rhythmic blocks, over and over and over again. And if you notice, they'll kind of repeat the same commercial, you know, periodically through these different blocks. This is a reality show called Mind Control, that where this guy, he plays with all these things. He does. It's a really weird show. But we found this one on advertising. It was pretty interesting. Take a look at this.
2: I invited two members of Saatchi & Saatchi, the world-famous advertising agency, to a secret location to propose an unusual task.
3: You see that?
4: He lost his balloons.
2: Those who work in advertising are masters of persuasion. They subtly weave their images and slogans into our daily lives, knowing that we will register so much unconsciously and then walk into a supermarket and feel a sense of familiarity with a product we think we've never heard of. Billions of dollars a year are spent on it. It's brilliantly calculated and we all fall for it. So I thought I'd turn the tables on the advertising experts.
5: Hey, Crow, good to meet you. Thank you very much indeed. Man, a real pleasure. Thank you so much for coming out and doing this. Let me get down to explaining what this afternoon's about. I'm going to ask you, within the space of about 20 minutes, to come up with a kind of an advertising campaign, a poster for a product, which I'll tell you about, okay? And it's a chain of stores, and your job is to come up with the name of the stores, some sort of strap line or slogan for that, as well as the actual image itself and the picture. The idea of only giving you 20 minutes, it's really important that you're going with the very first things that come into your head, and not giving you too much time to think about it. So it's a kind of an instantaneous thing, whatever it is that comes out. So while you do that, we're going to leave you alone. Mm-hmm. And then we'll come back and see how you've done. I've also got some of my own ideas here, which I'll ask you to hang on to that, and we'll look at those later on as well, and, you know, see how that goes. Any questions?
6: So three things. Store, campaign.
5: The store, the campaign, and the product. You also need to know what the product is. Let me tell you what the product is. This is what the store is selling. Okay, so it is a chain of taxidermy stores, and you're going to come up with the campaign for them.
7: Okay. Did you get this through customs?
5: Just about, yeah. I've been into this since I was 3 years old, so I'm really interested to see what you come up with. All right, we're going to leave you for about 20 minutes to do that, and I will see you in a bit. And I'll I'll pop that
6: a little
5: under the raccoon, if you can keep half an eye on that, and we'll come back to that later. Okay.
6: Start with the name, huh? Should be like the first things on our mind. Should be called Ted's Taxidermy. Have a pet without the trouble. Dead pets are us.
8: Out of Africa.
6: Want to call it Out of Africa?
9: Or maybe it's a kid at the zoo, you know, and he's trying to take his picture with one of the animals.
6: A couple of lion cubs and a crying.
8: Kind of real animals and the men are puppets.
5: Okay, your time is up. You actually got a little over 20 minutes. So you've done your ideas. Your ideas are on here.
6: Yeah.
5: Yeah. I can't wait to see what. Actually, in fact, can you come up and come up the stand
6: sure.
5: Here? So, do you want to grab the envelope as well? No one's touched that. I've been anywhere near it. No.
6: Mm-mm.
5: That's been under the raccoon. Yeah. First of all, obviously, this is a little unfair getting you to do this in 20 minutes. Normally, you'd presumably, how long would you take with an average project?

0: Did you get a few wins?
1: As long as possible.
0: As long as possible, okay. So this is obviously the first things out of your head. Is this one idea or several ideas you've got here?
2: Like two or three ideas.
1: Three.
0: Oh, okay, yeah. All right. So let's have a look.
2: The name of the store would be like out of Africa.
0: You don't like taxidermy, do you?
2: Usually.
0: Just looking at the different components, out of Africa.
1: Yeah.
2: Then it's
0: the name of the company?
2: Yeah. It's just as real as it gets.
0: As real as it gets, just the kind of the straight
1: yeah.
0: line.
1: Yeah.
0: And this would be like a big, that's great. And you've got the tears, so you've got a frightened kid.
2: Yeah.
0: And are the others similar or very different?
2: They're different, actually.
0: Okay, same title. I love these. These are really great. And the, as like a lizardy, dinosaur-y kind of creature there. And you, what's this, a little one calling out mommy?
1: It's so real that he thinks like, oh, mommy?
0: So the little one's lost its mummy and is crying. And again, you've got as real as it gets down there as the strap line. Again, clearly don't like taxidermy.
1: No. Nope.
0: One more, was there one more?
2: Yeah.
0: Okay, so same thing, out of Africa, add some wild to your life.
1: This is just the funny visual where, like, a granny or older guy, he's driving home and he just went shopping at the store and he's got the lion in the back seat.
0: What interests me most in this one is the fact that you've used a car, that you've used an automobile, which makes sense to you when you watch the show back, I think. I love these. These are great. I just... the kind of thing I was after, so thank you very much. I did have, you've got the envelope, I did have a few ideas before, which I want to kind of throw into the mix as well and see what you think of those. So if you can open that up for me. Cool. So...
1: should we show it?
0: Yeah. So look, by no means spot on. Actually, I'll put this up here. So out of Africa, that's great. You got that spot on. As real as you like. I've got here, you've got as real as it gets, which is pretty close. And you've gone for the lizard dinosaur creature later on in other pictures.
1: It's the second one. Yeah.
0: Yeah, you've gone for the crying thing here. And you went for
1: mommy.
2: Mommy.
1: Very similar.
0: Yeah, it's very similar, isn't it? It feels like all the components are here. All the components from your different pictures are in this. Polar bears as well. You didn't get polar bears at all?
2: Yes. It did in the last one, actually, yeah.
0: Is that over there?
2: We never showed because we were like, well...
1: That one. That was going to be a polar bear.
0: So you've got... All right, yeah, that is a terrible polar bear. I'm with you on that. But, interestingly, the fact that you weren't able to draw it, to me, is interesting because, yeah, I've got here polar bears to dinosaurs. On here, it's only a word, right? There is no picture, there's no visual. I'm not giving you a visual for polar bears, but you have written it. So, look, if you knew the amount of expense and time and effort we've gone into making this work with you guys, you'd be flabbergasted. But for now, it's a real comfort to know you're as susceptible to subliminal persuasion as the rest of us. So thank you so much for your time.
2: Thank you.
0: When you watch the show back, it will make glorious sense to you.
1: thank you.
0: For now, it probably won't. But I'll leave that with you for a moment. And thank you very much indeed.
1: See you
0: thank
1: next you.
0: Time. Thank you.
1: Pretty impressive.
2: He pretty much had like one piece of paper all the ideas we went through in the past 20 minutes.
1: Even with the name bang on and. With the tagline as well, pretty close.
3: Wow.
2: Weird.
4: He should write some ads, too.
1: Yeah. If we could do all our print ads before we know it, then, it'd be easy.
0: Come back after the break and find out how I took control of their minds. If you're wondering how I managed to predict what the advertising executives were going to come up with, just watch their taxi journey again. So it is a chain of taxidermy stalls, taxidermy stalls, taxidermy stalls.

0: slogan for that, as well as the actual images.
1: Did you see that?
2: What?
1: He lost his balloon.
3: Those two guys thought that they were coming up with all those ideas.

0: ideas. And little did they know that they had just been subliminally primed on their little ride over to where they were doing this job. So, yeah, very interesting. So let's look at some facts here. 99% of every household owns a television. Does anyone here not own a television? You guys brothers?
1: Yeah.
0: So you don't have a television at all? What about YouTube? You have a computer, right?
1: Yeah, but no internet.
0: No internet. Wow. That's a first. Not very many people like that. The average hours spent are about 6 hours a day, and we found averages even higher than that. This was kind of on the lower end. So that means, you know, someone's only watching a couple hours, someone's watching a lot, to average out to 6 hours. But if you kind of add these hours up, it's about 47 hours a week, 2 solid months a year. By the time you're 65 years old, if you kept this rate up, you'd have watched 9 solid years of television. And that's not nine to five days of television. That's 9 solid years, 24/7. And people are complaining that they don't have enough time. I don't have enough time. I don't have enough time to read my Bible. I don't have enough time to pray. You know, I mean, do we spend a thoughtful hour just contemplating the life of Christ? Man, I'm struggling with that myself, to be honest. You know, Scott and I, we've woken up spiritually, but it's like we got sleepy eyes. We see the truth, but to walk the walk and not just talk the talk is something that only Christ can do within us. It's not nothing we can do on our own. What do you think the most advertised product on television is? That would be incorporated in this. More think on a not just one thing, but a group of a fast food. Fast food is the most advertised thing on television, and we know pretty much that fast food is really not the healthiest for us, right? I mean, look at what America's suffering from: obesity, right? An epidemic, pretty much. Here is a clip from a documentary called The Corporation, and it discusses advertising and children. You know, the one slide, Scotty, that we didn't get in here was the French. I didn't see that one in here. The French banning television for kids under the age of 3. France has banned television programming targeted towards children under the age of 3. Because they found in studies that the American Pediatrics Association, if you look up, they've got a study that they did on television and children. And the mind of a child between the age of 0 and 3 is still developing. The neural connectivity is very loose. They're still trying to make associations with, you know, this is mom, this is dad, this is how life works. But you throw the television in the mix and it kind of like short circuits things and sets the individual up for things like attention deficit disorder, you know, having a problem paying attention to a teacher who's just standing up here talking, and that's just a little too boring. Things aren't popping and pew, pew, you know, flashing lights and this and that.
2: 5, 4, 3, 2, 1.
3: Off into space. Man, that takes real teamwork. And here's a team of junior spacemen with an out-of-this-world breakfast.
4: Comparing the marketing of yesteryear to the marketing of today is like comparing a BB gun to a smart bomb. It's not the same as when I was a kid, or even when the people who are young adults today were kids. It's much more sophisticated and it's much more pervasive. It's not that products themselves are bad or good. It's the notion of manipulating children into buying the products.

0: 1998, Western International Media, Century City, and Lieberman Research Worldwide conducted a study on nagging.
1: We asked parents to keep a diary for 3 weeks and to record every time, you could imagine, every time their child nagged them for a product. We asked them to record when, where, and why.
0: This study was not to help parents cope with nagging. It was to help corporations help children nag for their products more effectively.
1: Anywhere from 20% to 40% of purchases would not have occurred unless the child had nagged their parents. That is, we found, for example, a quarter of all visits to theme parks wouldn't have occurred unless a child nagged their parents. 4 out of 10 visits to places like Chuck E. Cheese would not have occurred. And any parent would understand that. You know, when I think of Chuck E. Cheese, oh my goodness, it's noise. And there's so many kids. Why would I want to spend 2 hours there? But if the child nags enough, you're going to go. We saw the same thing with movies, with home video, with fast food. You can manipulate consumers into wanting and therefore buying your products. It's a game.
0: Children are not little adults. Their minds aren't developed. And what's happening is that marketers are playing to their developmental vulnerabilities. The advertising that children are exposed to today is honed by psychologists. It's enhanced by media technology that nobody ever thought was possible.
1: Initiative is huge. I think in the U.S. we place about $12 billion of media time. So we'll put it on TV, we'll put it in print, we'll put it out in outdoor, we'll buy radio time. So we're the biggest buyers of advertising time and space in the U.S. and in the world.
0: One family cannot combat an industry that spends $12 billion a year trying to get their children. They can't do it.
1: They are tomorrow's adult consumers, so start talking with them now, build that relationship when they're younger, and you've got them as an adult. Somebody asked me, Lucy, is that ethical? You're essentially manipulating these children. Well, yeah, is it ethical? I don't know. But our role at Initiative is to move products. And if we know you move products with a certain creative execution, placed in a certain type of media vehicle, then we've done our job.
2: Kind of scary, huh? You can manipulate consumers to wanting and then therefore buying your products. They think it's just a game. This is just part of industry. We're going to persuade these young kids that they need to nag their parents so that we can sell our products. Here's a clip of, I believe this is a clip on models

I mean, it's her own picture's making her feel ugly. So, you know, girls especially, I mean, why do we have all these, you know, eating disorders and things? Because we're constantly looking at these pictures of people that aren't even real. Did you know that the top Hollywood stars, any photo that's printed in any magazine is first looked at, is approved by that star. They look at it, they say, oh, no, it needs a little doctoring, Photoshop this, fix that, take those wrinkles out. They don't want their image to be real. It's not even real. It's not really them. Scotty and I, we worked in the small niche of television and reality television. They call it reality television, but it's not real. What you see is edited together from hours and hours and hours of shooting. And sometimes the conversations that happen weren't even constructed that way. They've taken clips from here and there, they piece this together, and they tell the story they want to tell. They have story producers on these shows that they're called story producers. They're the ones writing the story through these characters that are on these reality shows. So why are we looking at all this advertising information here? Ephesians 6:12 tells us, and we do not wrestle against flesh and blood, but against principalities and against powers, against the rulers of the darkness of this age, against spiritual hosts of wickedness in heavenly places. So if the advertising industry is very effectively persuading us and having us want and therefore buy products, if we believe that there's a God and a Satan, how is Satan using this same technology to persuade us to believe a certain type of belief system, let's say? So you're not going to want to miss the next few presentations, because Scotty and Brandon are going to go into detail on these issues. Just look at what this whole business is called, right?

0: is to possess, and ment, which is a state of, to keep in a state of. So if you put all these together, it means to come in, to possess, and keep in a state of possession. Just the word entertainment. So as you come to the next few presentations, bring some friends, and I hope you've learned something here. We want to open up the floor to questions here, if you guys have any questions. So, but before we do that, let's have another word of prayer. Dear Heavenly Father, thank you so much for not leaving us in the dark, for giving us your word that it can be a light unto our path, a lamp unto our feet. Please, as we leave here, let us contemplate your plan. Let us spend time in your word and in prayer and witnessing to others the good news of the gospel. Thank you so much again for the gift in your Son. We ask these things in Jesus' name. Amen.
1: Hi, friends. Today, I have another testimony to share with you. This gentleman writes, I have been raised SDA most of my life, but have been in the dark regarding the events in Daniel and Revelation. About 5 years ago, I started a men's Bible study. We started out in the Gospel of John, then to Daniel, and now into Revelation. It has been total confusion. I found you on YouTube. As I watched the videos, I was blown away. I'm now starting to understand what Daniel and Revelation really mean and have a hunger to learn more so I can share with others.

this man is saying. And this is a common theme in all of the testimonies we receive. People say they are blown away. Their eyes are opened. They are excited and amazed. They have joy. They feel more alive, and they're being changed. This is the latter rain. This is the Spirit of God being poured out on God's people. And guess what? It's not a new message. The message that started this movement, the message that was sealing our pioneers, is the message that seals us. And it will finish the work. When the books of Daniel and Revelation are better understood, believers will have an entirely different religious experience. They will be given such glimpses of the open gates of heaven that heart and mind will be impressed with a character that all must develop in order to realize the blessedness, which is to be the reward of the pure in heart. The Lord will bless all who will seek humbly and meekly to understand. This experience of finding gems of truth was depicted in the dream of William Miller. Let's take a look at it again together because it's such a thrilling story. I dreamed that God, by an unseen hand, sent me a curiously wrought casket about 10 inches long by 6 square, made of ebony and pearls curiously inlaid. To the casket, there was a key attached. I immediately took the key and opened the casket, when, to my wonder and surprise, I found it filled with all sorts and sizes of jewels, diamonds, precious stones, and gold and silver coin. They reflected a light and glory equaled only to the sun. I thought it was not my duty to enjoy this wonderful sight alone. I therefore placed it on a center table in my room and gave out word that all who had a desire might come and see the most glorious and brilliant sight ever seen by man in this life. The people began to come in, at first few in number, but increasing to a crowd. When they first looked into the casket, they would wonder and shout for joy. But when the spectators increased, everyone would begin to trouble the jewels, taking them out of the casket and scattering them on the table. I began to think that the owner would require the casket and the jewels again at my hand, and felt I should never be able to meet the accountability, for it would be immense. I then began to plead with the people not to handle them, but the more I pleaded, the more they scattered. I then saw that among the genuine jewels and coin, they had scattered an innumerable quantity of spurious jewels and counterfeit coin. I was highly incensed at their base conduct and ingratitude, and reproved and reproached them for it. But the more I reproved, the more they scattered the spurious jewels and false coin among the genuine. I then became vexed in my physical soul and began to use physical force to push them out of the room. But while I was pushing out one, 3 more would enter and bring in dirt and shavings and sand and all manner of rubbish until they covered every one of the true jewels, diamonds, and coins, which were all excluded from sight. They also tore in pieces my casket and scattered it amongst the rubbish. I thought no man regarded my sorrow or my anger. I became wholly discouraged and disheartened and sat down and wept. I remembered God and earnestly prayed that he would send me help. Immediately the door opened and a man entered the room when the people all left it. And he, having a dirt brush in his hand, opened the windows and began to brush the dirt and rubbish from the room. I cried to him to forbear, for there were some precious jewels scattered among the rubbish. He told me to fear not, for he would take care of them. In the bustle, I closed my eyes for a moment. When I opened them, the rubbish was all gone. He then placed on the table a casket much larger and more beautiful than the former, and gathered up the jewels, the diamonds, the coins by the handful, and cast them into the casket till not one was left, although some of the diamonds were not bigger than the point of a pin. They shone with 10 times their former glory. I shouted with very joy, and that shout awoke me. Amazing Discovery's mission is to help people see
these jewels that have been restored by the man with the dirt brush. Please join us on this mission that is changing lives and giving people an entirely different experience. Your support means everything to us and allows us to continue to prepare content

0: and share it around the world via satellite, via internet, and in print. Without you, we won't be able to fulfill the mission that God has called us to do. We need your help. We can't do it ourselves. This work will only be finished if all those who love the truth join hands and work together. Your partnership is incredibly important to us. Thank you.
1: Remember how you prepared for your exam that got you access to the best college in Canada? Remember how you prepared to your entrance exam for medical school, law school, dental school? You stayed up all night, you didn't sleep, you had no time for your family because you needed to get a high score. Take that attitude and doubly more regarding God's word.

0: Welcome, brothers and sisters, to another episode of Truth Matters, where we seek to equip our followers with the tools to discern the truth in an age filled with strategic misinformation and manipulation. Today, Mackenzie and I would like to welcome a very special guest, Barbara O'Neill. Barbara, who was originally trained as a nutritionist, has spent over 40 years speaking around the world, advocating a health message that focuses on the body's own ability to heal itself. She identifies and teaches that a healthy and properly operating immune system can prevent many of today's most costly and life-threatening illnesses. And she does this often in the face of the most fierce opposition. Welcome, Barbara, and thank you so much for joining us on the podcast. I know our audience is very excited to hear from you.
1: You're welcome.
0: So we've got a lot to talk about today.
2: We do.
0: So much, in fact, that you're going to be joining us for two episodes. And we're really grateful for that, because the nature of why there's so much to talk about stems from the fact that many today are struggling to differentiate between good and bad information. And it's not really a lack of information that today's society struggles with, but really a lack of discernment to tell what is good information and what isn't. In fact, Barbara, isn't this one of the key topics you're covering in your newest series? What is truth, and how can we determine what that is?
1: That's right. That's right. What you say is absolutely right.
2: So what are some of the ways that we can find out what information is good information, what information is bad information? Because many people will say, oh, well, there's this diet and that diet and the other diet, and they have studies for all of them. So how can we really weed through and find out what is the actual, what is truth?
1: It's a very good question. And I believe that there is a way. I believe that God never meant us to be wandering around in the dark, so to speak, regarding health. I like to use the BHSC method. That's Bible, history, science, and common sense. And I believe that that God is the author of all of those. And God laid out very clearly in the Garden of Eden the best diet for man. We also have history, where we can see the healthiest groups of people on the planet and have a look at what they eat. We will find that the science certainly supports that. And we've also got common sense, which unfortunately isn't very common today. So I like to use that method in every subject, and it has never failed me. And then the final thing is, in Australia, we say, if you're on a good thing, stick to it. And the Bible says in 1 Thessalonians 5:21, prove all things and hold fast to that which is good. There are basic principles that we can all implement. I think the fine tuning is up to each one of us. A 300-pound person may have a slightly different diet to me, who's a mere 100-pound person. But of course, again, that's common sense.
2: Right. And I think that's a good thing to keep in mind. I think people don't know how to read their bodies properly, because they might pick things that feel good at the time or taste good at the time, but not in a long lasting way.

0: way. How can we learn to listen to what our bodies are telling us better?
1: That's a very good question. My husband and I have been running health retreats for over 20 years, and I take to heart a saying that came from a book called The Ministry of Healing, where the writer said the only hope of better things is the education of people in the right principles. And there's a proverb, it's Proverbs 14:6. It says, knowledge is easy to him that understands. When I teach, I like to give people an understanding of what certain foods are doing in their bodies. I also like to show them the nutrients that the body needs. Now, taste is important, but unfortunately, many food today tastes good, but it's killing us. Or on the other hand, it doesn't taste very good, but it's got all the nutrients necessary for a strong body. We need to marry or merge good taste and good nutrition.
2: And what role does health and discernment play? Are those two things correlated? Meaning when we give our bodies the proper fuel to operate, are we better able to follow that message that you found laid out in the scriptures as a proper, not just diet, but in total, being able to be in more alignment with God's will when we follow this message that you preach?
1: You're absolutely right, Matt. And when we run 1 week programs at our retreats, we speak all week about the conditions that the body requires to heal. And then on the last day, we go to the mind. And I show how malnutrition, dehydration, they all affect our mind. And there are quite a few books written on this subject. It is a subject which is of the greatest interest to me because I worked as a psychiatric nurse for 4 years, and I didn't see people get better. And we ate badly, the patients ate badly, but I see people get better now, and I think that's exciting. The same blood that goes through the body goes through the mind, and absolutely our food affects our mind.
0: So then, you mentioned the Bible. So what sort of a diet do we see in the Bible? Because I know some people say, oh, we should be fruititarians because that's what it is in the Garden of Eden. They were eating fruit and only vegetables and everything else was added later.
1: Well, I like to use the Bible as my guide because I believe it is the Word of God. And I don't think you can improve on the Garden of Eden diet. And in Genesis 1:29, God said to Adam and Eve, behold, I've given you every herb-bearing seed which is upon the face of the earth, and every tree, and the which of the tree is a fruit-bearing seed. To you it shall be for meat. So we look at meat as the main substance of their diet. So what's a seed? All your grains are seeds. What's another seed is a legume. So there's your chickpeas, lima beans, black-eyed beans, cannelloni beans. And the seed, so you've got sunflower seed, pumpkin seed, sesame seed, flax or linseed, chia seed. And the fruit-bearing seed is the nut. Now, I look at that diet and then we look at it nutritionally, scientifically. It's nutrition that I studied at a Bachelor of Science level, and we went right into detail what makes up every food and how does that compare with the body's needs. The three essential food groups that we're looking at nutrition and science now are fiber, and all of those foods are high fiber. The other essential nutrient is protein. 50% of the membrane around every cell is protein. Protein is the building blocks of the body. So my son James, who inherited my body type, which is hard to put on weight, no fun for a boy who wants to be big and muscly, he certainly worked out a lot, but he had to supplement with protein. Every bodybuilder knows they've got to have the protein to build. I was intrigued by this. So when I studied it nutritionally and discovered that the body cannot heal without protein, the body cannot build without protein is an essential nutrient. Nice to know that vegetarian protein is very clean burning fuel compared to animal protein, which of course was not in the Garden of Eden because there was no death. It's not very clean burning fuel. And the third essential nutrient is fat. And there's been huge amounts of misconceptions on fat. And the nuts and the seeds particularly are excellent sources of fat. The fats that our body needs to run, 50% of the membrane around every cell in the body is fat. So you see, if someone goes on a fruit diet, the two essential ingredients that they are missing out on, mind you, they have a lot of fiber, that's only one of the essential ingredients. The other two essential ingredients are protein and fats.
2: And so I guess it's difficult for a lot of people, and maybe for many of our viewers and our listeners, to understand how to create that balance, because it sounds like what you're describing is there is a vegan lifestyle that may be a healthy lifestyle and a vegan lifestyle that may be an unhealthy lifestyle. Is there a setup where we could consider veganism actually to be dangerous if not done under the right conditions?
1: It certainly can be, and I've met some very sick vegans. I've had several guests say to me, I became a vegan, but I got so sick I had to go back on meat, and I know exactly what's happened. When God said, behold, I've given you every herb bearing seed, I believe that he meant there to be a balance of the seed. Some whole grains, some legumes, some seeds. And I find a lot of vegetarians, I've met several young men that stopped the meat and ate pasta and bread and cereal. So they actually were overloading the grain part and sadly neglecting the legume part. And then in the back of everyone's mind is this fat phobia that was first presented by Ansel Keys. Here's a bit of history in 1953, that fat causes heart disease. And as Dr. Malcolm Kendrick states in his book, The Great Cholesterol Con, this theory's never been proven. And then I have people say to me, yes, but Barbara, we heard that when you eat fat, all your blood cells clump together. Well, for I'd say 10 years, I did the live blood analysis at our retreat, and I've looked at hundreds of bloods under the microscope, and the only time I saw blood cells clumped together is when the person is dehydrated. So I say these things because there are a lot of misconceptions out there, and that's what I like to do. I like to try and dispel the misconceptions and use the Bible, history, science, and common sense to present what is truth, so there's no more confusion.
0: So we mentioned, just kind of jumped in there, a vegan diet. So if people don't know already, Barbara promotes a plant-based diet. So could you explain to us kind of why and what the difference is between plant-based versus vegan? Because there is a little bit of difference there, actually.
1: There's definitely a difference between vegetarianism and veganism. The vegetarian usually does eat some dairy. I have been in places where people have said, you're vegetarian, is that right? I say, yes. And they say, so you eat chicken and fish, is that right? But no, I say I eat vegetables. So you see, there's quite a lot of misconceptions. Some people think vegetarian is you can eat the white meats. Some people think vegetarian, and usually vegetarian, is some dairy products, whereas vegan is purely plant-based. And a lot of people say, well, what do you eat? Well, we make some beautiful dishes, and we make creams and cheeses and butters out of blended nuts. A blender's a good thing to have with flavorings. But mostly what we eat is lots of vegetables, some raw, some cooked, and always legumes and some whole grains. So some nuts and seeds. So it's a balance. And when you think about it, there's so many different vegetables. There's so many different legumes. There's so many different nuts. There's so many different seeds. And you can certainly get a balance. It's knowing what to do with it. So one of the first cookbooks that I had was a vegan Indian cookbook. And Indians know how to prepare their legumes. And I've got some good news. No, it's not all hot curries. Beautiful flavors. So it's knowing what to do.

0: with them, knowing how to prepare them. And there's a book called Nourishing Traditions by Sally Fallon. And this author looks traditionally at how food was prepared. And she shows how legumes were always soaked. They were always well rinsed. They always had a nice slow cook, usually on the corner of the fuel stove. But they were always made taste beautiful. And by the way, this not only makes them taste beautiful, but it also adds to the digestion of the legumes by adding some whole salt, so by adding maybe onions, garlic, ginger, herbs, a good quality oil. I always put my oil in right at the end so the heat doesn't destroy it. So it really is gaining a knowledge on how to prepare these foods.
1: And it seems like with this health message, there is a more than just a physical component. And I think a lot of people struggle with the consistency when they look to make lifestyle changes. And so those who are looking to make that next step into, let's say those who have gone from a meat-based diet to a vegetarian and now want to cross over into that next level, what role does their spirituality, their faith play in being able to stay committed to that plan, that it's not just a physical outcome that we're looking for, but that it's actually a whole wellness that goes along with this message? Can you talk a little bit more about the non-physical component of it?
0: Yes, I certainly can. There's an interesting verse that explains it a little bit, and it's found in 1 Corinthians chapter 3, verses 16 and 17, where the Bible says, "No, you're not, that ye are the temple of God, and the Spirit of God dwells in you. If any man defile the temple of God, him shall God destroy, for the temple of God is holy, which temple ye are." Now, this takes us to a whole other level where the Bible says that our body is actually the temple of God, and we really need to look after it. And there's another verse that says, "No, you not that you are not your own." And so when you love God and you want to please God, you want to live according to His ways, I think that you will take a little bit better care of your body, because as the Bible says, you're not even your own. And then it says, "For you were bought with a price." This is in 1 Corinthians 6, 18 and 19. That this puts a whole nother new light on it. We have no right to hurt this body. And by the way, when we do hurt it, we are the ones that suffer. It's not nice living in a body that doesn't work. And unfortunately, so many people who are my age in their late 60s live in bodies that do not work. And it's not genetics. It's actually what you're doing to your body. And I believe that the older I get, the more powerful this message will get. Because when people are young, when they're in their 20s, their 30s, they're basically living on their youth. They're in a body that still has a lot of vitality. And a lot of people blame their problems on age. And I think poor old age, it gets blamed for so many things. God never designed the body to deteriorate. He designed that the body to remain strong. Obviously, the aging is going to come. I do have more wrinkles now than I had when I was 40 or 20. But people are getting old too young, far too young. And so that's one of the beauties of this message, is you're going to be living in a body that'll do you well, but it'll also clear your mind. And when our mind is clear, it's a lot easier to discern spiritual things.
2: I think the mind, like you were mentioning earlier, is very affected by the things that we eat. And also the mind can have an effect on how our body is as well. I think in the same book you're referencing, Ministry of Healing, there is a chapter called Mind Cure. Can you talk a little bit about that?
0: Absolutely. In fact, there's one statement in there that I think is very pertinent for this. She says, "Grief, anxiety, discontent, remorse, guilt, distrust all break down the life forces and can invite decay and death into the body." Now, that's strong statements. But it is backed up by modern day science. Dr. Carolyn Leaf, in her book, she says that when we entertain or cherish negativity, thorns grow between the dendrites, creating illnesses, even psychosomatic illnesses. The current figures are 50% of people today have or will or are suffering from some form of mental illness. I don't think there's ever been a time on the planet when it has been to such a level. And God never meant the mind to deteriorate the way it is. Yes, the body will develop grey hair and wrinkles, but the mind should not deteriorate. And this is another misconception. I have not read in the Bible of Alzheimer's or dementia, and yet some of the Bible characters lived to lower 800 years age and their mind was still clear. So this is another huge misconception. The current figures in Australia are 1,700 cases of Alzheimer's is being diagnosed every week. Now, God never meant for that to happen. And it's often not one thing. A lot of little threads come together to make a strong rope. And it's all of those little threads. And in some people, it can be different threads. And this is why I advocate that we are all our own doctors. For some people, the anxiety, the discontent, the remorse, guilt, distrust, is because of lack of sleep. For some, it's because of poor nutrition. For some, it's too many stimulants. For some, it is damage to the nerve cells because they are a boxer or they are a footballer. You see, this huge area that it possibly could be. And Dr. Bruce Fyfe, in his book Stop Alzheimer's Now, he spends the first three chapters looking at all the different things that can cause damage to the brain.
1: I'd like to take a moment to try to give our listeners some tangible materials that they can start to use to absorb some of this information. I think we've talked about Ministry of Healing so far, but we also have internally talked about a book called Back to Eden by Jethro Kloss. And I believe it's a text that we'd recommend to people to look at. Barbara, can you share a little bit? I think McKinsey's got a copy of it there.
2: Got it right.
1: And why don't you give us a little background on that and allow people to understand what the benefit of seeing some of these texts in understanding the message and really internalizing what the purpose is? Because what we're talking about isn't just a physical health and wellness message, but is an all around message to really get back to our original state the best that we can, to be able to receive and understand and discern that which is good and that which is not. So what does books like Garden of Eden, Ministry of Healing, and maybe other ones you might recommend do for people who don't already know this message?
0: Okay, well, the Ministry of Healing was one of my first books, and I love the way the author links in the physical and the spiritual, the emotional and the mental layer. And the chapter, Mind Cure, which McKenzie just quoted, excellent, excellent chapter. And the book, Back to Eden, it was my first herb book. In fact, it's called The Bible on Herbs. In Psalm 104, verse 14, the Bible says that God gave herbs for the service of man. I love this verse because the word service explains it beautifully. The herbs come in to serve you. Every herb affects different parts of the body, and there is a herb for all different aspects of the body, different functions of the body. And Jethro Kloss does a wonderful work of explaining that and defining what each herb is, what it does. For instance, I remember my first two little children when they were about

0: My children only drank water, so this little tea was exciting. It had a bit of lemon and honey in it. So that was probably one of my first experiences. And I also thought to myself, I don't mind if they wet the bed because I want this terrible cold healed. They didn't wet the bed. So I went back to the book and looked at it again, and it's also a kidney herb. So that was my first experience of herbs, of finding how the herbs can certainly help. Medicine calls it synergism. They work with the needs of the body. They come in and they say to the body, where would you like me? How can I help you? You see, the body has an inbuilt ability to heal itself. And the beauty of the herbs is they work with that inbuilt body's ability to heal itself. And if someone takes the wrong herb, then they're not going to be hurt because the herbs don't harm you. In fact, if someone died from a herb, that would make headlines, wouldn't it? But there are many that die from drug medication, I'm afraid, but not from the herbs. And so I think that Jethro Kloss's Back to Eden is a great book for every home to have. He's done a great reference in the back. If, you know, as what I did, my children had a bad cough, so I looked up coughs. I looked the herbs for the coughs, and there were probably about 20, and I was able to bring it down to what was available to me.
1: So, yeah, this is a absolutely amazing book. This is one of the books that I also had read. And like she said, it's a great resource. You can actually get it from Amazing Discoveries. I would recommend that everybody gets one of these books. It's very good on herbs, but it has a lot of other things inside here as well, as different natural remedies that you can do. It talks about even different diets and how to structure your meals. And it talks about all those things that Barbara was referencing earlier. It's a great resource. And actually, this is quite an old book. So Barbara, that's a little bit surprising because we think of the sort of the plant-based or vegan movement as kind of a new thing that's out there. But this is quite an old book already, as well as Ministry of Healing.
0: Yes, it is a very old book. I think it was written in the mid-1800s, as was Ministry of Healing. And Jethro Kloss's story was interesting. Apparently he was quite ill and he read the Ministry of Healing, implemented the principles and recovered. And from that, he became very interested in natural remedies, and Back to Eden came out of that book. So you are right. The vegetarian vegan diet is not a new one. It has been around for a long, long time.
2: And so have the herbs that God has recommended that we use. So it's amazing how, you know, technology is shifting and we think that we're getting more sophisticated in what we actually are coming to learn, that going back to original ways of living are actually more sustainable and more healthy for the body and the mind. Now, you talk a lot about the use of herbs and spices in natural remedies. One of those that sits right in the crosshairs is cayenne pepper. And you'll get a wide spectrum of wide variety of opinions on how and why and when cayenne should be used. But Barbara, you've talked a lot about this. Could you share a little bit about cayenne and its benefits, and also maybe where some people are misusing it or overusing it? I believe you have a story of a gentleman who maybe stuck his whole hand in a jar of cayenne, and maybe that's not the recommended dosage for those kinds of things. But the cayenne is one of those herbs that really can have a lot of benefits for people if they understand and use it correctly. And I know you talk about that in some of your lectures. So while you can only talk about it briefly, maybe point people to a place where they can find a little bit more about that as well.
0: You're absolutely right. A lot of people get confused about cayenne because it's a stimulant. And a lot of people are wanting to get away from the stimulants. Well, we need to define what sort of a stimulant is it. Now, caffeine, alcohol, many drugs, tobacco with its nicotine, they are nervous system stimulants.

0: stimulants, and they are not good because they certainly are addictive, and not only addictive but damaging to the nervous system on the body. But this is not caine. Caine is a blood stimulant. Anything that moves blood is incredibly beneficial to the body. As Leviticus 17:11 states, the life of the flesh is in the blood. So you move blood to an area, you're moving life to the area. You see, the blood contains the nutrients, it contains the oxygen, it contains the water, it carries the white blood cells. In fact, in blood is everything that our body needs to heal. Now, I wanted to define that, first of all, that caine is a blood stimulant. And by the way, Jethro Kloss thought so highly of the cayenne pepper that instead of devoting half a page to it, like he does to every other herb, he devotes 10 pages to it. So what cayenne pepper is, it's a blood stimulant. It can be used internally and it can be used externally. And the story that I told you yesterday about the man who had his hand crushed, and they're talking about taking the tip of one of his fingers off. And I said, cayenne pepper, if you wrap cayenne pepper around it, it will stimulate blood into the area. If you can get blood into that tip, you'll get life into that tip, and he will not need to lose. He showed me a picture, and he had put about a teaspoon of cayenne pepper on that fingertip. He'd wrapped it up, and he was just gritting his teeth. He was in so much pain. So I quickly wrote back and said, please take it off immediately. That is just too much. He said, my whole hand is hurting. My whole arm is hurting. I said, no. Now, that cane will not hurt that finger, but you've heard the old saying, treatment was successful, but the patient died. We need to keep the person alive and functioning and comfortable. So I wrote back and I said, please. Now, he didn't want to look at cayenne pepper again, and I understand that. He just wrapped his hand up for the night because he couldn't get all the cayenne pepper off. I said, we've got a saying in Australia, let sleeping dogs lie. It had settled right down. I said, just leave it for 24 hours. And I said, and when you open it again, put the soothing aloe on, the aloe vera, the soothing aloe vera. And I said, put a faint sprinkle of cayenne pepper on it. Faint. So, it wouldn't have hurt him, but he could not handle the pain. It was just too much. I said to him, it is easier to put a little more on than a little less. I've even seen a lady come out of a heart attack by giving her cayenne pepper by mouth. We put about half a teaspoon in her mouth. She was half conscious. Her pulse was faint. It was in the middle of a cooking class, so we had people everywhere. We quickly put the cayenne pepper in her mouth. I gave her some water. Within 2 minutes, the man holding her pulse said, the pulse is strong. She opened her eyes. All the blood came into her face. She'd been very pale. She wondered what had happened. Her husband couldn't believe it. This was the fourth minor heart attack that she'd had that year. She was in her 80s. He was astonished. What did the cayenne do? The cayenne thinned the blood. The cayenne pepper opened. It just opens those capillaries to get a better and more powerful flow of blood through the body. But taken regularly, yes, it will thin the blood. Yes, it will open those capillaries, but it will also strengthen the arterial wall. So it is an excellent herb for the heart and for the blood.
1: Which is why I think that Jethro Kloss put 10 pages on cayenne and not just, you know, a little section like he does for a lot of the other herbs. And one misconception I think people have about cayenne pepper or other hot peppers is the actual healing property in it is called capsaicin. And that's where the word capsicum comes from. And that is what makes it hot. It's not actually hot. It just gives a sensation of heat in the body or in the mouth. And capsaicin is in all hot peppers, not just cayenne. Cayenne was the most readily available at the time, which is why it was the main one

0: wrote about, or you can buy in the store very easily. You can just go and you can buy cayenne pepper. But if you're growing different peppers in your garden, they all can work the same. Maybe not quite as well as something hotter like a cayenne pepper, but they can have a similar and helping effect because it's the capsaicin in the pepper that is actually creating that.
1: Yes, I like to call it a tingle rather than a burn, because as one doctor says in Jethro Kloss's book, he says it's impossible to abuse it and it's impossible to cause a lesion. It will never cause a lesion. And of course, a burn will cause a lesion.
2: You know, that takes me into thinking of like, what are the other common misconceptions that are out there? And one of the things that pops up in my mind right away is the controversy around the use of soy. Talk about a food that is really misunderstood and actually almost has had some kind of campaign against it. It seems like, I don't know, I'm not going to say where or from who, but it seems like there's been an active campaign maybe for the last 15, 20 years almost against the use of soy. So maybe we can take the opportunity to set the record straight on some of the misconceptions regarding something that I think we all agree, if used properly and in the right type, can be something really beneficial.
1: It absolutely is. In fact, soy has more anti-cancer properties in it than any other food. So it's a pity to throw the soybean out. I say it's like throwing the baby out with the bathwater. But soy has been tampered with. And in America today, the soybean that's grown is called Roundup Ready. It's been genetically modified, so there's problem number one. Anything that's been genetically modified has the ability to tamper with our DNA. So genetically modified food shouldn't be touched. So it's been genetically modified. And one farmer told me this. He said to me, 5 times before harvest, the field is sprayed with Roundup or glyphosate, a very dangerous poison. So the soybean grown in America today has been genetically modified and it has 5 doses of Roundup. The farmer said to me, all the weeds die and the soybean keeps growing. That is a dangerous soybean. So when someone says, is soy bad? I say, which soy are you talking about? We should be eating the whole soil, not a soy isolate, and we should be eating non-GMO, organically grown soy. Then it is not a problem. A friend of mine did a thesis on soy, and people ask her all the time. She said, I answer with one sentence. She said, God made it good, man mucked it up. So that's what you've got to remember. Now, a lot of people get confused because they say, isn't it high in phytic acid? And doesn't phytic acid inhibit the uptake of minerals in the body? Well, wheat, whole wheat, has 10 times the phytic acid in it, and you do not hear of that. And there's research coming out today showing that phytic acid can even have anti-cancer properties. So it's all got to be taken in consideration. I also have people say to me, but it's high in anti-nutrients. I said, yes, that's if you eat a bucketful of soy a day. We're not eating bucketfuls of soy a day. And the same anti-nutrients that are in it, God put there to help resist bugs as it's growing in the soil. So again, all have it, but it is not a problem. Unless, of course, you're eating truckloads of it, and it's impossible to eat truckloads of it. Another claim is that it has estrogen in it. And if someone has breast cancer or prostate cancer, they should not be eating soy. So then let's have a look at the estrogen. The estrogen that is found in chemicals, that is found in Roundup, that is found in plastics, is 400 times stronger than the estrogen that the body naturally makes. It's actually 20,000 times stronger, sorry, a correction there. So the estrogen that's found in chemicals, in waste, in plastics, it's 20,000 times stronger than human estrogen. Human estrogen is 20,000 times stronger than plant estrogen. So soy is the plant estrogen. So it is the chemical estrogens that are 400,000 times stronger than the plant estrogens. So

0: just that one piece of information alone, that's a bit of science for you, that shows you very clearly we don't need to feed the soy estrogens, it is the chemical estrogens. And the soybean grown in America today is full of those chemical estrogens from the things like Roundup or glyphosate. But let me tell you something about the natural estrogen. So when the natural estrogen, which is quite a mild estrogen, when it comes to your cell, it knocks on the door and says, "Excuse me, cell, do you need me?" And cell says, "No, we've already got too much estrogen." And so the plant estrogen sits in the receptor site, just waiting in case it's needed. But because it's sitting in the receptor site, the chemical estrogens can't get into that cell because the plant estrogen is protecting it. So can you see that the soy estrogens play a protective role? They protect against the harmful estrogens. They work with the needs of the body, and if they're not needed, they'll just sit at the door. A very welcome house guest that will only come in under invitation. So you can see by what I've just told you, the truth on soy. I'm not interested in, and I don't think anyone should be interested in what I think. It's what is. So that's why I like to give the reasons. And what I think is actually based on those reasons. Whereas unfortunately, many people just believe what the media says. And I don't want to shock you, but not everything that is said on the television is actually absolutely right, because unfortunately, often vested interests are behind it. But I thank God that He's given each one of us the ability to weigh up the pros and cons and determine for ourselves what is truth. It is our God-given right.
1: And I think that is a really good point about the soy that you made. The phytoestrogen is actually protective of the cell from those other estrogens, which can cause estrogen dominance because they are just charging into that cell. And estrogen dominance is actually a very big thing in the world right now. And for men who are worried about being too estrogenetic, that actually protects you from having too much estrogen in the cell because it's blocking those receptors. So for women, it's going to help them from becoming estrogen dominant and balancing that. And for men, it'll help you from having too much estrogen. So it works both directions, just perfectly how it was made naturally, as long as it's not a GMO version of that soybean.
0: That's absolutely true. And what you say is right, Mackenzie. The estrogen dominance is causing all sorts of problems today. Estrogen is not bad. It's only when it's in high amounts and the plastics, the chemicals there, and the genetically modified soybean, they're adding to that estrogen dominance. So with men, yes, it's not only that they can be effeminate, but it can even affect their sperm, it can even affect many things that are happening sexually with men. But with women, high estrogen opposes thyroid function, so a woman can get thyroid problems. High estrogen can be the cause of fibroids and cysts developing in the uterus and on the ovaries. And, you know, we have so many couples today that are having trouble having babies, having trouble conceiving, and what we're talking about is part of the problem.
1: And one thing to note is there's a lot of things said about soy. Let's take the phytoestrogens in the soy. But what people don't realize is how many other foods they're eating that aren't attacked that have just as much or more phytoestrogens than soya has. Like flaxseed, for example, has very high amounts of phytoestrogens. And nobody's talking about not eating flax because it's dangerous for you. So you have to, you know, look through the actual information, not just hear a number and say, "Oh, look, there's a lot of phytoestrogens here. That must mean this." But look at all the rest of that and how those play into that.
0: That's absolutely right.
2: I'd like people to, if they can, take some time to study this topic, fight

0: no estrogens, because we're dealing with, as a society, really out of whack hormonal balances. And I believe, and correct me if I'm wrong, that phytoestrogens will, in the long run, help balance those things out. So whether they're menopausal or women who are post-pregnancy or men who are dealing with unwanted holding of fat in some locations, whether it's chest or belly, these things can be related to the bad estrogens that we've discussed. And I think each individual can benefit themselves a lot understanding why phytoestrogen is different and why it's beneficial, as Barbara and Mackenzie have discussed. Barbara, can you let the people know where you talk about this in one of your lectures and they can hear a little bit more in depth?
1: Yes, absolutely. The presentation that I give is really how to balance your hormones. And if you go to YouTube and you put in Barbara O'Neill balancing hormones, you'll get a 50-minute presentation on it. We're also filming at the moment where we've just finished one, which will also be up soon. So it is not hard to get that information.
0: Now, I wanted to transition us into a discussion about chronic fatigue syndrome and its relation to a lot of the things that we've discussed today. Now, chronic fatigue is a bit of a buzzword that I don't think I heard much over the last decade until about the last 5 or 6 years. At that point, really exploding as those in society who were feeling these symptoms start to come out more and more and say, that's what it is. That's what I've been experiencing. Can you tell us a little bit about what you've learned about chronic fatigue and maybe what it really is and what the sources of that really might be?
1: Yeah, sure. I'll try and be quick. But you're absolutely right, Matt. It's something you really didn't hear about 20 years ago. I like to know why. Newton's third law of motion states that to every action, there's an equal and an opposite reaction. You can't just get chronic fatigue, and it is an effect. It is not a cause. So what would be the cause of chronic fatigue syndrome? There is actually only one cause, and that is lack of oxygen at the cellular level. But there could be 100 reasons why there's lack of oxygen at the cellular level. So why do I say that? Well, when you understand the science behind it, in my lectures I explain it. We go to the CBD, the central business district of the human body, is the inside working of the cell. So when you go into the little energy cycle in the cell, there are a couple of different energy cycles. One's called the powerhouse, and that's the mitochondria, and inside of that's the little Krebs cycle. Now, that little mitochondria, it's only an 8-step pathway, but it delivers 36 units of energy. Whereas another pathway, which is the glycolytic pathway, 20 steps, it only gives 2 units of energy. So a lot of people with chronic fatigue syndrome, they're running up in that 20-step pathway, only giving 2 units instead of 36 units of energy. We have 100 trillion cells in the body. So, you know, you multiply it by 100 trillion times, and if every cell has enough oxygen to deliver 36 units of energy, that person's going to be jumping out of their skin. So I like to go back to the why, to explain that. And that's why I say, and every doctor I've talked to about this, especially specialists in chronic fatigue, say you're absolutely right. What that person needs is oxygen. So then you would inquire, why aren't they getting the oxygen? Is it because, well, there can be a whole lot of things. It can be a whole lot of reasons. Is it because the air in their bedroom is stale? Is it because their pillow's moldy? Is it because they haven't vacuumed under their bed for a long, long time? Is it because their mattress is getting moldy and damp? So when they're breathing in that bad air, they're going to wake up feeling like, what do we say in Australia? Something the cat dragged in. So they get up feeling, oh no. And so what do they do to give energy? They take a cup of coffee. Now what the cup of coffee or the cup of tea does, it stimulates a crisis response in the body, which gives a little bit of an energy. But because it's a artificial energy,

50 within half an hour, they're down again. The other stimulant is sugar. Put a bit of sugar in the coffee, then they'll get a little bit of a lift. But unfortunately, these stimulants, they're using energy they don't even have. So they're contributing to more lack of energy. And lack of sleep is contributing to it. Dehydration is contributing to it. Another big contributing factor is wheat. You see, the wheat was hybridized in the 1950s, and when it was hybridized, it created a very complex gluten or protein structure. It created a different starch structure. And one of the most common symptoms of someone having an intolerance to the wheat is brain fog, tiredness, and bloating. And how many people have that? And so, to turn around from chronic fatigue syndrome, all the stimulants have to stop. The bedroom needs to have a spring clean and the windows open and the screens washed so that, you know, you get a white cloth and wipe over your fly screen, and usually it's black. In other words, even when your windows open, the air coming in may not be fresh because it's oxygen we need. And start exercising. Right now, Matt and Mackenzie, as we're sitting here, we're breathing in 500 mL of air and breathing out 500 mL of air. But when we're running up a hill and we get to the top of the hill breathing deeply, we're breathing in 3,600 mL of air and we're breathing out 3,600 mL of waste. So exercise. And if you say to someone with chronic fatigue syndrome, do you exercise? The answer is you don't understand. I've got no energy. Well, guess how you get it? Now, I don't expect someone with chronic fatigue syndrome to run up the hill. Just try walking up the hill. And if you have to stop three or four times, so be it. Rome wasn't built in a day, but if every day you implement that little bit of exercise, every day you start hydrating your body, every day you start drinking more water, all of these things can contribute together. Another factor is people are sleeping with a lot of technology around them in their bedroom. They will not wake up revived if there's all

0: frequency to what these gadgets and machines run out. So that's why I keep coming back to the bedroom. We spend a third of our life in there. So that room should be a room so that when we get up in the morning, the surgeons have done their job. We wake up in a revived, restored, vitalized body ready for the day. But unfortunately, the surgeons are inhibited because the person went to bed too late. There's no fresh air in the bedroom. There's too much technology in the bedroom. And oh no, look what's at the end of their bed. Two dogs. There's no fresh air in that bedroom. So that's why I say we've got to go back to the bedroom. We've got to cleanse it. We've got to put our bedroom through a cleanse. Get those quilts on the line. Start washing them. Yes, build a clothesline. Get them out in the sunshine. So can you see, Matt, that there can be a lot of contributing factors to chronic fatigue syndrome, but the basic cause is lack of oxygen at the cellular level?
1: Absolutely fascinating, and I think really relevant for those who are struggling with this. But I think oxygen is one part of, I believe, eight parts of healthy loss.

the laws of life. They're often called the laws of health, the eight principles, the eight doctors. And the first doctor is pure air. So we should be having pure air because those cells need that oxygen. So again, make sure the air that you're breathing is of the is top quality. It's been a little cold here in Chattanooga, Tennessee, but I still have my windows open every night. I make sure that I'm warm in my bed, but I'm breathing fresh air. Many people wake up tired because they're not breathing in the fresh air while they sleep. The most powerful way to oxygenate the body is exercise. So this is another law. Exercise. Take time every day to exercise. Even just walking round the block, that can be a good start. And when you get stronger, as your heart gets stronger, your muscles get stronger, your lungs start to take in more oxygen, you can go further for less time. Sunshine. Sunshine's not the enemy in the sky, it's the doctor in the sky. We need to visit that doctor every day. There was no sunshine here yesterday, but even being outside, you are getting a little bit of sunshine through those clouds. Yes, you can overdo this, doctor. And if you've got milky skin, I heard my skin called that recently, if you've got white skin, you need to be careful. So if I'm going out in the sun, I'll just be out there with no covering for maybe 15 minutes and then I've got to put the hat on and the long sleeve shirt. But the darker the skin, the more sunshine you need. The very dark skin people need about 10 times the sun that I need. That sunshine is vital for us to be able to get our vitamin D. And our vitamin D is essential for the assimilation calcium, your strong bones. In fact, I was watching a presentation by one doctor who specialized in pathology. He said he found that every patient he had with COVID had a vitamin D deficiency. We need to be getting outside and getting that sunshine. So make sure you visit that sunshine every day. The next law is temperance. Temperance means not taking anything into the body that will harm it and taking in moderation the good things. All good things should be done in moderation, but there are some things that should never go in. Refined sugar, caffeine, alcohol, tobacco, drugs, chemicals, herbicides, insecticides, mold, and be very cautious of that electromagnetic field, your exposure to it. The next law is rest. Dr. Matthew Walker, in his best-selling book, Why We Sleep, he says 8 hours, not negotiable. And the early hours are very important. So you've got a choice there. I thank God for the choices. You can go 8 p.m. to 4 a.m. You can go 9 to 5. That's probably my favorite. Or at a stretch, you could go 10 p.m. to 6 a.m. Not negotiable. Those little surgeons that I explained before that have quite a job to do in your body and in your brain while you sleep, let them have time to do the recovery, the regeneration and the restoration that is so vital for the proper functioning of our brain and our body in those hours. The next one is proper diet. The Garden of Eden diet tells us that we should be having a high fiber diet. We should be having our proteins every day, your legumes, nuts and seeds, some whole grains. But also we should be having the nuts and seeds for our fats, maybe a little coconut oil, olive oil. We'll talk about those oils a bit more in another presentation. If you want to know about them right now, you can go and watch my lecture called Fantastic Fats on YouTube. We also need fiber, so our fiber comes in our fruits and our vegetables. The next law is water. Our body needs hydration. We lose about 2.5 quarts a day, and that 2.5 quarts must be replaced. 2 quarts can come in the form of pure water. The other half can come in as we eat our fruits, our vegetables, maybe herb teas, maybe vegetable juice. So proper diet is important because the body cannot function, it cannot repair, and it cannot heal if it doesn't have nourishment. Nourishment is important, but water is also important because our digestive enzymes
are made from water. So it's not only important to

0: eat nourishing food, it's also important to drink water, but not with our meals. We should be drinking water between our meals. We should be stopping the water half an hour before the meal and resume the water about an hour and a half after the meal. That will allow our digestive juices to remain nice and acidic, because it's only in a very acidic environment in our stomach that our proteins can be broken down. And if you have a glass of water half an hour before the meal, the first thing it will do is thicken that mucosal wall that lines the stomach to protect the stomach against the acid environment. The eighth law, the final law, but the best law, is trust in divine power. Trust that God has given you a body with an inbuilt ability to heal itself. He knows what He's doing. He gave us the water. He gave us the herbs. He gave us a brain that is able to work these things out. And what Jesus said to His disciples, I think, is very applicable. He said, "Nevertheless, I tell you the truth, it's expedient for you that I go away, because if I go not away, the Comforter will come. But He said, if I depart, I will send Him unto you." And then He says, "Howbeit, when the Spirit of truth is come, He will lead you into all truth." So when we surrender our minds and our hearts to God, asking for His guidance, He will send the Spirit of truth. And that Spirit of truth helps us to discern right from wrong, helps us to discern through reason, intellect, and judgment what is the best way that we should go. I love this because we have such a personal God that wants to know each one of us personally. We don't have to find Him through rosary beads. We don't have to find Him through wooden crosses. We don't have to find Him in a church. We can just go to Him. We can pray to Him and say, "Father, I want to know You." And what He says is, read the Bible. When you read Matthew, Mark, Luke, and John, you read the stories of Jesus and you begin to understand and know the great God of heaven that made us with an inbuilt ability to heal itself. But not only that, He will give us the wisdom and guidance to know how to live the best life.
1: Well, that's all the time we do have for today, which is unfortunate because I would just love to carry on with this conversation with both of you, but we will get a chance to do this again. We're going to do another episode, but we're going to shift gears a little bit, and we're going to do this to cover the health message from a different angle, and that is what's happening to health information today, and really what's happened to Barbara. As many know, she's come across some opposition in Australia, and so we want to discuss these things with her and set some of the record straight on what's going on with her personally and the health message overall, trying to discern what is good and what is not. So make sure to come back next time and join us as we look at a different angle. Mackenzie, thank you so much for joining us. And of course, Barbara, what a pleasure. We look forward to seeing you again. Thank you guys, and God bless you each.
2: Thank you very much, Barbara.
0: Thank you.

Hi, welcome back to the kitchen here at the Health Summit. Today I'm going to demonstrate for you a flu bomb that we did. It's a little drink that we drank every 4 hours that we got a recipe from Barbara O'Neill and from Walt Cross. So we kind of blended them a bit and did our own little twist, but I'll show you what we did and I'll explain how I made it, and you can do the same if you like. So the flu bomb, like I said, we took it every 4 hours, and you can do it multiple ways. It has ginger, it has lemon, it has garlic. Those are your key staples. Now, if you don't have a juicer, you can just cut up the lemon and juice it by hand, put it in a glass.

If you don't have a juicer for the ginger, you can just mince it with a knife. And if you don't have a garlic press, you can just mince it as well. So you do what you have to make it work. But we did have a juicer, and it was very helpful because we were a few people in the house, and it was very lot of work to make so much by hand, and it took too long. So what we would do is we would just pre-juice everything for the day, put them in jars, and then build the shots for each person as needed every 4 hours. So I'll show you how we juiced it. So what we did is we just cut the lemon. I already washed these things before. So unlike the Russian penicillin, which we have recorded before in the past, this one we take the skin off because it's very, very bitter and it will not be very nice to juice. Depending on your juicer, you can cut this in half again, but this one can handle it whole. I'll just quickly do another one. It smells so good. These lemons are so fresh. It's delicious. So you want about 1/4 of a cup of lemon juice. So it depends how juicy the lemon is. It's supposed to be one lemon. 1/4 of a cup is equivalent to about one lemon. But again, it depends on how big the lemon and how juicy. So I'm just going to do a few here while we're at it. A little bit more skin here. Put that through. And then you take a nice thick thumb of ginger. A little thumb of ginger. Now this one we went kind of crazy with my mom. We put a lot of ginger in it. So you can do what you can handle, but it's supposed to be a good sized thumb of ginger. So I'm gonna go extreme here. And again, depending on how your juicer can handle it or not, you might need to cut that up smaller or the type of juicer you have. Otherwise, just mince it with a knife. That's totally fine. And we'll just let that blend through, juice through. I can smell the ginger. Okay, I'll let this drip out here, and then we'll do the garlic. So I have my cup right there, and I'm just gonna peel the garlic. And it's supposed to be 1 clove of garlic. But it also depends how big your clove is. So I'm gonna do these little guys too in there. And one time we were using just store-bought garlic, and then we had some red Russian garlic that we were growing, and I used one of those cloves. It's a little bit bigger than a normal size clove. And we almost all passed out. So don't do too much garlic, just what you can handle. But it's supposed to be 1 full clove. Okay. It's a little piece

So, garlic's in. Ginger and lemon is mixed here already. Otherwise, it's supposed to be about a thumb, a little thumb, which comes out to about a teaspoon or a tablespoon of ginger. Tablespoon. So let's go with a tablespoon. And then 1/4 of lemon. But because everything's mixed, I'm going to put a little more. Okay. Now, this got pretty intense to drink for us. So what we would do is we would also juice some carrots with this lemon mixture. And then the carrot juice helped bring it down a little bit easier. Now you put in 1 teaspoon of honey. I'm just going to eyeball it, but it's about a teaspoon. Okay. And then 1 drop of eucalyptus oil. So you want to try to get something that is edible.

Not all essential oils are, but one drop, that's two. It's okay. Sometimes we had four by accident. And it's not an exact science. It's really just what you can handle, but you want to do the minimum, which would be one drop, one clove, a little thing of ginger, and one full lemon. That's the minimum. But we added more if you can handle it. But of course, you don't want to knock yourself out. Now, you do add some cayenne pepper. This is the driver and the dilator that we were talking about the other day. Again, this stuff's quite strong, so you want to put in what you can handle. It's about an eighth to a quarter teaspoon in here, but what you can handle. Now, we can't handle spice too much. I don't like the sharp flavor, so what we did is we ended up taking cayenne pills. So every time we had a shot, we would take cayenne pills, which really helped us get the cayenne down. It didn't burn, it wasn't horrible, but I put a little bit in here for the demonstration. Now I'm going to get some warm water. And this is just to help the honey dissolve. Okay, now I'm going to mix it together here. Now the difference between Barbara's recipe and Walt Cross's recipe was that Walt also added elderberry into his and some things like that. So you can add elderberry. It's very good for your immune system. If you have it, add it for sure. If you don't, then still make the shot. It's still good for you. So that's everything. The shot is ready, and that would be something that we would drink every 4 hours. And you can, like I said, you can add the carrot juice, you can add the elderberry juice if you need, and you can have the cayenne in a pill form. I wouldn't necessarily do the ginger in a pill form or the garlic in a pill form because it's not as potent. Especially some of the garlic pills, they are extracted, so you don't have all the minerals and all the components that are in a real fresh clove of garlic that you would find in a garlic pill. So I do recommend going with fresh garlic, fresh ginger, fresh lemon, and then if you need to, you can put the cayenne in a pill. One thing I'm not going to add today that we added in every shot that we took as well is turmeric powder. So turmeric powder is really good for inflammation. It'll help take down anything that's building up inflammation in your lungs or things like that. So I would definitely recommend adding that. We added about a teaspoon to a tablespoon of turmeric per shot. A tablespoon is definitely quite intense in a little shot, so you can do what you can handle, but I would recommend at least a teaspoon if you can to help with the inflammation in each shot. This is similar to what Walt Cross adds in his recipe. He has turmeric. He also has the elderberry that we talked about, which I would recommend also adding if you have it. So hopefully this was helpful for you. You can always put this in a jar, whatever you haven't used right away. What we did is we put a whole bunch of jars full of lemon juice. We did some ginger juice. And then we did some carrot juice, and we just sealed it up and put it in the fridge. And it would last for maybe about 3 days or 4 days, which obviously is not ideal because as the juice reaches oxygen, it oxidizes. Some of the nutrition does go down a little bit, but when you're sick and you don't have a lot of energy, it does help to juice ahead of time by 2 or 3 days if you can. So whatever works for you, it's not an exact science, but in these natural things that God has provided for us, we can have healing. So as far as juicers go, the better juicers are the ones that are called cold press juicers. So how they work is they have blades inside that aren't sharp, and all they do is rotate and push the fruits or the vegetables up and squeeze out the juice. This way is kind of similar to what you're doing with your hand when you juice a lemon. You're just squeezing out the juice and separating the fiber from the juice in two different buckets. This helps keep the integrity of the vegetable, the integrity of the fruit, and you have all the nutrients just as if you had done it by hand. There are other types of juicers called centrifuge juicers, which use blades that are sharp, and they spin with metal, and it ends up heating up a little bit, which does destroy some of the nutrients in the juice. But again, if that's all you have and it helps you, it speeds up
time for you, by all means,

use it. If you're just out to go purchase a new one, then I would definitely recommend a cold press juicer. And they range from affordable prices all the way up to very expensive prices, like the Norwalk juicer, which uses bags and can be quite complicated. But this little guy here is an example of an easy to use juicer that's fast and still cold press. Hopefully this was helpful for you. I pray that it will give you health and healing. And as you use it, pray, remember to pray, because these natural remedies, although God has provided them for us, it is still Him that heals us. So I do recommend that each time you drink or do a natural remedy, you pray and ask God to bless it, and He will. Take care.

We now come to question 10, the last question in the series, and that has to do with the post-death scene. What happened after death? In Hinduism, the scene after death is cremation, mourning, scattering of the ashes over and into the river Ganga, Ganges, the holy river, signifying a merger with the eternal. And then once that is done, people will build shrines and memorials to the departed one. In Buddhism, for some days they worshipped the relics with utmost devotion and then divided it into 8 parts. One part they kept for themselves. The 7 others were handed over to 7 kings. They erected in their capital cities stupas or memorial mounds for the relics. In Islam, Abu Bakr died after only 2 years and then was succeeded by Umar, then Uthman. Finally, in 656, Ali became the 4th caliph. Can you see a picture? As soon as one is gone, they are laid to rest, shrines are made, and then somebody else takes over. In this case, Abu Bakr, and then the others who are known as caliphs. In Judaism, so Moses, a servant of the Lord, died there in the land of Moab. And after the death of Moses, it came to pass that the Lord spoke to Joshua, the son of Nun. In other words, here again, a leader who now has passed away and another leader takes over. That was the same picture we get in all these founders' stories.

Except when you come to this. Here, when you come to the story of Jesus, he says, "Lo, I am with you always, even to the end of the age." So he is not passing away. "I am he who lives and was dead, and behold, I am alive forevermore." Wow. Every other founder passed away from the scene and somebody else took over. Here, this founder says, "No, I am still around. I will be with you always." How can anyone believe that? And on what basis? "Well, I was dead, but now I am alive." Came back alive from death? You will immediately see that this answer to this question of what happened after death clearly separates the claims of this man from any other. He claims to be alive after death. Now, who can really honestly believe that? If you are an inquirer, you will immediately scratch your head and say, "Well, who made up this story?" You see, I'm a medical doctor, a physician. In fact, I used to work in an emergency room. And sometimes you see these ambulances coming in with all their sirens blowing and their lights flashing. And at times, when they bring the body in, I have to examine the body, shake my head, and turn to the friends and relatives and the family members and say, "I'm sorry, he's gone." DOA, dead on arrival. You know something I've never said to any of them? I've never turned to them and said, "Well, he's gone now, but if you come back tomorrow, he might be walking up and down this corridor." No. How can anybody say that? So if somebody tells me that somebody died and then rose up from the grave, it becomes an unbelievable report. And we have to concede that. It is unbelievable to a rational thinking mind. So if you and I are going to be inquirers, honest, fair, and balanced, then we will have to take this story and report and just before we drop it into the trash can, we've got to hold ourselves. Why? Because this report and this story is written in the best attested historical piece of literature. If it was legendary or mythological, I think we would have wiped it off. Throw it away. Dismiss it. But if it is written in a historical piece of literature, then we can dismiss it only after giving a good historical reason for throwing it away. And I didn't have it at that point. So what shall we do? Horns of a dilemma, they say. Unable to accept it, unable to discard it. The only recourse left to us is to examine it. And here we must understand that the meaning of the resurrection is a Christian idea. It's their doctrine, philosophy, and a tenet of their belief. But whether the resurrection took place or not has nothing to do with philosophy or religion or a tenet of belief. It is simply a historical question. So, whether the resurrection of Jesus took place or not is a historical question. And so the question has to be decided on the

happened 2,000 years ago. How would we go checking that out? Until I read the statement by Wilbur Smith. Let it be simply said that we know more about the details of the hours immediately before and the actual death of Jesus than we know about the death of any other one man in all the ancient world. We know more about the burial of the Lord Jesus than we know of the burial of any single character in all of ancient history. Boy, that was an eye-opener. Did you know that? He was just an itinerant village preacher, so to say. We know more about this man's death than we know about kings and generals and emperors of the ancient world. That was astonishing. So, there might be, after all, something that we can look at and weigh out and examine. What I wanted to see was if that narration would be consistent right through, or would there be places where they made slips and mistakes and made it difficult to believe. The story itself is difficult to believe. So, when we look at a story that was so far away, so long ago, here's Aristotle's dictum. The benefit of the doubt is to be given to the document itself, not arrogated by the critic to himself. Why? Because the critic was not there. We do not start an inquiry by being a skeptic. Remember the first session we had? Become an inquirer. One who gathers information to weigh it out. Here's what John Montgomery said. One must listen to the claims of the document under analysis and not assume fraud or error unless the author disqualifies himself by contradictions or known factual inaccuracies. So there is something written out there in some amount of detail. We're going to look at that to see if there are real, horrible inaccuracies. Because the story is really not believable, and we should consider that and accede to that. So if the story is said to be unbelievable, which it really is, what could the correct story be? Now, why is it unbelievable? It is unbelievable because it strains our sense of reasoning. So, any correction should fit in with the rest of the story. It should not strain our sense of reasoning. Otherwise, all we would have done was jump from the frying pan into the fire. And that won't be a smart thing to do. So, if the story is unbelievable, what are the alternatives? You know, there are a few. Quite a few. 7, 8, 9, 10, 11 maybe of them. But they can be boiled down to basically two ideas, which are the alternative ones to the resurrection. Here are the two. A, or one, he did not die. He only fainted. It is known as the swoon theory. With the blood loss and the blood pressure coming down, he fainted. People thought he was dead, and so they put him into the tomb. And in the cool, reviving atmosphere in the tomb, he rose up. So that is alternative story number one. Alternative story number two is he died, but he did not rise. The body was stolen. This is called the theft theory. So let's look at those two. He did not die. There are 5 points which we will look at. Pilate was asked for the body of Jesus. Here's the story. Jesus was crucified on a hill. And soon after that, some people went to Pilate and said, "Can we have his body? We want to bury it." And the record says, Pilate marveled that he was already dead. Now, why would Pilate marvel that he was already dead? The reason is because crucifixion is a very slow, painful, lingering death. The average time that people hang on the cross is days, not hours. 2-3 days. Some have been known to hang there for 7 days before death finally supervenes. So here are friends and people who want the body within a few hours, 6 to 8 hours. Naturally, Pilate marveled. So you can see right away that the record is saying something that is reasonable. Pilate would

marvel. Anyone would marvel. And so what did he do? He didn't want to give the body because it was too early for death. So, summoning the centurion, he asked him if he had been dead for some time. So when he found out from the centurion, he granted the body to Joseph. So who made sure he was dead 2,000 years ago? It was Pilate. And he made sure through the centurion. How did the centurion know that he was dead? Well, here's the story. When the soldiers came to Jesus and they saw that he was already dead, meaning motionless, they did not break his legs. But then here are the people wanting his body. How shall we take it down and give it to them? What if he's not dead? He is still motionless. But how do we know? We really don't. And so the centurion made sure he was dead. How? By calling a soldier, bring your spear, one thrust. And all, that's all it would take. The Roman soldiers were one of the best trained in the world. So how hard would it be for a well-trained soldier who normally, when he's in war, fights against an opponent who is equally energetic, athletic, and powerful? Here's a person just hanging on the cross. Wouldn't be too difficult with one thrust to kill him. Now we know why the thrust was there, the spear thrust. It was to make sure that the body was dead. And that's how the centurion made sure. And when the spear went through, scholars tell us that if he hadn't died of crucifixion, he would have died of the spear thrust, because the spear thrust was meant to kill. So that's how the centurion made sure. So two people made sure, Pilate and the centurion. And then John, in his writing of that description, says something very peculiar. One of the soldiers pierced his side with a spear, and immediately blood and water came out. He who has seen has testified. Blood and water? What is a physiological explanation of this? For that, we need to understand something else. Have you ever heard the term broken-hearted individual? Where did we get that idea? And it's usually related to a person who is grieving, sorrowing. Well, one of the places it came out from was when lovers who were deeply in love were forced to separate. And in that separation, they found that sometimes one of them would be so sorrowful, so grieving, so stressed at the separation that the heart muscle would rupture and they would die. Broken-hearted individual. So, could this have happened? We understand what the story was. In one sense, it was extremely stressful. And it is very possible that in that sorrow, pain, and stress, the heart muscle ruptured. And when that happened, all the blood would come out and collect in what is known as the pericardial sac, the sac that surrounds the heart. And if that happens, the blood would mix with the pericardial fluid and clot partially. When that happens, the portion that clots would come down and leave the upper portion clear. It's called the serum. So if a spear hit at the junction, we could have two streams coming out, the partially clotted blood and the clear serum. Of course, John was not a physician or a physiologist, so he used the word blood and water. But it does require two conditions for this. Number one, the blood should stop flowing. Moving blood cannot separate out. And it does require some time. It doesn't happen in just a very few minutes. Once blood has stopped flowing, then little by little, the separation takes place. And so what we can say is that when we see blood and water, and it is coming, say, from the heart,

we will have to deduce that the blood had stopped flowing, and it had stopped flowing for some time. So that's another indication that the body was gone, dead. Number four, the exit from the tomb. How did Jesus get out of the tomb? He was wrapped in swaddling clothes. How did he unwrap himself? No explanation. How did he find the door in the darkness of the tomb? No explanation. How did he get to the seal that was on the outside of the tomb and break it? No explanation. How did he roll away the stone which is called a golel? A golel is a large stone, and when we look at that Aramaic word, it is a description of a stone that requires multiple people to move. Anywhere from 3 to 15 people are required. So how did an injured, incapacitated person move a golel? No question. Even if he did, how did he do it so silently that nobody heard any sounds? Once again, no question. Were all the guards sleeping at the same time? That would be credulous. And if he did move the stone and get out, he would have had to just about hobble around because he was wounded. Did no guard see him walk away and get him back, catch him again? You see, when you look at these factors that come into play, we will have to agree that the story that says he did not die becomes very questionable. In other words, you're asking me to believe that which again strains my sense of reasoning. And number five, multiple testimonials. Who thought he was dead? Well, we saw that Pilate thought he was dead. The centurion thought he was dead. They are the enemies of Jesus. But we know that the friends of Jesus also took him to be dead. How do we know that? Because they brought embalming material. Nobody embalms live bodies because the material is so toxic that if you apply the embalming material to a live body, you will kill that body. So here are the friends of Jesus bringing embalming material. So we will have to conclude that the friends of Jesus also thought he was dead. So when you take these five factors into play, put it to the question that we have, did he die? We have no reasonable grounds to dispute the point. Therefore, we may safely deduce that Jesus was really and truly dead when they took him down from the cross and laid him in the tomb. How about the second theory? The body was stolen. It's called a theft theory. And if this is true, then we will have to label those disciples as thieves. Here are again 5 points. The report. The record says that the guards from the tomb came and said, "His disciples came at night and stole him away while we slept." One reading of that sentence itself will tell you that the sentence and the report is false. Why? Because one cannot be awake and asleep at the same time. If you were asleep, how do you know it was the disciples who took the body? You see, it is internally inconsistent to say, "I was asleep and yet I know." Externally, it was also inconsistent. They had the swords and shields. They were the guards. The guards, not the disciples, were armed. So how did they let the disciples steal? Once again, the explanation will be so shabby that we really cannot give it much weight. Number two, folding of clothes. The record says that the handkerchief was folded together in a place by itself. We have called these disciples thieves. Really, when did you really hear any thief coming to a house to steal and fold clothes? We don't see thieves folding clothes, my friends. They don't make good domestic helpers. They don't fold clothes. So the question of folding clothes does not come into line with thievery, theft. How about the point number three? The record says that the cloth that was around

Jesus was left in the tomb when the body was missing. So we have to conclude that when the body was taken out, if it was stolen, they took out a naked body. How can we explain that in regards to the disciples coming in? There's no good explanation for unwrapping. Well, the body was wrapped. In other words, it was packaged. If you were a thief and if I were a thief, wouldn't we just take it and bolt? Why would we sit there unwrapping? There is no explanation for unwrapping. Number two, if they took out a naked body, then we've already said that a person who's crucified is hung up there naked. Why? To cause shame. So we are saying that the disciples caused shame to the body, unwrapping and exposing the nakedness. There's a good reason for discarding this theory. No follower of a revered guru in the East will ever even hint of exposing the nakedness of his master. That would be simply unthinkable. So right here, on the basis of a psychological factor, we can say that the story does not stand proper scrutiny and examination. Number four, entry into the tomb by the disciples. This would be as unfeasible as Jesus coming out of the tomb. There is no convincing practical method of entry by the disciples into the tomb. None has ever been described. The guards were stationed there for only one purpose written in the record, and that is prevent theft. How did they allow it? There's no plausible explanation. Number five, lack of motive. Motive is a critical part of establishing guilt in a court of law. The disciples had simply no motive for stealing the body. They had not anticipated the resurrection. In fact, when they heard about the resurrection, both from the women who came back from the tomb, they simply disbelieved. And then there were two disciples from another place who came to these disciples and said, most probably he is alive. And they completely disbelieved. In other words, they did not anticipate the resurrection. If they had, they would not have fled or denied him. And both of this, fleeing and denying, were done in abject fear when he was alive. And so the theft theory, when we take all these 5 points into consideration, does not stand up to examination and scrutiny. Non-miraculous explanations of what happened at the empty tomb have to face a cruel choice. Either they have to rewrite the evidence to suit themselves, or they have to accept the fact that they are not consistent with present evidence. So the alternative theories, which are there, are not really standing up to examination. In other words, it requires the same type of blind belief and putting away of your proper reasoning steps to accept it. We can't do that. We are inquirers. And we said we would go for evidence, not mere opinion, and reason and logic. Taking these three, we have to say that these alternative stories are not standing up to be a good alternative. If the story is true, is some evidence available? There are three lines of evidence. Number one, the after effects. Number two, eyewitness accounts. And number three, a dying declaration or a deathbed confession. Let's look at those three. After effects. There are two types: the change in disciples and the fact that there is a Christian church today. The change in the disciples. Perhaps the transformation of the disciples of Jesus is the greatest evidence of all for the resurrection. A little band of defeated cowards cowering in an upper room one day and a few days later transformed into a company that no persecution could silence. They were willing to face arrest, imprisonment, beatings, horrible deaths, and not one of them recanted of his belief that Christ had risen. What is the explanation? It seems something drastic had to happen for them to change so dramatically.
Think of the psychological absurdity of attempting to attribute this dramatic change to nothing more convincing than a miserable fabrication that they were trying to foist upon the world, that

simply wouldn't make sense. Why would it not make sense? They were trying to construct a false story. That's why it wouldn't make sense. Because it is not just a false report, it is a report about somebody rising from the dead. You know, have you ever tried to tell somebody else that a body that was dead rose up alive? I tried to do it, and you know, when I tried, I had to stop before I even started. How do you go and tell somebody rose up from the dead? Let's say your friend or your cousin, and you're talking to them and they say, "Uncle died 2 days ago and we buried him, but he's in the study in the next room and he wants to speak to you." Boy, that'll be scary, right? Spooky. How do you go and tell somebody that he's alive? And then how do you go and tell everybody else that he's alive? Do you expect people to really believe you when you say that? Think that these disciples got together to really make up that story. They all knew among themselves that the body was dead. In fact, they had buried him in Peter's backyard. But now they were getting together to fool the whole world. So they were going to tell everyone he rose up. So some of them would have said, "Wait a minute, the priests and the rulers don't like that name. So if we start talking like this, they will get upset." Oh yeah, they'll get upset. So what? Just keep saying that he rose up from the dead. But they might get really upset and, you know, they might beat us up. Yeah, take the beating. Keep on saying that he rose up. Really? Yes. Then what will they do? They'll beat you up, they'll spit on your face, and they will lock you up in prison. And are we still supposed to go and say that he rose up? Yes, keep on saying that he rose up from the dead. And then what will they do? Well, after the beating and spitting and putting in prison, they'll just take you and kill you. Oh, so are we still supposed to say he rose up from the dead? Yes. Just keep saying it. All right. Let's agree to answer one question. What is it innate for me? Why should I keep on saying that he rose up from the dead? Well, nothing. Just go die. Huh. And then we all got together and we held hands and we said, "Wow, that's a fantastic proposition. Let's go and tell the world and just die." Does it make sense? Can you see how really absurd this story is to say that they just made it up? No. The second part of the evidence is the presence of the Christian church. You know, when Jesus had gone away, there were 11 disciples, and they said the master had 12, and so we need to make up the number to 12. And let's get one more person to join us. Now, when they were doing that, the record writes that they had certain criteria in mind in choosing the 12th. And here's the statement that they made. "Therefore, all these men who have accompanied us all the time that the Lord Jesus went in and out among us, beginning from the baptism of John to that day when he was taken up from us, one of these must become witness with us of his resurrection." Catch the point. If you want to talk about the miracles of Jesus, then, well, that club. You join that club. If you want to talk about how wonderful Jesus was, then you go to that club. If you want to say how great his teachings were, then that club. This club of the apostles have only two criteria. Number one, you should have been there all the time. And number two, you should have been a witness. You should be able to witness to his resurrection. That is the start of the Christian church. All the other religions came with doctrines, teachings, beliefs. Here, the start of the Christian church was one piece of news. There was a man who died, who rose up from the dead.

dead. We saw him. We are the witnesses to that. It is wise now to listen to him because he has credentials that nobody else has. That is the start of the Christian church. Christianity stands or falls with the truth of the resurrection. Once you disprove it, you have disposed of Christianity. The resurrection gave significance to all that they did. The institution of the church then is a historical phenomenon. We can see it even today, explained only by Jesus' resurrection. If you take the history and go back from today, back to the point when it first started, you cannot go further back than the resurrection. If you go to just the death, there is nothing in the death of an individual that can cause this kind of a reaction, this kind of a revolution. The church today and its existence can be explained not by his death, but only by his resurrection. Jesus died a criminal, condemned by, number one, the highest religious authority, number two, the highest civil authority, and number three, the greatest moral authority of the day, which was God himself. The cause of a moral revolution must be able to account for, explain, and negate all three. No other report except a real, true resurrection story can possibly account for all three. So the Christian church is today alive because something happened that explained all these three factors. And the only thing that can come to mind in the story is a resurrection. Number two, eyewitnesses. Do you know that this is the only writing in which the major miracles were witnessed by people who were right there? Nobody ever saw Gautama Buddha being enlightened under that ficus tree. He himself came and said, "I was enlightened." Nobody ever saw Muhammad getting his visions on Mount Hira from the angel Gabriel. He came down and told the people, "I have received this message, this vision." No Hindu author ever saw the battles and the messages that he wrote down. This is the only writing that has eyewitnesses. Look at the words. Those who from the beginning were eyewitnesses of his majesty. He who has seen has testified. And what about the fourth statement? Very strong. That which we have heard, which we have seen with our eyes, which we have looked upon and our hands have handled. The very kind of evidence which modern science and even psychologists are so insistent upon for determining the reality of any object under consideration is the kind of evidence that we have presented to us in the Gospels regarding

and he is on his deathbed. And we ask, do you remember who took the money? And he says, yes, I do, clearly. For 20 years, I've held it inside. I knew that an innocent man was in jail. It was a heavy burden. I'm about to die. I will lose nothing now. Let me tell you the truth. We were all in the room when Mr. Brown came in, walked to the drawer, pulled it open. White envelope was there. All the money in that big envelope. He took it and walked out. 10 minutes later, he's dead. If you had recorded it, you would take this to a judge and say this is a deathbed confession. It would hold water in a court of law. Suppose just before he died, he said, look, so-and-so was also there. And we rush across the town because so-and-so is also there. We go across the town to meet him. He is also on his deathbed. And we ask him, do you remember 20 years ago who took the money? And he says the same words, 20 years I've held it inside, knowing that an innocent man was in prison. Let me tell you the truth now. Clear it off my chest. I lose nothing. I'm dying anyway. Mr. Brown came in, went to the drawer, pulled it out, big white envelope, took the money and walked off. 2 deathbed confessions of eyewitnesses stating the same thing, hardly a judge or a jury in the world will overturn. If there are 3, we can consider the case settled. Friends, we do not have just 2 or 3. We have more. Peter was crucified upside down. James was stoned to death. Matthew was killed by the sword. James, the son of Alphaeus, was crucified. James, the son of Zebedee, was killed by the sword. Thaddeus was shot through with arrows. Bartholomew was crucified. Andrew was crucified. Philip, crucified. Simon the Zealot was crucified. Thomas was killed with a spear. Paul was beheaded. And not a single one ever changed the story. Not a single one. Then they didn't die all at one time. All of them, mass murder. No, there was one person who was killed here, and then another after a few weeks and months, and then another. Can you imagine them coming to you, if you were one of the disciples, and speaking to you to your face and saying, you know what happened to so-and-so and so-and-so. We will do the same thing to you. Tell the truth. Did he rise or not? Every one of them said, he rose up. We'll beat you, he rose. We'll spit on your face, he rose. We'll persecute you, he rose. We'll put you in jail. I can't say anything other than what I saw. I handled. He was alive after death. We'll kill you if you keep saying, you can do what you want. I know because I saw. He rose up from the dead. I cannot say anything else. He bade me disperse and spread this news. He is alive, and I will go on saying it. They died, all of them, killed. Sometimes I wonder if there was a conversation between the disciples and the person who was going to kill them. Might have run something like this. I know you're going to kill me because you got the order from the judge or whoever, the king, emperor. But before you kill me, can I state a word to you? I am innocent because I have only stated the truth. But you're going to kill me. And after you kill me, you might come to the realization and to the truth of the matter that you killed an innocent man like me. And when that happens and the emotions come rushing in, your conscience will burn. You will be guilt-laden. You will have no rest day or night when that happens. And when the burden is too heavy and the guilt is too big to bear, I'd like you to remember

Remember what I am saying just now. Go to Jesus. He is the only one who can possibly forgive you for killing me. And He will wipe your conscience clean and clear, so you will not be guilty anymore. Do you know why I'm not afraid to die? Because He promised me that He has the handle over life and death, and He will give to me eternal life when He comes in His kingdom. And if you ever go to Him and get your forgiveness from Him, He will not only give you forgiveness, He will give you eternal life, you as well as me. We will meet in the kingdom. Go ahead, kill. They died. Everyone who died brought another 10 or 20 others. They could not have died in an ordinary manner. Anyone witnessing these kind of deaths were gripped. How could they have died so calmly and so well? You know, there's a description of some of these martyrs right through the ages. And here's one of them. These people go to their deaths as if they're going to a marriage feast. Why would they be able to do that? They had a confidence that was deeper and greater than we ordinarily have in our lives, my friends. That is why. So, here's the conclusion of this part. Indeed, taking all the evidence together, it is not too much to say that there is no historic incident better or more variously supported than the resurrection of Christ. By all rules of evidence, not rules of philosophy or doctrine or religion, by all rules of evidence, His bodily resurrection from the grave can be adjudged the best proved fact of all ancient history. On that greatest point, we are not merely asked to have faith in its favor as living truth. There exists such overwhelming evidence, positive and negative, factual and circumstantial, that no intelligent jury in the world could fail to bring in a verdict that the resurrection story is true. Who's the author of that sentence? Lord Darling, Chief Justice of England. And if a Chief Justice uses the words overwhelming evidence, don't you think you and I, as honest, fair, balanced inquirers, should take note? Here's what Thomas Arnold said. Thousands and tens of thousands of persons have gone through it piece by piece, as carefully as every judge, summing up a most important case. I have myself done it many times over, not to persuade others, but to satisfy myself. And I know of no one fact in the history of mankind which is proved by better and fuller evidence of every sort to the understanding of whom? Understanding of a fair inquirer like you and me, than that Christ died and rose again from the dead. Arnold Toynbee, historian, devoted 80 pages of his writings to anyone who called themselves a savior. Savior of the world, savior of your nation, savior of the community, savior of your family. If you call yourself a savior, well, he studied you and put you in that list. Here's his conclusion of the study. When we first set out on this quest, we found ourselves moving in the midst of a mighty marching host. In the last stage of all, our motley host of would-be saviors, human and divine, has dwindled to a single company of none but gods. At the final ordeal of death, few, even of these would-be savior gods, have dared to put their title to the test by plunging into the icy river, meaning into death. And now, as we stand and gaze with our eyes fixed upon the farther shore, meaning what happened after death, a single figure rises from the flood of death and straightway fills the whole horizon. There is the Savior. The bones of Abraham and Muhammad and Buddha and Confucius and Lao Tzu and Zoroaster are still here on earth. Jesus' tomb is empty. It is a concrete, factual, empirical proof that life has hope and meaning. Love is stronger than death. Goodness and power are ultimately allies, not enemies. Life, not death, wins in the end.
God has touched us right here where we are and has defeated our last enemy.

enemy called death, we are not cosmic orphans. Impressed? As we have seen step by step, the claims and the counterclaims, the arguments and the evidences, a thoroughgoing scientist may doubt the story of the resurrection, but will have no grounds to deny it. And a fair inquirer will find enough evidence to make a reasonable claim that the resurrection story is true. It is evidence from both sides of the question that compels the inquirer. And the both sides are the fact that the counter theories don't stand ground, and the fact that the theory itself has fair evidence. So, we make a reasonable conclusion 2,000 years later that we may be looking at an amazing story that a man died and actually rose up from the dead. So, the summary of the conclusions we've been doing in this list of 10 questions. Number one, the New Testament is the best documented ancient writing in the world. It is solidly historical in nature. Number two, the top feature of writing is beyond human capability, and that is the cross-references suggesting that the Lord was the supervisor. Number three, only the Bible's challenge is open and clear, and it fulfills its own challenge very impressively, which was predictive prophecy. Jesus dared to make the highest claim, Son of God, God. Jesus did not just bring the truth, the way, and the life. He was the way, the truth, and the life. Number six, Jesus is the only one in whom the theory of teaching was matched by actual practice of life, and therefore the only one with the right to say, follow me. No other founder has that right. Number seven, Jesus' ministry was the shortest and yet had the greatest impact. Number eight, the only founder to be born illegitimate. Number nine, the only founder to die the shameful, violent death of a condemned criminal. That would have just finished the story at that point. But number 10 really is the decider. The only one to go into the domain of death, the most feared enemy of humankind, break the bands and come back as a conqueror over death itself. So, the final conclusion of this search that I had been doing for 20 years, Jesus, the Bible, are matchless in their claims. They have the highest credibility, and therefore they provide to mankind what I had been looking for all those 20 years, the only way. Now, does that settle it? Is it proved 100%? No. It is not 100%. It is not final and absolute. But what it is that it makes the best sense of any claims out there. In other words, if you ever should find another claim that can be backed by 10 open, testable points like we have seen, then I will say, bring it to me and we will consider that as well. But until such time as you bring that, won't you be reasonable and allow me to make a stand and say that I have a reason to believe. I have grounds to believe that this man and this book are the true reference point for truth in the religious world today. With these words, I bring this presentation to a close. Thank you.

Hippocrates said all disease begins in the gut, and one of the reasons people are sick today is because of a compromised gut flora, and these cultured foods are vital to help restore that. The question is often asked, are fermented foods good for you? Are cultured foods good for you? So I want to begin by showing that there's a clear distinction between cultured food and fermented food. And I think this is where the confusion arises. When the fermentation process happens, that produces alcohol, and that is not good. But for centuries, in just about every nation that you go to, and whenever I go to other countries, I always investigate this, there was traditionally cultured foods. I think we're very familiar with Europe, especially Germany, with their sauerkraut. And I have friends that grew up in Germany, and that sauerkraut took them through the winter months, because when sauerkraut is made, it's really the cabbage is crushed with the hands and it's salted and it starts to culture. And that culturing process releases B vitamins. That culturing process also produces lactobacillus. So that's great to boost the healthy or the good gut flora in our gastrointestinal tract. I know when my son-in-law went to Germany, he said on the streets there are big tubs of mashed potato, big tubs of sauerkraut and sausages. He said, I just had the potato and the sauerkraut, but it's makes a nice meal. So sauerkraut has been used for thousands of years. I know my friend Cynthia, she makes a very delicious sauerkraut from her red cabbage. Now, people that make sauerkraut can testify that organic cabbage is much nicer. It's got a better bacteria in it, so it works better. My son has got a big ceramic tub that he makes his sauerkraut in. And his children, because they grew up with it, his wife is Finnish, they love their sauerkraut. It's one of the best ways to ensure great gut flora in the gastrointestinal tract. So people that have had damaged gut flora from antibiotic use, they will find this piece of information helpful. Another one, if you go to Japan, you'll find the tofus, a lot of the tofus, tempehs through Asia, the tempehs are a cultured food. Now, if tempehs let go too long, it can certainly start to ferment. And everyone that knows these cultured foods, they can tell the smell. The smell will tell you when it's got to fermentation, producing alcohol instead of just at the culturing process. Another cultured food is miso. We love miso, and Japanese are known for their miso soup. And that gives a great boost to your natural flora. Miso has been used for centuries in Japan, and it gives a lovely flavouring to many dishes. I always mix it with a little water to make it smooth and put it into my dish at the end. You can, in fact, I use miso instead of soy sauce, because there's a lot of question marks about soy sauce today, the excitotoxins that are in them. I have a friend who grew up in Japan, and she had a neighbour that used to make soy sauce. And she used to roast the wheat and the barley, and so that got the dark colour, and salt it. And she said that soy sauce was delicious. You didn't have to put any other flavourings into your dish when you put that soy sauce in. So the soy sauce of today is very different to the traditional soy sauce. When I was in Fiji, they said that there's a traditional cultured food where they would grate up cassava and they would put a little bit of your sugar cane in that, and they would put it in a basket made of banana leaves and put a rock on it and put it in the shallow part of the sea, and it would culture there. You can still buy that. Unfortunately today they put a lot of cane sugar in it. So the way it was made traditionally was a lot healthier, because with cane sugar, it kills off the good gut flora. So ideally, you don't have the cultured foods that have the cane sugar. Yogurts, you can get some very nice yogurts today made with the coconut milk and organic soy milk.
Also, kefir, you might be familiar.

familiar with kefir, you can Google kefir. 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And you can also make water kefir. 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We used to make it, and when I'd strained it, I'd put a bit of grated ginger in, and it was like a healthy ginger beer. The gut flora must be maintained, because as Hippocrates said, all disease begins in the gut. And one of the reasons people are sick today is because of a compromised gut flora, and these cultured foods are vital to help restore that. And of course, the other one is the sourdough bread. The sourdough bread is not a sour bread. A good sourdough bread is light and sweet, and it is a cultured bread, and it cultures the grain to the point that it can break down the protein or the gluten in the grain, making it more digestible. So these cultured foods, rather than being the enemy and listed as fermented foods, they are not fermented foods, they are cultured foods. And that culturing process is a wonderful healing aid for our gastrointestinal tract.

We call this Amarna art. It's different than ordinary Egyptian art. Can you still remember what they believed? These were monotheists. They believed in a creator god which cannot be seen, who created everything. He wrote a hymn to Akhenaten, to Aten, and 17 of the lines correspond with Psalms 107. This is a tremendous family. This is Ugarit, modern Rosh Shamra. Now, they had a few daughters, Mekitaten, Meritaten, Nefer, Nefru Aten, and Anken Senpaten, and one of the daughters' name was Shireli. She had a different name. But when I visited Ugarit, I bought a book written by a Frenchman on the history of Ugarit. And when I read through the book, I noticed that one of the daughters of Akhenaten and Nefertiti married the wicked king Nikmadu of Ugarit. And I was very interested when I read this. Because here you've got the best royal family marrying the worst royal family of the day. Now, why did you and I marry our present spouse? My wife says she was too young, she didn't know better. But we've made decisions in life and it's a school from which we never graduate, said somebody. Polytheism needed some exposure to monotheism. If you're married to a

bad husband. That's where the Lord wants you. If you are married to a bad woman, that's where the Lord wants you. He wants the good to mix with the bad. And this is what happened here. They were polytheists, sacrificing their babies to Moloch while they were in a state of emotional instability. So God brought a monotheistic princess into the family of Ugarit. What do the clay tablets reveal? I trust that Shirelli could influence her husband Nikmadu to be as kind and, what would we say is the other word, loving as her parents. Look at this. So she went to this wicked place and she must have told them, this is how a family operates. Put your children on your lap. Talk to one another. Who was the third daughter and who did she marry? It's interesting to study the history of the daughters. I'll concentrate tonight on this specific daughter. She was called Ankensen Atan, E-T-A-N. And what do you see? The gentle touch. Ankensen Atan touches Tutankhaten. They talk to one another. And then you see the sunbeams. When it touches the nose, there's an ankh, which means life. And at the end of the other sunbeams, you see a little hand. You get life from God, and you get support from God. A beautiful message. The psychology of touching. I once remembered I visited an elder lady. Her husband passed away. She was 72. This was a year after his death, and she was very sad and lonely. And I had somebody with me. And when she told us the story, I said to my friend, go and give her a hug. She jumped up and she says, yes, this is what I need. I miss my husband's arms around me. There are many lonely people who need your gentle touch. This is the lesson from the third eldest daughter, Ankensen Atan, that you're looking at. What kind of email did Tutankhaten and his wife receive from Karnak? We call it an email or an SMS. They had different methods of communicating. Change your name and the religion of Akhenaten, monotheism, or we will kill you. Well, he was eventually killed. This is Tutankhaten and Ankensen Paten, E-T-E-A-T-E-N. Religious intolerance begins with Cain and Abel. It will stay with us till the second coming of Christ. Does the Bible predict an end time persecution? Yes. The first religious war between Abel and Cain is a type of the great antitypical war at the end of time, where it will be another religious war. Who should we be worshipping? His name had to change from Tutankhaten, which means in the living image of the invisible god Aten. And he had to change his name to Tutankhamun, in the living image of the main god in the pantheon of Egyptian gods. So names in ancient times conveyed a message. Look at this. Pure gold. What caused his death? When you visit the Cairo Museum,

It was here on November 25, 1922, when Howard Carter and Lord Carnarvon had a glimpse of the most incredible burial treasure ever discovered. Let's look at a few of them. This is the funerary boat from which he traveled to the afterlife, so-called. And of course, he had guards guarding him. This is two Nubians. There were two of them. And Tutankhamun wore golden sandals. Not like your sandals. He wore golden sandals. Because in the afterlife, they believed we should wear golden sandals. They had many gods, Nubians and Egyptians. And of course, the Apis bull was there. When you see the disc, it points to a deity. You worship it when you see the disc. And then they found this jar, and they opened it, and there were the intestines of Tutankhamun. Who wants to look at intestines? This was something. There's Bet looking after the king who was in this golden chest. Another picture of the golden chest. They said there's a huge one. There were two others in this chest, and they opened every one of them, and eventually they found the sarcophagus, gold, beautiful. And they lifted the first one, and then they got a second one, and when they lifted up the second one, they got a third one. And of course, the other one is, the last one is down at the Valley of the Kings, in the tomb of Tutankhamun. And people from all over the world come and watch this beauty. This is his death mask, the backside, the front side, pure gold. And they saw all this when they walked into the tomb for the first time. Well, this is his mummy. We don't want to look at him. It's pathetic, isn't it? Yeah, let's look at his chariot. Beautiful. And we get an idea of what their vehicles looked like. This is not a V8, this is a two-stroke. It's a slow vehicle. Look at the wheels. They carried the king when he was alive. A bed. And here we have the disc again. Deities. Oh, you can just walk in the museum and look at these treasures. This is one of the chairs. He had two chairs. This is the ecclesiastical chair, like the Pope. When he made some religious announcements, he sat on this chair. Here's another one. Just look at the fine art. Beautiful. And this, of course, is the most important throne. And this is the monotheistic throne. Here you see Ankhensen, Amun or Aten on this one. Aten, because you see the disc, the sign of an unseen creator God pouring out his blessings upon people. And his wife is still Ankhensen Aten. Scholars tell us that they changed their names, but they did not change their religion. Well, this is a hypothesis. We'll have to find out when more evidences come in. There you see them again. Lapis lazuli and pure gold. Touching her husband. They knew about Moses. Dependence upon the unseen creator. This is the message of the sunbeams coming down. The ankh and the supporting hand.

Now, we are still with the story of Ankhen Sen Phatin. This is the capital of the Hittites, Hattusas. And this is where a mighty king ruled. His name is Supi Luli Umas. So if you want to give your son a name, this is an option. Supi Luli Umas. Hattusas in Turkey, they did some great excavations here. And I did research on the Hittite kingdom. It's wonderful to study it. The Euphrates River. And here you see a typical Hittite script. Tomorrow I want to tell you about Uriah the Hittite. Now, she wrote a letter. This is Ankhen Sen Phatin after the death of Tutankhamun. And she sent the letter to King Supi Luli Umas, requesting the favor of marrying one of his sons, a prince of the Hittite civilization. Well, at that stage, he was fighting at a place called Carchemish. You can see it on the left. And this battle took about 1 year. So he didn't reply immediately to her answer. But she was a very romantic lady, and she sent him another email or an SMS. I want to marry one of your princes. And after 12 months, he responded. And he picked the son and he said, you can go down. Of course, that means he will become the Pharaoh of Egypt, which was a great honor. He never reached Egypt. He was murdered by an old man who fell in love with Ankhen Sen Phatin. You've got romances in these stories. It's not very boring, is it? Especially for young people. When he left Hattusas, he had cherished dreams of becoming the Pharaoh of Egypt. And then suddenly death took it all away. Every day, people die on our roads, never reaching their destination. There's only one lasting dream and one lasting destination, and that is the second coming of Christ. So we should have more than earthly dreams. The dream of eternity. The dream of the presence of God. Dream of eternal peace. Isaiah 55, 6 and 7 says, seek the Lord while he may be found. So there's a limited time in which to seek him and find him. Call upon him while he is near. A time will come when he will not be near you, the time when you die. Let the wicked forsake his way. Doesn't pay to be wicked. And the unrighteous man his thoughts. Oh, it's so dangerous, the type of thoughts we think. Paul says we must capture them in Christ. Don't allow wicked thoughts to be in your brain. You know, I work on the computer and I go into internet. It's so polluted with pornography. I have to pray when I go and do research. We live in a very wicked age and we need God to help us to keep our thoughts pure. Let him return to the Lord and he will have mercy on him, and to our God, for he will abundantly pardon. This is the image of God we get in the Bible. He pardons us. Keep on asking forgiveness and power to overcome. They looked, this couple, and they changed into the same wonderful religion their parents were practicing. Kindness, humility. Haughty people are detestable. Be humble, be kind. The world does not like your haughtiness. They appreciate your kindness. 1 Corinthians 3:18 says, but we all, with unveiled face,
beholding as in a mirror the glory of the Lord, are being transformed into the same image from glory to glory, just as by the Spirit of the Lord. By beholding something, we become changed. It's so important to look at noble things and changed into nobility. Hebrews 11:25, he chose, that's Moses, to be ill-treated along with the people of God, rather than enjoy the pleasures of sin for a short time. Chose ill-treatment, rather than be the king, the greatest king in history. Moses had a long-term vision, not a short-term. He persevered because he saw him who is invisible. Let's look at him who is invisible. Enjoy him. Think of him. And he revealed himself in the life of Christ. What can we learn from the monotheists? This is an interesting site, Nebu. You get the word Nebu, Nabu, many times in the Bible and in the ancient literature. It points to the son of Bel-Marduk, called Nabu, who lived in Borsipa at Birs Nimrut. But here, something interesting happened to Moses, the man who refused the honor and prestige and power of Egypt. He made a mistake. He lost his temper in front of the people. God said, you will not lead the people across the Jordan into the promised land. He came to the border. And this is where God took Moses in his arms. And he died. And he was buried. But eventually, you read this in Jude, the book just before Revelation, that Christ came and resurrected Moses. So Moses is walking on streets of gold. He had tons of them. He could have a few tons, but now it's the road on which he travels. He's with Christ. This is wealth. This life is so short, full of problems, but the life to come is everlasting. So why not sacrifice and enjoy eternity? Father in heaven, thank you for giving us a choice to walk on streets someday or to enjoy the pleasures of sin for a moment. Thank you for Moses who chose the better way. Be with us on our way to a destination. In Jesus' name, Amen.

Her brother is far better known. His books widely circulated, and although fewer people know her name, Annie Smith made a significant contribution.

revolution in the early days of Adventism. She was a gifted writer, poet, and editor, and 10 of her hymns appeared in the 1941 edition of the church hymnal and 4 in the current edition today. She was born into a family with 3 other brothers here in West Wilton in this house today named the Smith Tavern. It would also be the home that she would unfortunately die in at the age of 27. Annie gave her life to Jesus at the tender age of 10 in anticipation of his soon return. Yet when the great disappointment happened, she, along with her brother Uriah, gave up hope in his soon return and they both went back to their studies. Annie was intellectually gifted and received a place at the Charlestown Female Seminary here in Boston, where she spent several years. Her mother, Rebecca, was still a believer, and one day Joseph Bates came to town and mentioned that he would be in her area. Her mother wrote to Annie, asking her if she would attend the meetings. She wasn't really interested, but out of a sense of duty and obligation, she agreed to go. After she went to the meetings, at the end of it, Joseph Bates asked her if she wanted to have Bible studies, which she agreed to. At the end of 3 years study, she accepted the Advent message again, the Sabbath and all its teachings. At the time, Annie had a lucrative job offer to work as a teacher for $1,000 a year, an extraordinary amount at the time, though she had not accepted it. Another opportunity arose to work at the newly relocated Review and Herald office in Rochester, New York. As she weighed up the two offers with financial gain in the one job versus little more than room and board in the other, she chose the latter. Here in Rochester, she worked diligently and soon proved herself as a capable hand in the office. She worked as a copy editor, but also at times she was the acting editor. With James White away often, she would sometimes fill in for him, remarkable considering her young age, and would ensure that the magazine could now have a regular publishing schedule. Previously, with James White's busy speaking itinerary, the magazine wasn't always so regular and consistent in its distribution, but now with Annie there, things changed for the better. Annie had been working at the Review just over a year when James White's brother and sister, Nathaniel and Anna, arrived, both suffering from tuberculosis. Maybe due to the close proximity that they were living in, Annie contracted the disease and went home to live with her mother in November of 1854. All the treatments that she tried didn't work. Ellen White sent $75 of her own money to help, but nothing seemed to work. Annie finished this book of poems here, entitled Home Here and Home in Heaven, 10 days before she died. The last poem she wrote reads, "Oh, shed not a tear over the spot where I sleep. For the living and not the dead ye may weep. Why mourn for the weary who sweetly repose, free in the grave from life's burdens and woes?" Annie lived a life of sacrifice, dedication, and commitment. She gave up a prosperous career to work for the church in return for very little financial gain. It was the sacrifice of mainly young people like this in the early days of our church that caused it to grow so remarkably. And it will be a similar sacrifice by God's people at the end of time that will bring this work to a close.

The time of trouble. This is a very important and somewhat disturbing time frame that we're going to be discussing a little bit today. Now, we went into very off script last week, but if you were here last week, you would have seen that we talked about sort of the arrangements of events. Now, some people brought up, and maybe you have even heard, that we don't need to prepare for the time of trouble or any of the events that are coming, because our bread and water will be sure. And that should be fairly easy to answer and respond to after the study last week. But we're going to crack open the whiteboard again, first thing here, and we're going to discuss a couple key things. Now, we have our timeline of prophecy, okay? And we're going to define some of these things in a moment, but just to kind of get the lay of events here, if we say we are here at the start, and, you know, I'll put a little smiley face because we're all happy and, you know, there's no trouble yet. Yes, we all go through trouble, but we're not in the time of trouble. Then there is an event that's coming. Well, a few events. One is called the Mark of the Beast. Then that is coupled with something called the no buy, no sell. Okay. And then there's another event that takes place, and we're just going to write COP. That means, well, you know what? I'll spell it out. Close of probation. Close of probation. That's the next thing. And then we have the seven, and I'm not going to get to the N, last plagues. Okay. Now we have to define these things, and we're going to do this really quickly again because some people are new here and there's a lot to cover under this premise. Now, you've probably seen the thumbnail and the title. We're going to get into some of these different no buy, no sell things. How are we going to survive? Do we even need to worry about it? All of these sort of questions we're going to talk about. Now, before we continue on, I just want to start with a word of prayer, and then we're going to go to a couple quotes that I think you're going to find really fascinating. Our Heavenly Father, we thank you again that we can all be here through the technology in order to have a Bible study together. Lord, please bless your word and bless my words as we go through this study. Bless the hearers also. We pray this in Jesus' name. Amen. Now,

I will just give a tiny bit of a warning. We are having quite the storm outside. It looks like it is pulled away for the most part right now. But there is a possibility that we could lose power for a minute. We will be able to come back on shortly if the generators kick on right away. So if there's any glitches, don't go away. We should be able to keep going with no issues. Okay. Now, here's one of these quotes that a lot of people are referring to. But again, context is very important. So we have here from Early Writings, page 56.2. The Lord has shown me repeatedly that it is contrary to the Bible to make any provisions for our temporal wants in the time of trouble. And again, we're going to define this more clearly. What is the time of trouble? What does that look like? And when is it going to take place? Strictly from the Bible. I saw that if the saints had food laid up by them or in the field in the time of trouble, when sword, famine, and pestilence are in the land, it would be taken from them by violent hands and strangers would reap their fields. So what does this mean? A lot of people say, well, we don't have to prepare because we have this quote here that says, you know, we should not, you know, make any provisions and we should not lay up food for the time of trouble. Then it continues. Then will be the time for us to trust wholly in God and he will sustain us. I saw that our bread and water will be sure at that time. Now, if you're joining last week, you would start to clue in on when this exactly was. And that we shall not lack or suffer hunger, for God is able to spread a table for us in the wilderness. If necessary, he would send ravens to feed us, as he did to feed Elijah, and rain manna from heaven, as he did for the Israelites. Then says here, continuing, houses and lands will be of no use to the saints in the time of trouble, for they will then have to flee before infuriated mobs. Now, just from this, we should really be able to discern when this is and the context surrounding this. Now, we're going to go back to the whiteboard just for a minute. It may be slightly longer than a minute. Okay.

So we have our time of events here. We're going to start defining some of these things. So right here, we're going to put, you know what? I'm going to move that a little bit over. COP, close of probation. Now we have to define when is the close of probation. And we can do that very simply with just a few Bible verses. If you have your Bibles, please put an amen in the chat and open your

opened. Okay. So the sanctuary in heaven, where Jesus is right now, when we ask forgiveness, goes up, and he is able to actually forgive us of our sins and make atonement for our sins. But at this point, Revelation 15:5, the tabernacle is open, which means that he is no longer there. It's wide open. It's no longer sacred. And probation has closed. And this is giving us the context for Revelation 16, which is the start of the plagues. Now, if we go to Daniel 12, and I'm going to write this here as well. Daniel 12, verse 1. If you have your Bibles, turn your Bibles to Daniel 12, verse 1. And at that time shall Michael stand up. He's standing up from ministering in the most holy place. Stand up, the great prince which standeth for the children of thy people. And there shall be a time of trouble, such as never was since there was a nation. So let's just pause there. We want to take this in bite-sized chunks. So we see that this is the close of probation. We're going to add one more thing up here. Michael stands up. Close of probation, Michael stands up. Now, the other thing that we found out in Revelation 15 is that that is what triggers the plagues. The seven last plagues. Okay. Close of probation starts, and then the seven last plagues. But it also triggers something else called the time of trouble, which is the seven last plagues. So we could put that in brackets here. Time of trouble. Okay. So the time of trouble takes place after probation has already closed. This is a very, very important point, that the time of trouble takes place after probation has closed. Now, what is the next sort of piece to the puzzle is found in Revelation chapter 13. Revelation chapter 13. And we're going to go to verse, let's see here, 16. So we're going to make another little mark here. M-O-B, mark of the beast. And this is Revelation 13, 16. And let's read that. I'm going to move this up a slightly. Oh, that might not work. I'll get too far from the mic. Revelation 13, 16, and he causeth all, both small and great, rich and poor, free and bond, to receive a mark in their right hand or in their forehead. So this is the mark of the beast. And this is going to happen. It hasn't happened yet. Again, we are here. And the next thing we're going to see is this mark of the beast. Now, what does that even mean? We need a little bit more definition. So we find out in verse 17. Revelation 13, verse 17. And it says, and that no man might buy or sell, save he that hath

add the mark or the name of the beast or the number of his name. So if you do not want to take the mark of the beast, what's going to happen? No buy, no sell. That's it. You're cut off. All earthly support is gone. This is a pretty catastrophic event for you not to be able to buy or sell anything. Now, we just read a quote that said not to store or lay up food for the time of trouble. The interesting thing about this is, when is the time of trouble? Well, we've seen here, and again, last week, we discussed this at length, this no buy, no sell has to happen. Well, let me just add a little, let's see, what color are we going to choose? I'm going to choose pink here. Probation. Still open. Okay. That's very, very important that we understand that, because it's a decision. Either you receive the mark of the beast or you don't receive the mark of the beast. Now, a secondary verse that would go really nicely with the no buy, no sell, with the mark of the beast and all of this, would be Revelation 14, verse 9 and 10. And let's just read that quickly. Revelation 14, verse 9 and 10. And the third angel followed them, saying with a loud voice, if any man worship the beast and his image and receive his mark in his forehead or in his hand, the same shall drink of the wine of the wrath of God, which is poured out without mixture into the cup of his indignation. Now, another scripture that can go along with this, there's a lot of scriptures for this, is Revelation 18, verse 1 to 4. And this is a very important one. Revelation 18, verses 1 to 4. And after these things, I saw another angel come down from heaven, having great power, and the earth was lighted with his glory. So, similar kind of thing. This is the fourth angel's message. Now, it's talking about Babylon being fallen, all of this. And then in verse 4, come out of her, my people, that ye be not partakers of her sins, or mark of the plague, mark of the beast, and that ye receive not of her plagues. So in 18, this is the last and final call to the world. Either you receive the seal of God and you do it God's way and you can't buy or sell, or you take the mark of the beast, but then you also receive of the plagues. So this is a decision. Come out of her. If you can come out, that means probation's open. So while the mark of the beast is being enforced, probation is open. And what did we see about the time of trouble? That it's after probation is closed. Now, another very important thing is this comment. Bread and water, sure. And we just read several quotes that, you know, houses and lands and all of this will be of no use in the time of trouble. And we should not store up and all of these things. But when is this talking about? Is this talking about the no buy, no sell time frame, where if we don't take the mark of the beast, we're not going to be able to buy or sell? Well, specifically the quote said in the time of trouble, which we seen was after Michael stands up. But to take this even further, we are going to go to the book of Isaiah. Isaiah chapter 33. Isaiah 33.
And let's read

verse 2. Isaiah 33, verse 2. O Lord, be gracious unto us. We have waited for thee. But thou, their arm every morning, our salvation also in the time of trouble. So this chapter is specifically talking about the time of trouble, which is after probation has closed. Now let's go down to verse 16. Isaiah 33, 16. He shall dwell on high. His place of defense shall be the mountains, munitions of rocks. Bread shall be given him. His waters shall be sure. So here, it's very clear. During this time of trouble, now we're going to erase this part, and we're going to add this. You know, I'm going to change the color to make it a little bit more bold. This is when bread and water is sure. Okay? During the time of trouble. This is after probation has closed and the plagues are already falling, which means that up until this line right here, all the way here, if I could put it in a controversial way, bread and water, not sure. Not sure in the sense that, meaning sure, that we don't have input. Because in this time, our bread and water will be given to us by ravens, angels, and manna. Not that we eat the ravens, but the ravens will bring us food like they did Elijah. So now we have a very nice scope here. And we're going to add the verse, Isaiah 33, verse 1 to 16. Amazing. The Bible is so simple. It's so simple. All we have to do is just read it and compare it and let it explain itself. The problem is people don't let it explain itself. They want to explain it with their own thoughts. And this is where we can run into problems. So now we've seen here that the first thing to happen is we're going to have this mark of the beast. But how are you going to know unless there's an enforcement? So then we have this no buy, no sell time frame. Probation is still open, but we cannot buy or sell at any price. Then the close of probation, the seven last plagues begin. This is called the time of trouble. And during this time, when we're fleeing, specifically while we're fleeing and we're in the munitions of rocks, that is when our bread and water is sure. Not until we flee, even our country properties, is our bread and water sure. But during this time, God gave us a brain and he gave us the ability to do things, and we need to be preparing just like Noah did for the events to come. Now, I'll leave this, but we'll go up and we'll start another modified line here. But this time I'm going to back this up a bit. Some of you are going to recognize this date and have a lot of connections here. And then let's put this here. We are here. All happy and Laodicean, thinking that we have it all together. That's the state that we're in at the moment. And then we have the no buy, no sell. And this has stages to it. It has an acceleration process, but we'll get into that. And then let's see here. We have the

clause of probation. Okay. Now, we have had really an out of the city's message since 1888. And this is a very fascinating thing. Out of the cities. And we're going to talk about this a lot more in detail in another study. But 1888, some very important events took place that was biblically prophesied and typology shows, and it was the call to leave the cities. Unfortunately, everybody went to Laodicean state. Nobody moved, nobody did anything, and this was lost. Now, fast forwarding, we're getting close to the end events, and a lot of people aren't ready. If people had already made these transitions in 1888, people would be ready because we'd be passing down, you know, all the provisions for to our families, etc. We're going to get into more details about this in a bit, but we have the, let me just see here. We're going to go like this. Grow your own food. And I'm going to put in brackets, learn, because that's something that actually we have to learn now. In 1888, about 60% of the population were farmers. Now it's a lot less than that. So we have this time frame. Before we go any further, I'm going to go back to some quotes and the slides.

Okay. So now we have this context, we realize that when people say we don't need to prepare, that's not true. Because the time we're not preparing for is later on, down when the plagues are happening, when we rely wholly on God and we're fleeing into the wilderness. Not when the no buy, no sell is taking place. Now, surviving without buying or selling, this is the question. How do you do this? And it's not a question of, is it necessary? It's a question of, how are we going to accomplish this? Because we have case after case in the Bible, God warned people of things to come and they had to do something. Joseph, he was told there's going to be a famine and he's started preparing for that. Noah, he built a giant ark to fit him, his family. More people could have fit on that ark and all the animals that came in. He had all the food and everything necessary. Now, some just interesting information. The largest agricultural landowner in the USA is Bill Gates, of all things. You know, the inventor or creator of Microsoft company. And he has 275,000 acres. Now, a lot of these guys are, you know, have a bigger, greater plan. Why he has all this farmland, only he knows. And this is some of the spread over the different states and how many acres in each state that he owns. In Idaho, it's over 9,000 acres. California, it's 4,500 acres. Arizona, 25,000 acres. Arkansas, he has almost 50,000 acres. 70,000 in Louisiana. So he has a lot of land. Now, again, we know that there is a plan and he is part of a lot of some of these new global initiatives. And is there something that he is trying to accomplish here? Well, I think there probably is. And he's getting ready and I think we should too. Now, this is a percentage of farmers by date.

If you look at this percentage of American workforce in agriculture, in 1940, it was around 70% were farmers. That has dropped all the way down to about 2%. 2% of the population in the year 2000 were farmers. This is a staggering thing, because when we're talking about growing our own food, this no buy, no sell that the Bible is talking about, people don't even know how to do it anymore. They think they know. They think, you know, this is what I need to do in order to prepare. But they really don't know. They've never done it before. And usually when you haven't done something, you think it's a lot easier, or you have a misconception about certain things. And this is something that I feel we really need to be teaching our people how to prepare. And that's exactly what this next quote says. Educate our people to what? To get out of the cities. It doesn't say to die in the city. It doesn't say to be a martyr. We're never told this in the Bible. I haven't found one person, not one person has been able to show me that we're supposed to prepare to be a martyr at the end. We're supposed to be willing to die. But it literally says here in Daniel 12:1 says, in the time of trouble such as never was since there was a nation, even to that same time, and at that time thy people shall be delivered. God's people will be delivered. And also it says their bread and water will be sure in the time of trouble, which means they've made it through this time. A lot of people have an argument that there's going to be mass martyrdom and all of these things. We'll probably do a whole episode just on that, but there is literally not one speck of evidence to prove this, because we'll talk about that another day. This is something that I think has steered a lot of people away from even learning about the last day events, because they're so terrified. And some people just think, well, there's no point in, you know, trying to prepare. I'm just going to die in the city. Was that an option for Noah? It wasn't an option. And yes, I understand what I'm saying is maybe it's shaking you up, and it should shake you up. I mean, when Noah was preaching, you need to be on this ark, or else you're going to be swept away and you're going to die. That's the same message we have now. Either you prepare for the no buy, no sell, or you're going to end up receiving the mark of the beast. This is because you're going to be in such a desperate situation, because not until after the close of probation does the death decree even come. So you're not going to be put to death during no buy, no sell. You either starve or you take the mark of the beast, or you obeyed God's command and you prepared for that time. This is really important to understand. Let's go to this next slide here. This is Hebrews 11:7. By faith, Noah, being warned of God of things not seen as yet, moved with fear. We know that something's going to happen, and that should stir us to move. Prepared an ark to the saving of his house, by the which he condemned the world. And a lot of people will feel condemned because someone is trying to prepare. Oh, do you think you're better? Oh, are you trying to save yourself? Well, this says he became heir of the righteousness which is by faith. So he embodied righteousness by faith. Faith in what? That God's prophecies would actually be fulfilled. That's super, super critical. He believed the prophecy and he obeyed. Now here in manuscript, for this reason, I see the necessity, which doesn't mean it's an option. It's a necessity of the people of God moving out of the cities into retired country places where they may cultivate the land and raise their own produce.

I see the necessity of making haste to get all things ready for the crisis. Very serious. For this reason, I see the necessity. Now, again, I understand many people feel that they don't even have the means. Pray. God will give it to you. When Joseph seen that there was going to be a famine, when Noah seen that there was going to be a flood, he prayed. He did and prayed and did and prayed and preached and did. Every blow of the hammer was a sermon. And when we leave the city, when we go and we're preparing, that's a sermon. So for instance, I'll just give a personal testimony. I am preparing as fast as I possibly can. And I even have gotten into preparing draft animals. So I'm training up oxen right now to be able to plow the garden, because I can't plow enough ground by hand with a shovel in order to grow that much food. And I know a lot of people are going to say, well, you don't have to till, you know, no-till and deep mulch and all this stuff. I've been doing this for a lot of years, decades. I've tried all the methods. I understand in certain applications, 100%, we can do a lot of those things. In some applications, you have to move the ground somewhat. Even in no-till situation, they use a power harrow or something, but that requires fuel. And if you can't buy or sell and every earthly support is cut off, then you have to be able to do this without. So the whole point of this is I have these oxen and I'm very open with everything. I'm not afraid to talk to anybody about the truth and warn everyone, because that's the whole point of this. So I was talking with someone and we're talking about, you know, New World Order and some stuff like this. And I said, did you know that the New World Order is going to be religious? And they said, really? I'm like, yeah. I said, are you Christian? They're like, we kind of believe in God, don't really read the Bible. I said, well, okay, just humor me for, you know, 15 minutes. So do you mind if I read some from the Bible? Yeah, go ahead. So I read to them Revelation 13 and crash course, Bible study, Revelation, Sunday law, the whole nine yards. And they said, wow, I know why you're doing the oxen now. I see it. And they can see that I'm doing what I'm preaching. If we're saying, yeah, Sunday law is coming, no buy, no sell is coming, and I'm doing nothing to prepare for it, how convincing are you? If you're trying to give someone health advice and you're not healthy and you're not energetic and you're not able to do things, they're not going to listen to you. All of these things you have to do, and that is your preaching. Noah's blow on the ark with his hammer was a sermon. People see, are you living what you're preaching? And it's a witness. It's a huge witness. In the community here, there is tons of people that know that I'm doing oxen. And they all tell other people. They say, hey, that guy over there, he's doing this thing. And he's preparing for something. And, you know, he's doing what he's preaching. And he's growing this great food and all this stuff. It's a huge witness. A huge witness opportunity, and we're squandering it because we don't want to do it. So for this reason,

Your job is to help others close to you, not every random person in the entire world who just wanders by. People who are dedicated, people who are like-minded, people who are striving for the same thing. Noah and his family and all the animals went on the ark. Now, I can go on and on about this. Here's the big question. What do you need to get ready? If you have seen and read the Bible and you're like, I believe no by no cell is coming, I believe God, and I will do all that I can to be ready. Noah put all his money into the ark. I will put all my money into my anti-typical ark, into my country property, in order to survive and to be a witness and to raise my children and that I can have good spiritual growth and be out of the city. Because if we know to do good and we do it not, to us it is sin. If we're sitting in the city, knowing we should be out and have the physical monetary ability to be out, and that's a whole nother study that we're going to do. I understand some people think they can't. I'm going to give you step by step. It's like the baby steps, just like Dave Ramsey, you know, tells you how to get out of debt. We're going to talk about how you can get in the country. This is something that I feel very passionate about and want to help as many people as are willing and want to follow God to actually do this thing and prepare for this serious time that is actually going to happen. So here's the thing. From all the people I've talked to who live self-sustainably, do all these things, here's the three pillars of a country property, okay? Now this is, now you're looking for land. Maybe you're not at this point yet, which is nobody. Everybody should be looking at land, unless you have an absolutely immaculate country property that has all of this. If not, you need to be looking. You won't find if you don't look. And God will give you the right one with all the land necessary, with all the resources necessary, and he will help you with the money in order to pay for it. Absolutely, that's a promise. I shouldn't have had that quote here today, but there's a quote. I believe it's an Adventist home. Jacob, if you could grab that for me, God will help his people to find such homes outside of the cities. Something like this. Find such homes outside the cities. If you can grab that quote for me. Here's the three pillars: land, water, and wood. These are the three things that you must have on a property. Now, here's the big question, and it's how much? How much is the big question? Before I go to any more slides, we are going to go back to the whiteboard. We're going to go back to the whiteboard. Okay, thank you, Jacob. It is Adventist Home, page 139.6. And at the end of the paragraph here, it says, God will help his people to find such homes outside of the cities. That is a promise. And that is from Adventist Home, I'm going to write it on the screen here, 139.6. God will help you to the country. God helped Noah to build an ark. God helped Joseph prepare food. God helped all these people who, when he said move, they took action. God helped Abraham. He said, you need to move countries. And people might ask, and I'm very straight, should I move countries? If you can't
fulfill the criteria that we're going to be talking about over the next

several studies. You should move countries. There's countries that have no country in them. No, like, no sparsely populated, forested, mountainous areas is a better way to say it. So let's look at this for a minute. So we have any property, okay? We have our three criteria. We have water, we have land, and we have wood. Okay, these are the three pillars of a country property. And I'm working on some booklets that you guys will be able to get to have a physical step-by-step guide for some of this. So water, okay? We need water for a lot of things. We need water for cleaning. We talked about this a little bit last week, cleaning. We need water for drinking. We need water for our garden, etc. Okay? We need land for what? For buildings? For buildings, garden, that would be one of the most important one. We need water, our land for forest / wood. And that brings us over to our next third piece, which is wood. Why do we need wood? Well, for cooking. We need wood for heating, unless you want to freeze to death in the winter. We need wood for fixing things. Fixing for building material. I'll put that here. Building material. Okay. So these things are really important. And we ask the question, how much? This is where opinions do not matter. And I want to really, really stress this point. Opinions don't matter. My opinion doesn't matter. The next person's opinion doesn't matter. Even the person who's in the country's opinion doesn't matter. If they haven't done the thing, their opinion doesn't matter. It's like this. If you're not that we're trying to, not that anybody's trying to do this. If you're trying to be a millionaire, you don't take advice from someone who's not a millionaire and who's poor. You take advice from someone who's a millionaire. You don't talk to someone who's never had honeybees before, how to do honeybees, how to paint, someone who's never painted before, someone who's not a mechanic, how to tear apart an engine and put it back together. You want the person who's done the thing. So how much? Here's the criteria. Have you done the thing? Super important, basic question. Now, here's the other question. What is the thing? So, water. If you can't buy or sell, you need a way to get it to you without buying or selling. So you have different options. You have a well, maybe there's a creek, maybe there's a lake, maybe a pond, maybe there's rain, and you're gonna need to know what to do in order to get all these things to work. Maybe you have electricity now to your well pump. What happens when you don't have electricity? Maybe you have solar. What happens if your solar breaks? A hailstorm, something happens, things wear out, mouse chews through one of your wires. You know, any of these simple things can happen. You need a way to do this that is a no power method. Whether that's a hand pump or even a string and bucket, if that is

the well situation or pond situation that you're actually able to use. So there's all sorts of things that you need to be really thinking about and considering. Now, we're going to be discussing land here. And there's a lot of things to determine how much land you need. And people's opinion doesn't matter. The biggest criteria is, have you done the thing? And the thing is surviving year to year to year and being able to produce enough to do that. So what do you need to do? You need food. And you know what? We're going to make this green because we're growing it. You need food. And we're going to go back to the slides in a bit and take a little bit more detail look at this. But how much food? So we need to ask these simple questions. How much? Now, let's just say, and this is on average, the average person is going to eat around 2,000 pounds of food per year. Okay? 2,000 pounds of food a year. Now, what we have to figure out is how much land to grow said 2,000 pounds of food. And what is that broken up like? It's not obviously just a monocrop, which is just one thing entirely. We need to be making sure that we have our varied diet and that we're staying decently healthy as well. So how much land to grow this? The average globally is 1 acre per person per year. That might seem like a lot. Now, it is and it isn't. I personally have had a 1 acre garden and it wasn't that much work, but I have a lot of experience. I know what I'm doing. I've done this for years and years. And I have gone through the whole gamut, learning on all the different systems. And that's what we're trying to do here now is so that you guys don't have to waste time trying all the systems. We can show you what systems work and you don't have to waste time or money or effort on things that will not work. 1 acre per person per year. I personally think this is extremely accurate. If you are really, really proficient, maybe you could cut that down to 2/3. That would be the bare minimum. Bare minimum. And I'm not talking about having copious amounts of food extra. This is an okay amount. 1 acre per person per year. So what does this look like? Well, if you have in your home 4 people times 1 acre equals 4 acres of garden. Okay? 4 acres of garden. Again, that's an even larger number. And this is not extra. This is not like, oh, I can do it with, 100 square feet. If you haven't lived without going to the grocery store for an entire year on 100 square feet, then come tell me immediately, but it's not possible. 4 acres of garden. This is, most people say, oh, I have, whatever size garden and it does me plenty, but you're not storing for the entire year. You're buying groceries. You're buying, your wheat or your bread or your pasta or your rice or your grains or your cereal or all of this. Maybe you have enough zucchinis.
you know, because zucchinis are very prolific.

You have enough Swiss chard. You have enough kale. You have, but that's with all of your other stuff combined. And you're buying nuts and you're buying soy milk and you're buying this and you're buying that. I say soy milk because I'm entirely plant-based. And this calculation of 1 acre per person is based on, oops, that's too thick to write. Plant-based. If you're not plant-based, it goes up to 3 acres per person. Because you're taking all that land and that food matter and giving it to an animal and then killing the animal to eat it, and it takes a lot more surface area to do that than it does just to eat the thing. So the most sustainable is plant-based as far as space is concerned. And I highly promote plant-based diet. I've been plant-based for 20 years. And there's so many health benefits to it. But 1 acre per person per year. Now, I want to come at this from a little bit of a different angle. We're not going to talk about what this actually looks like today. If we wanted to really lay out an entire garden and start mapping out some of the different areas, which we will do in other studies. You know, you're going to have your grain, you're going to have your beans, and I've grown all of these things in the ratios necessary to actually survive. You're going to have your greens. You're going to have, you know, your different sections for different things. Maybe you have sections for like squash. You're going to have your fruiting plants like tomatoes and peppers and cucumbers, etc. And all this for one person can fit inside 1 acre. So this is the great news, because 1 acre is actually quite doable. The only issue is going to be your cultivation methods and a couple other things, but which we'll talk about in other studies. Now, I'm going to go back to the slides for a bit here. Okay. Just give me one moment. Okay. So we talked about 1 acre per person per year, which would be about half a hectare per person. And traditional diet with meat would be 3 acres per person. And just for those who are discouraged or, you know, a little bit panicked about the upcoming times, there's no need. God warns us ahead so that we don't need to be panicked. And let me just read a quote here. This is from Patriarchs and Prophets, page 290. It says, "The people were weary and terrified. Yet, if they had held back when Moses bade them advance, God would never have opened the path for them. It was by faith that they passed through the Red Sea as by dry land. In marching down to the very water, they showed that they believed the word of God as spoken by Moses. They did all that was in their power to do. And then the mighty one of Israel divided the sea to make a path for their feet." If we trust God and we do everything in our power, he will make a way. He's not going to say, well, you don't, you know, you've tried, you don't.

need to. No, you've tried and he will get you there. We're going to the promised land. We're leaving Egypt, this big city hub, and we're going into the wilderness. We're going into a better land. Now, this is going to get slightly technical, but stay with me. I'm doing this for a reason because I want everybody to understand how much they really need to grow to eat. This is calories versus land to produce those calories. These are important things that you need to understand. So BMR, what is BMR? This is your basal metabolic rate, okay? What that means, and we're going to get into a little bit of nutrition science here. Basal metabolic rate is your body's state of homeostasis of just flatlining and not going up, not going down, just sitting on the couch, surviving. This is survival mode. This is enough calories that your body doesn't die. If you have less than this, your body will slowly die. That's not what we want. We need to have enough that we can function. We're trying to give the loud cry during the no by no sell. We're trying to evangelize. We're trying to do all these things. We have to do hard labor, growing our own food, all of this. And we need to function. Basal metabolic rate, and you can figure this out for yourself, is your weight in pounds and you add a zero. So let's say, you know, just for easy factoring, you weigh 200 pounds. You add a zero. That's 2,000 calories per day. This is your basal metabolic rate, not your capacity for actually high functioning. This is you sit on the couch, okay? If you're 150 pounds, add a zero, 1,500 calories per day. This is a very nice, rough, easy calculation to figure out your baseline that you cannot go under or else your body starts to malfunction. A lot of, you know, some people think that's a great way to lose weight. Well, it's not. Your body starts to malfunction. It's better you give it the things that it needs to function at optimum, and then you can actually drop weight. But that's a whole different discussion. So your macronutrients, everybody needs to have this in mind. Carbohydrates, proteins, and fats. Even people plant-based have to keep this in mind. This is critical. Carbohydrates, proteins, and fats. How much? Again, that question comes again. How much? Plant-based food guide. So if we have 3 to 4 servings of vegetables, we need our water, we have our salt, whole grain and starchy vegetables. So these are carbohydrates. Plant-based proteins, beans and lentils. We need 3+ servings of that. You need a lot of protein. When Daniel and his three friends, it says they had pulse to eat. Pulse is like a lentil stew. So they're eating high protein. It said they were fairer and fatter in flesh. That didn't mean they were fat flesh, like they had big muscles because they were eating enough protein. Nuts. And that's our fats. We need seeds, cold pressed oils. These are all really important for brain function, for your joints, all of this. This isn't a nutrition course today, but just, you know, to be thinking about this. Your fruits, 2 to 3 servings of fruits. That's for cleansing. Now, what could this look like? So let's say you're wanting to get 1,787 calories. That's what this amounted to. That's why I put it there. Total per day after the 3 meals that I'm going to show you right now. So this is your breakfast, okay? 4 slices of bread, 1/2 cup of strawberries, 1/3 cup of raspberries dried. You know, maybe it's wintertime, you dried your raspberries. 1 cup of black beans, 1 tablespoon of flax, and 1 tablespoon of sunflower seeds. It's not a lot. You know, you just have some fruit, cup of beans, and a couple slices of bread, and your flax seed, your sunflower seeds for your omega-3s, which is super, super critical. You don't want to get low on omega-3s, especially in no buy, no sell. You need that to function, have proper immune system. Then for lunch, you get 3 potatoes, 1 cooked

from fresh broad beans. These are, if you don't know what broad beans are, this is a food that you need to be growing. They're absolutely fantastic. They are very cold hardy. So if you're in Canada or if you're in a cold place, you can grow them very early and very late. They can go down -3, -5. And then if it warms up a little bit in the day, they're totally fine again. And that -5 is Celsius. 1 carrot, quarter of a squash, a little bit of cabbage, cucumber. And then you need to make sure you're growing this, right? Then for dinner, lettuce, radish, tomato, bell pepper, some dill and parsley. This, after having these three meals, your nutrition value is still going to be at a decent level. And that's why I put these things here, because I wanted people to not just think, I'm going to grow like 2,000 pounds of potatoes and survive on potatoes. You can't survive on just potatoes. You need those living enzymes. You need the omega-3s. You need the other things that are going to keep you functioning, especially when you're not getting the big variety that you're just buying from the store and everything with fortified, you know, vitamins and stuff. So you're going to need to grow this bread, which means grow the wheat. Strawberries you can grow, raspberries grow, black beans you can grow, flaxseed, one of the easiest things that you can grow ever, sunflower seeds you can grow. Then the next thing, potatoes you can grow, the broad beans, carrots, squash, cabbage, cucumber, garlic, lettuce, radish, tomato, bell peppers, dill and parsley, all things that you can grow easy. Now, based on this, which is not, you know, having super excess, you're not extremely full after these meals. This is only 1787 calories, right? So for me, this would be actually a little bit lower than my BMR. So this is not even for someone my size. I'm not a small guy, so I would eat a bit more than this. But just to give you an idea, this is what that looks like in 1 year. If you had to grow it, it'd be 145 pounds of wheat. And this is for one person, right? So however many people's in your family, you just multiply it by that. One person, 1 year, 145 pounds of wheat, 321 pounds of potatoes, 50 pounds of carrots, 73 cabbage, 138 pounds of black beans, 365 tomatoes, 17 pounds of flaxseed, 8 pounds of sunflower seeds, 91 winter squash, 70 pounds of broad beans, 70 pounds of strawberries, 36 pounds of raspberries, 2,000 radish. That's not very many radish. If anybody's thinking that sounds like a lot, 365 cucumbers. We planted 2,000 radishes just last week. 365 cucumbers, 180 bell peppers. So that's what that would look like for one person. Now, obviously, you know, also you need to grow what you like to eat, but you do need to grow what grows, especially in your area. And maybe you need to learn to like what grows and what is easy to grow, and make sure that you're hitting your targets, those carbohydrates, proteins, and fats. You should be thinking of protein at every meal, because that's what's going to help keep you strong. Actually, protein is what builds your immune system. That's where your antibodies are built from, amino acids. And if you don't have enough, that can be why, you know, even as

I realized, yeah, okay, but I didn't fully understand it until I seen about working with animals, because you have to communicate with something that's not talking. They can't speak English. You have to feel them. They have emotions, they have feelings. And well, we'll talk about that more, but there's some amazing testimonies and things regarding that. But I really want to thank everyone for being here today and for joining us. This is such an important topic. If you want to learn more, make sure you join our newsletters so that you're staying up to date and you receive the study notes, because then you can go and you can reference everything later. And this is, it takes your full attention. I mean, we're preparing for the greatest crisis that has ever seen the world. Greater than Noah's flood, greater than Joseph's famine, greater than all these things we're going to see. And it's going to be a test to really see who's going to follow and who's going to have faith that God will help them through and get them to the promised land that he promises he will give each of us as we're trying to build our ark. So God bless, have a good night, and we'll see you at the next study. God bless.

if you were going to be baptized as an adult, as a free thinker, deciding for yourself what you want to believe, you were at odds with the state. The state could not afford it because there would be insurrection.

Let's just start with a word of prayer. Heavenly Father, when the issue of your character comes up for discussion, the devil is very, very angry. And therefore, I pray for your special guidance, your special presence, and may the angels surround us in Jesus' name. Amen. Yesterday, we spoke about pearls of truth in settings of gold. Now, I didn't choose that title haphazardly. A pearl is something that develops through pain. And you will remember that the gates of the New Jerusalem are of pearls because there was a lot of pain involved in setting up the New Jerusalem. And gold in the Bible means character. I counsel you to buy from me gold refined in the fire. And these precious truths that were discovered in the Reformation and post-Reformation period, every single one of them was contested, and the people were hounded and persecuted and tortured and killed in the most horrendous ways by both Roman Catholics and Protestants. And that is something that is very hard to comprehend and to understand. But history tells us that that is exactly what happened. And when these precious jewels had been gathered, these precious pearls, God took them to the United States of America and to North America in general, not only the United States. And that's why in this series we have that map in the background on the front there. But that was not all that God did. There were certain things that still had to be corrected because there were so many misconceptions on the character of God. And the work that the Reformation had done was not complete. It was incomplete. And so God had to raise up one organization after the other. And the Anabaptists, they were the one that started the idea of, you know, adult baptism. And then the idea of the premillennial coming of Christ. And for all of these things, they were persecuted, but the idea had

been planted. And all these remnants of God's suffering people had moved away out of persecution. And then God raised up the Baptist church. And there were super preachers amongst the Baptists. And you think of Spurgeon. But you remember what he was? He was a particular Baptist, which means he had a Calvinistic mindset. And then that movement, when it was persecuted and hounded and later to an extent accepted in Europe, moved also to the United States and became the largest movement. But even that eventually broke up into different groups, different thinking, some thinking this way, some thinking that way. And Seventh-day Baptists started arising. So all of these ideas were in this tank. But they hadn't been gathered together because the time was not yet right to gather them together. Something else had to be set straight. And that was the issue of the character of God. Because God is on trial. He is on trial. And humanity has to determine whether God is just or whether God is not just. Because the devil accused God of being unjust. He said to God, "You cannot be both merciful and just at the same time. The two exclude each other." And so he had planted this idea of this deity, this wrathful deity, that was either all mercy or all justice. And something was missing. How do we understand God? So God had to raise up another movement. And that movement, which I hadn't discussed yet, was the Methodist movement. The Methodists. John Wesley, the founder of the Methodist movement, described God's grace as prevenient grace, justifying grace, and sanctifying grace. Now, he was in the Church of England. He was an Anglican. Our Wesleyan heritage, if we have a look at their own webpage, the people of the United Methodist Church, we asked them what they stand for and what the distinctive emphasis of the Methodist Church was. Wesley and the early Methodists were particularly concerned about inviting people to experience God's grace and to grow in their knowledge and love of God through disciplined Christian living. They place primary emphasis on Christian living, on putting faith and love into action. This emphasis on what Wesley referred to as practical divinity has continued to be a hallmark of the United Methodism today. Well, that's a very noble thing. What is prevenient grace or enabling grace? It's a Christian theological concept rooted in Arminian theology. And we have to discuss that because we have to understand how the pearls of truth were coming together. And here was a can of worms that had to be opened up for debate. And no one person was going to do this. It had to be a movement. It had to permeate into the minds of people before they could shift or have this paradigm shift in their thinking about God. It is divine grace that precedes human decision. In other words, God will start showing love to that individual at a certain point in his lifetime. Now, I'm not sure whether I agree with that. God showed love before you were even there. Prevenient grace is embraced primarily by Arminian Christians who are influenced by the theology of Jacob Arminius or John Wesley. So John Wesley adopted the Arminian concept. We'll have to discuss this. So Wesleyan Arminians believe that grace enables but does not ensure personal acceptance of the gift of salvation. Wesley typically referred to it in his 18th century language as prevenient grace. In current English, the phrase preceding grace would have a similar meaning. Okay, so what are we getting at here? He also spoke about sanctifying grace.
So salvation is not a static one-time event.

event in our lives, because those people who placed super emphasis on justification said, you're justified and that's it. You believe and that's it. But Wesley said, no, there's something more. John Wesley described this dimension of God's grace as sanctification or holiness. Through God's sanctifying grace, we grow and mature in our ability to live as Jesus lived. As we pray, study the scripture, fast, worship, share in fellowship with other Christians, we deepen our knowledge of and the love for God. And as we respond with compassion to human needs and work for justice in our communities, we strengthen our capacity to love our neighbor. Our inner thoughts, motives, as well as the outer actions and behavior are aligned with God's will and testify to our union with God. Why was it necessary that this concept, that you cannot just have business as usual when you become a Christian, you have to clean up your act? You can't be like you were and say, well, Jesus loves me, this I know, and therefore I'm going to be just fine, and that's all I need. So this issue of sanctification needed to be addressed in no uncertain term. And the Methodists did this. Do you think they were well received? Everybody embraced them and said, marvelous. Well, they weren't Methodists at the time. They were teaching in the Church of England. They weren't Methodists. They were pastors in the Church of England. So what did Wesley mean by perfection and sanctification? By perfection, Wesley did not mean that we would not make mistakes or have weakness. Rather, he understood it to be a continual process of being made perfect in our love of God and each other and of removing our desire to sin. This was a totally new concept. So, faith and works. The United Methodists insist that faith and good works belong together. What we believe must be confirmed by what we do. Personal salvation must be expressed in ministry and mission in the world. There must be a change, a decided change. Now, what did they believe regarding the law? Well, let's ask Wesley himself. Sermons on several occasions. This handwriting of ordinances, speaking about the ceremonial law, our Lord did blot out, take it away and nail it to his cross. Colossians 2:14. But the moral law contained in 10 commandments and enforced by the prophets, he did not take away. The moral law stands on an entirely different foundation from the ceremonial or ritual law. Every part of this law must remain in force upon all mankind in all ages. That was the Methodist view of the law. No Christian whatsoever is free from the obedience of the commandments which are called moral. So this idea had to spread throughout the churches. And then he talks about Arminianism. Now, what was that? Well, you see, Calvin had a totally different theology. Calvin believed in predestination, that God, by a decree, predetermined whether you would be saved or whether you would be lost. And Calvinism eventually was embraced by the state. And so in the Netherlands, for example, and also in Switzerland and all the areas where Calvinism was prevalent, John Knox was a Calvinist in Scotland. All of these people embraced the ideas of Calvinism. And Calvinism, finally, at the Council of Dort, at Dordrecht, called the Council of Dort, decided to address an opposition which they had received from Arminius. So the Synod of Dort came together in 1618 to 1619, and there on the left we have an engraving of that event.
Now, perseverance.

of the saints, also known as perseverance of God with the saints and preservation of the believing. The word saints is used to refer to all who are set apart by God and not of those who are exceptionally holy, canonized, or in heaven. Asserts that since God is sovereign and his will cannot be frustrated by humans or anything else, those whom God has called into communion with himself will continue in faith until the end. Those who apparently fall away were never truly in the faith. So, God called you, you will not fall away. Never. You've been predetermined for salvation. What incentive is there in that to get your life in order? Any? None. Because no matter what, you're going to be saved. This is a Calvinistic view. This comes from what they believe. Now, John Wesley said, no, there's something terribly wrong with this theology. And he arose at 4 in the morning, lived simply, methodically, and was never idle if he could help it. This comes from the New World Encyclopedia. Although he was not a systematic theologian, Wesley argued in favor of Christian perfection and opposed high Calvinism, notably the doctrine of predestination. So Wesley became the new champion on the block for Arminianism, because Arminius had before challenged Calvinism. We'll see how that took place. His emphasis on practical holiness stimulated a variety of social reform activities both in Britain and the United States. His theology constituted a counterbalance to the Enlightenment that endorsed humanism and even atheism in the 18th century. So at exactly the right time, when mankind was embracing the liberal ideas of the French Revolution, God raises up this organization. It goes out and it preaches these messages. Sanctification is important. We need to understand the character of God. We have to go against enlightenment, against humanism, against atheism. Methodist meetings were frequently disrupted by mobs. These were encouraged by the local clergy and sometimes local magistrates. Methodist buildings were ransacked, preachers harassed and beaten. A favorite tactic of Methodist baiters was to drive oxen into congregations assembled for field preaching. So they just drove their cattle through those meetings. They were not well received. What does this tell you about the mentality of humanity? There's something wrong out there, isn't there? Because what were they preaching? They were preaching nothing other than the Word of God. Methodist drinking, still a touchy subject. This is quite a new article in terms of when these people arose. The general rules of 1743 ruled out buying or drinking spirituous liquors, except in cases of extreme necessity, meaning medicinal use. It was not total abstinence, but abstinence from the hard stuff, whiskey, gin in particular. And then after the Civil War, as Methodism expanded in the United States, Methodist women especially began to steer the denomination towards a harder line as temperance movements gained steam. And by the early 20th century, the church endorsed prohibition and required Methodist ministers to pledge abstinence from alcohol. What did they say? They said the body is the temple of God and you are not allowed to abuse it. So who introduced this kind of theology into the world? It wasn't Seventh-day Adventists. The Methodists started it. So this movement spread and the Methodists became the second largest denomination in the United States of America. So it had a huge influence. Now, what was the issue regarding Methodism, Calvinism, predestination, and the synod that took place at Dordrecht? Well, on October the 20th, 1743, John Wesley rode into a town of Wednesbury in the West Midlands and

as his custom was, he proceeded to preach in the middle of the town in the open air. Well, they grabbed the poor man, dragged him through the streets, grabbed him by the hair, pulled him through the streets. And after preaching, he retired to a local Methodist house. There he was engaging in his endless correspondence when a mob beset the house and forced Wesley to come with them to the local magistrate. This is how Wesley describes the scene in his journal. "To attempt speaking was in vain, for the noise on every side was like the roaring of the sea. So they dragged me along till we came to the town, where seeing the door of a large house open, I attempted to go in, but a man catching me by the hair pulled me back into the middle of the mob. They made no more stop till they had carried me through the main street from one end of the town to the other. I continued speaking all the time to those within hearing, feeling no pain or weariness. At the west end of the town, seeing a door half open, I made towards it and would have gone in, but a gentleman in the shop would not suffer me, saying that he would pull the house down to the ground. However, I stood at the door and asked, 'Are you willing to hear me speak?' Many cried, 'No, no, knock his brains out, down with him, kill him at once.' 'Nay, but we will hear him first,' said the other. I began asking, 'What evil have I done? Which of you all have I wronged in a word or deed?' And continued speaking for above a quarter of an hour till my voice suddenly failed. Then the floods began to lift up their voice again, my crying out, 'Bring him away, bring him away.'" What is remarkable about this story is that Wesley was an ordained Anglican priest. So he was trying to transform the church from within. But humanity does not like any new idea that, well, requires something of you. So riots regularly broke out at Methodist meetings. Chapels were vandalized and destroyed. Preachers were attacked. So here again, if you really believe this and you stand for it, and suffering on the behalf of Christ, Christ honors it. So this message had its effect. Persistence in the midst of persecution, in their mission to bring the Christian message to every town and village in Great Britain, the 18th century Methodist preachers traveled extensively. They would arrive at the place, attempt to preach in one of the churches. Failing that, they would go to the marketplace. They were under constant attack. And this wedge God drove into the minds of the then time people. So let's have a look at this great debate.

And in 1560 to 1609, James Arminius opposed the ideas of Calvin on salvation. So the history of the Calvinist-Arminian debate begins in the early 17th century in the Netherlands with a Christian theological dispute between the followers of John Calvin and Jacobus Arminius, and continues today among some Protestants, particularly evangelicals. So this argument hasn't been settled. It's still ongoing. The debate centers around the soteriology, or the study of salvation, and includes disputes about depravity, predestination, and atonement. So while the debate was given its Calvinist Arminian form in the 17th century, issues central to the debate have been discussed in Christianity since the time of Augustine. So the controversy marks the transformation of the Arminian movement into a separate, please note, persecuted church organization in the Netherlands. Whenever a new thought arises, then there is persecution. For Arminians, it was the start of full persecution after the imposition of an edict, while for Calvinists, it resulted in the setting in clear points of doctrine that were initiated by John Calvin and clarified by Theodor Beza. And this, well, the Lutherans didn't go along with it quite, so they separated from these ideas. So what was it about? So the Arminians, those who followed Arminius, is based on the theological idea of the Dutch Reformed theologian Jacobus Arminius and his historic supporters known as Remonstrants. So what did these Remonstrants do? It is known as a soteriological, in other words, the issue of salvation, sect of Protestant Christianity. Dutch Arminianism was originally articulated in the Remonstrants of 1610, a theological statement signed by 45 ministers and submitted to the States General of the Netherlands. And the Synod of Dort was called by the States General to consider the five articles of Remonstrants. So these were arguments against Calvinism. Number one, election. Calvin had argued you are either predestined for salvation or you are predestinated for damnation. They said election and condemnation on the day of judgment was conditioned by the rational faith or non-faith of the man. They said, Arminius said, this is not biblical. This is not biblical. God doesn't elect you to be saved or elect you to be lost. He has a foreknowledge of whether you will be saved or when you will be lost, but he doesn't determine that you will be lost. You have a rational choice to make. Then the atonement, while qualitatively adequate for all men, was efficacious only for the man of faith. So Arminius said, you are saved through your choice and through your faith in your Savior. Calvin had said, no. You are saved because God predetermined you to be saved. Point three was, unaided by the Holy Spirit, no person is able to respond to God's will. That's biblical. God calls everyone. God's grace is resistible. Now, that was a major, because Calvin had said, no. When you are called, when you are predetermined, you are standing under irresistible grace. You will be saved whether you like it or not. Number five was, believers are able to resist sin, but are not beyond the possibility of falling from grace. Calvin had said, no. If you've been predestined to be saved, you're going to be saved, whether you like it or not. You are under irresistible grace, you will be saved. And if you are predestined to damnation, well, then bad luck for you. You are going to go to hell. So many Christian denominations today have been

influenced by the Arminian views, notably the Baptists, only part of them. What was Spurgeon? He was a Calvinist. So the greatest preacher of all time in modern Protestantism was a Calvinist. The Methodists, the Congregationalists, the early New England colonies, centuries, and the Universalists, the Unitarians, denominations such as the Anabaptists and all of these, they believed in the free will of man. Man has a choice to make. Yes, we are fallen, but God honors our choice. So, what did the Synod of Dort decide? This is the Calvinist. They've been challenged by the Remonstrants. And now the Synod comes together to consider the five articles of the Remonstrants. And this is their decision. Total depravity, also called total inability, asserts that as a consequence of the fall of man into sin, every person is a slave to sin. People are not by nature inclined to love God, which is true, but rather to serve their own interests and to reject the rule of God. Thus, all people by their own faculties are morally unable to choose to trust God for their salvation and be saved. So the term total in this context refers to sin affecting every part of the person, not that every person is as evil as they could be. This doctrine is derived from Augustine's explanation of original sin. Ooh. And they confirm an Augustinian doctrine of predestination. Now remember, what was Martin Luther? He was an Augustinian monk. So he also had those ideas in his mind to a greater or lesser extent. Then unconditional election asserts that God has chosen from eternity those whom he will bring to himself, not based on the foreseen virtue, merit, or faith of those people. Rather, his choice is unconditionally grounded in his mercy alone. God has chosen from eternity to extend mercy to those he has chosen and to withhold mercy from those he has not chosen. Confirmed by the Council of Dort. Okay. Limited atonement was the next point. What does that mean? Also called particular redemption. What was Spurgeon? A particular Baptist. What does that mean? What does this mean? It asserts that Jesus' substitutionary atonement was definite and certain in its purpose and in what it accomplished. This implies that only the sins of the elect were atoned for by Jesus' death. Calvinists do not believe, however, that the atonement is limited in its value or power, but rather that the atonement is limited in the sense that it is intended for some and not for all. This is Calvinism. Okay. Next point, irresistible grace. Arminius had said, no, you can resist grace. After all, doesn't the Bible say you always resist the Holy Spirit? Also, efficacious grace asserts that the saving grace of God is effectually applied to those whom he has determined to save and overcome their resistance to obeying the call of the gospel. This means that when God sovereignly purposes to save someone, that individual certainly will be saved. The doctrine holds that this purposeful influence of God's Holy Spirit cannot be resisted. Are you getting this? This is Calvinism. This is the thought process of a vast number of people out there, counted in the millions in the various churches, that believe this. And in order to counter this theology, Arminius was raised up, and he was persecuted, and the Arminians were hounded. And it took something else to bring it to the fore again. And God used Methodism to do that. Now, here's an allegory, a painting of that time, which is rather fascinating. And it's the dispute between the Arminianists and, of course, the Calvinists. And you will see the Arminianists here on the left and the Calvinists on the right.
And they, on the left, the Arminius, have as their document the Bible, and

their remonstrance document on the scale. You see that? So there's their document of remonstrance there. But the Calvinists have the Bible, and what is that other thing that's on the scale? The sword. The sword, which means the power of the state. And which side is heavier? This one. So the Calvinists had the state on their side, and therefore the Arminians lost the argument and were hounded and persecuted and treated like everyone else who was trying to find a doctrine, a pearl of truth, to set it in settings of gold. Now, is this an ancient thing that happened in the 1600s? I live in a Calvinist country. I live in South Africa. And the church, the largest church there and their sister churches, are the Dutch Reformed Church, which is Calvinist. And last year, they had a major dispute as to whether the points of Dort were still acceptable and were to be the heart of the doctrine of the Dutch Reformed Church. Because so many charismatic churches have arisen, and there was confusion. So they had a synod in South Africa, and they decided to absolutely endorse all the points of Dordrecht. So that's the theology that we are confronted with in South Africa. And, of course, in the rest of the Calvinistic world. This is how they think. Now, there are a number of problems here, major problems that have to be addressed. So the 5 points of Arminianism, Article 1, that God, by an eternal, unchangeable purpose in Jesus Christ, his Son, before the foundation of the world, has determined out of the fallen, sinful race of men to save in Christ and for Christ's sake and through Christ those who through the grace of the Holy Spirit shall believe on his Son Jesus and shall persevere in this faith and obedience of faith through his grace even to the end, and on the other hand to leave the incorrigible and unbelieving in sin and under wrath and to condemn them as alienated from Christ according to the word of the gospel. He that believeth on the Son has everlasting life, and he that believeth not on the Son shall not see life, but the wrath of God abideth in him, and according to other passages of the Scripture also. So they say, Christ died for all. The choice whether you accept it or not lies with you. This is Arminian point number one. Let's go to point two again. That agreeable thereto, Jesus Christ, the Savior of the world, died for all men and for every man, so that he has obtained for them all by his death on the cross redemption and forgiveness of sins. We owe our salvation to Jesus Christ. Article 3, that man has not saving grace of himself, nor of the energy of his free will, inasmuch as he, in the state of apostasy and sin, can of and by himself neither think, will, nor do anything that is truly good, such as having faith eminently is. But that is needful, that he be born again of God in Christ through the Holy Spirit, and renewed in understanding, inclination, or will, and all his powers, in order that he might rightly understand, think, will, etc. So they say, yes, we are depraved, but God, nevertheless, doesn't override your freedom of choice when it comes to accepting him or not. This grace of God is the beginning, continuance, and accomplishment of a good, even to the extent that the regenerate man himself, without the prevenient or assisting awakening, following, etc., etc. But, they claim, this grace is not irresistible. Calvin had said, you cannot resist God's grace. You will be saved if you are elected. They say, you can resist it. Of course you can resist it. And then they quote, it is written concerning many that they resisted the Holy Ghost. So this is not biblical what Calvin is saying, they say. And Article 5, that those who are incorporated into Christ by true faith and have thereby become partakers of his life-giving spirit have full power to strive against Satan, sin, the world, and their own flesh, and to win the victory, it being well understood that it is ever through the assisting grace of the

Holy Ghost. And Methodism embraced Arminianism and became the champion thereof. Neither shall any man pluck them out of my hand, but whether they are capable through negligence or forsaking it again, and the first beginning of their life in Christ of again returning to the present evil world. You can't choose that. So Arminians taught that Calvinist predestination and unconditional election made God the author of evil. Now, Calvinism has actually two levels of Calvinism. There's high Calvinism and low Calvinism. And the churches are basically split along those two lines. You have different congregations of Calvinism. Now, high Calvinism says that God created Adam to fall. God created Adam to fall so that his grace can be displayed. Who's the author of sin then? Okay. Low Calvinism says, no, God didn't create Adam to fall, but he did fall. But then God chooses whom he will save out of that race, and they will be saved, like it or not. So actually, low Calvinism is not much better when it comes to this than high Calvinism. This is an important debate. It's very important, and we need to understand this debate. Let's just go through some of the Bible verses. Predestination. Is it biblical? Psalms 51 verse 5. Behold, I was brought forth in iniquity, and in sin my mother conceived me. Yes, I have a sinful propensity from birth, even from conception. That's biblical. Surely, Isaiah 48 verse 8, you did not hear, surely you did not know, surely from long ago your ear was not open, for I knew that you would deal very treacherously and was called a transgressor from the womb. Yes, I've been a sinner with an evil propensity from the womb. Isaiah 64 verse 6, but we are all like an unclean thing, and all our righteousness are like filthy rags. We all fade as a leaf, and our iniquities like the wind have taken us away. Romans 3:10, there is none righteous, no, not one. Romans 3:11, there is none who understands, there is none who seeks after God. That's the basis of Calvinism. Do these verses exclude your freedom of choice? That is the question. These verses describe our condition. But what manner of choice do we have? Based on these verses, Calvinism says, therefore, you cannot have a choice. Therefore, God makes a choice for you. Because you are so depraved, you cannot make the choice. You cannot even seek after God. And that is true. God seeks after us. But is there an element of choice? This is the question. They've all turned aside. They've altogether become unprofitable. There's none who does good. No, not one. This is our condition. Romans 8:29, for whom he foreknew, he also predestined to be conformed to the image of his son, that he might be the firstborn amongst many brethren. Calvin says, you see, there's predestination. Romans 8:30, moreover, from whom he predestined, these he also called. And whom he called, these he also justified. And he justified, these he also glorified. Calvin says, see, Bible says exactly what I'm saying. Matthew 25:41. Then he will also say to those at his left hand, depart from me, you cursed, into everlasting fire, prepared for the devil and his angels. So who's hellfire prepared for? Not for humanity, according to that text. Ezekiel 3:16. Now it came to pass at the end of 7 days that the word of the Lord came to me, saying, son of man, I've made you a watchman for the house of Israel. Therefore, hear a word of my mouth and give them warning from me. When I say to the wicked, you shall surely die, and you give him no warning, nor speak to warn the wicked from his wicked way to save his life, that same wicked man shall die,
in his iniquity, but his blood I will require at

0: your hand. Yet if you warn the wicked man and he does not turn from his wickedness nor from his wicked way, he will die in his iniquity, but you have delivered your soul. Again, when a righteous man turns from his righteousness and commits iniquity, and I lay a stumbling block before him, he shall die, because you did not give him warning. He shall die in his sin and his righteousness, which he has done shall not be remembered, but the blood I will require at your hand. Must we warn people of wickedness? Yes or no?
1: Yes.
0: Excuse me, what's the point if he's chosen for salvation in any case? Why should I warn anyone if God has already decided who's going to be saved and who's not going to be saved? Why should I worry? There's no point in evangelism if everybody has been predetermined for one or the other. If you warn the righteous man that the righteous should not sin, and he does not sin, he shall surely live, because he took warning. Also, you will have delivered your soul. Then the hand of the Lord was upon me there, and he said to me, arise, go out into the plain, and there I shall talk with you. So I arise, and he went, and etc. Then the Spirit entered me, and set me on my feet, and spoke with me, and said, go shut yourself inside your house. And you, O son of man, surely they put ropes on you and bind you with them, so you cannot go out amongst them. If you preach that people must change their ways, will they accept you? Did they accept Wesleyanism? Did they accept the Methodists? Did they accept any of the poles of truth? No. I will make your tongue cling to the roof of your mouth, so that you shall not be mute and not be one to rebuke them, for they are a rebellious house. But when I speak with you, I will open your mouth, and you shall say to them, thus says the Lord, he who hears, let him hear. We have to preach. Why will you die, O house of Israel? Ezekiel 33. Therefore, O son of man, say to the house of Israel, thus you say, if our transgressions and our sins lie upon us, we pine away in them. How can we then live? Say, as I live, says the Lord, I have no pleasure in the death of the wicked. But that the wicked turn from his ways and live. Turn from your evil ways. Why would you die, O house of Israel? Does that sound like election to you? Doesn't sound like it to me. Therefore, say to the children of your people, the righteousness of the righteous man shall not deliver him the day of his transgression. As for the wickedness of the wicked, he shall not fall because of it in the day that he turns from his wickedness. Nor shall the righteous be able to live because of his righteousness in the day that he sins. Can you turn from God, yes or no? Absolutely. When I say to the righteous that he shall surely live, but he trusts in his own righteousness and commits iniquity, none of his righteous works shall be remembered. But because of the iniquity that he has committed, he will die. When I say to the wicked, you will surely die, and he turns from his sin and does what is lawful and right, well, then he will live. He will not die. There's no election in that whatsoever. There's a choice. None of his sins that he has committed will be remembered. The soul who sins, he shall die. And these sins are not transferable. When a righteous man turns away from his righteousness and commits iniquity and does according to all the abominations that the wicked man does, shall he live? All the righteousness which he has done shall not be remembered, because of the unfaithfulness of which he is guilty and the sin of which he has committed. Because of them he shall die. Not because God determined ahead of time, even before Adam was created, that he was going to fall and sin, so that God can be glorified through his grace. What kind of a character of God is being portrayed in that theology? Because he considered and turned away from all his transgressions which he committed, he will surely live. He will not die. You have a choice. And if it seems evil to you, Joshua, to serve the Lord, what is that word? Choose for yourself this day whom you will serve. Yes, I'm totally depraved. But nevertheless, God honors my choice. He calls me. He invites me. He introduces me to his grace. And once he has done that through his Spirit, he says to me, do you want it? And I have a choice. I can say, yes, I want it. I can

say, I'm weak, help me. Or I can say, no, I don't want it. And I can turn away from it. I have a choice. Why would Elijah say that they should choose between two opinions in 1 Kings 18? Why do you halt between two opinions? If God is God, then do what God says. If you want to follow Baal, then follow him. Surely there's a shift there. If I am lifted up, I will draw some people to myself. Is that true? No. All people to myself. Does that mean they will all accept him? No. And whoever lives and believes in me shall never die. Do you believe this? I am the way, the truth, and the life. No one comes to the Father except through me. I mean, these promises are just amazing. He who believes and is baptized will be saved, but he who does not believe will be condemned. And so we must look at the lifted Savior like Moses lifted up the serpent. So God so loved the world that whosoever believes in him should not perish, but have everlasting life. These things are as clear as crystal, hopefully, to everyone sitting here. But it wasn't clear as crystal to Christianity. They had a totally different view of Christianity. Even the greatest preacher of all time had a different view. So what was John Wesley's view on predestination? All his life, John Wesley stood with the tradition of English Arminianism. But from the early days of the Methodist revival, his position on predestination became a particularly important and divisive issue. Of course, his relationship with George Whitefield was the background of the controversy, since Whitefield was a staunch Calvinist. So this debate was made prominent, and God saw to it that it became prominent. And there were pamphlets and warfare, and they argued on this issue. The history of the controversy, which flared up three times during Wesley's lifetime, is interesting in itself. But in this post, I'm going to not go into all the details. This is what this webpage says. The first key concern had to do with the character of God. It is a mistake to think that Wesley's rejection of unconditional election was rooted in an optimistic view of human nature, as opposed to a more robust Calvinistic understanding of depravity. Wesley agreed with the historic Calvinist position on total depravity. Yes, we are depraved, we are fallen, there's no one that's good. We all agreed on that, said Wesley. That is true. But your arguments based on that are no longer true. So, the fundamental difference between Wesley and his Calvinist opponents really lies more in their respective understanding of the nature of God. Wesley felt that the idea of absolute unconditional predestination by divine decree was inconsistent with God's justice as well as his love and his goodness. So we need to understand this debate. We need to understand what kind of God we are serving. Generally speaking, the Calvinist tradition has seen sovereignty through the model of the ruling monarch and as opposed to the model of the loving parent. And Wesley's second key concern, and this is very important, related to the character of the Christian life. Wesley worried about the pastoral effect of preaching a Calvinist approach to predestination, feeling that it would lead to antinomianism. What does that mean? Well, it means that if you believe in predestination,

ever approaching thereto or striving to enter thereat. Free grace, it was on the basis of these two areas of concern that Wesley argued. Total depravity is affirmed by Wesley, meaning that the fallen human being is completely helpless and in bondage to sin. And this means, contrary to popular misconception, Wesley does not believe that fallen human beings have any inherent freedom of will in terms of seeking. When we seek God, we are called by God. The atonement is universal in scope. Christ's death was sufficient to attain for all. So he spoke about prevenient grace as universally available. Grace is resistible. So this is Arminianism. And predestination is based on God's foreknowledge, not his will. Those that he predestined means those that he knew would choose on his behalf. So the Methodist Reformed theologians, John Wesley lays down the smackdown on predestination. And this I find rather an interesting statement by Wesley. He wrote, "To defend a devilish doctrine," he called it a devilish doctrine, "like predestination on scriptural grounds was for Wesley an affront to the whole testimony of the Bible. Predestination," he says, "destroys all his attributes at once. It overturns both justice, mercy, and truth. Yea, it represents the most holy God as the worst

Not be. Whatever that scripture proves, it can never prove this. There are many scriptures, the true sense whereof neither you or I shall know till death is swallowed up in victory. But this I know, better it were such say it had no sense at all than to say it had such sense as this, referring to the verses that we discussed. No scripture can mean that God is not love or that his mercy is not over all his works. He was a profound thinker, Wesley, and his influence spread even into the ranks of the Baptists. So this new theological thinking that had been hounded and persecuted became interwoven into the mainstream. The trouble was that you had some on this side, some on that side. So even today, within the Baptist church, you have both views, either the Calvinistic view or the other view. And sometimes they are so intermingled and partly there and partly not there. I want to discuss one with you just as an example. I found it rather interesting, and particularly because this man was a fundamental Baptist. In other words, he was a staunch fundamentalist Baptist. And he died in 1995, Curtis Hudson. And he wrote this book, Why I Disagree with All 5 Points of Calvinism. This is now Baptist speaking. And we want to look carefully at what he's saying. So he disputes total inability, unconditional election, limited atonement, irresistible grace, and perseverance of the saints. So let's have a look at what he says. Firstly, what does he say about total inability? By total inability, Calvin meant that a lost sinner cannot come to Jesus and trust him as Savior unless he is foreordained to come to Christ. By total inability, he meant that no man has the ability to come to Christ. And unless God overpowers him and gives him that ability, he will never come to Christ. The Bible teaches total depravity. We saw those texts, from the womb, etc., etc. And I believe in total depravity, but that simply means that there is nothing good in man to earn or deserve salvation. The Bible says in Jeremiah, the heart is deceitful above all things and desperately wicked. And I can concur with this Baptist. Well, the Bible teaches the depravity of the human race. It nowhere teaches total inability. The Bible never hints that people are lost because they have no ability to come to Christ. The language of Jesus was, now listen to his point, ye will not come to me that ye may have life. Notice, it is not a matter of whether or not you can come to Christ. It is a matter of whether or not you will come to Christ. Has he got a point? Absolutely. Okay. So this Baptist and I am on the same wavelength. Jesus looked over Jerusalem and wept and said, O Jerusalem, Jerusalem, how often would I have gathered thy children together, even as a hen gathers her chickens under her wing, and ye would not. Matthew 23:37. Here again, notice he did not say, how often would I have gathered you together, but you could not. He's got a point, right? No, he said, ye would not. It was not a matter of whether they could. It was a matter of whether they would. If it is true that no person has the ability to come to Christ, then why would Jesus say in John 5:40, ye will not come to me? Why didn't he simply say, you cannot come to me? The teaching that men, women, and children are totally unable to come to Christ and trust in him as Savior is not a scriptural doctrine. This teaching of Calvinism would put people in hell, no matter what age they were, because of a choice that God made. Now, it gets even worse. Calvinism teaches that because of total depravity, God makes the choice for you that we have discussed. But now, listen to this rationale. If God chooses that you should be lost, God is not being unjust, because after all, you're a sinner from birth. So you deserve what's coming to you, hell. You're going to get it.
And God is not unjust by throwing you into hell, because that's what you deserve. So now,

The just are the justified, the chosen are in heaven, and the others are in hell. Remember, High Calvinism says God ordained Adam to fall so that this difference can be made prominent. So now you have the saved up there, the lost down here, howling. And by the contrast between the damned and the saved, the glorified are so much more glorified. If this contrast didn't exist, you wouldn't even know how happy you are. Now, excuse me. What if one of my children in that kind of theology happened to fall on the wrong side of the choice and was down there roasting in hell for all eternity to make my glorification, who has been elected, so much greater? How happy would I be in heaven for all eternity? It would be the most miserable state that I could possibly imagine. It would make God a monster, because he never even gave my child a choice. This kind of theology does travesty to God's character. And he's right. He's absolutely right in its argument. It says you would not. The language is not scriptural. If it is true that a person has the ability to come to Christ, then why would Jesus say, "Ye will not come to me"? Why didn't he just say, "You cannot come to me. I've chosen that you go to hell"? Unconditional election. By unconditional election, Calvin meant that some are elected to heaven while others are elected to hell, and that this election is unconditional. It is wholly in God's part and without condition. By unconditional election, Calvin meant that God had already decided who will be saved and who will be lost, and the individual has absolutely nothing to do with it. He can only hope that God has elected him for heaven and not for hell. This teaching so obviously disagrees with the oft-repeated invitation in the Bible to sinners to come to Christ and be saved that some readers will think that I've overstated the doctrine. So I will quote John Calvin in his Institutes. This is Calvin. "Not all men are created with similar destiny, but eternal life is foreordained for some and eternal damnation for others. Every man, therefore, being created for one or the other of these ends, we say is predestined either to life or to death." It's clear. It's what Calvin taught. Clear. That's what Spurgeon believed. I have often said, did it ever occur to you that nothing ever occurred to God? God in his foreknowledge knows who will trust Jesus Christ, and he has predestined to see that they are justified and glorified. He will keep all those who trust in him and see that they are glorified. But the doctrine that God elected some men to hell, that they were born to be damned by God's own choice, is a radical heresy not taught anywhere in the Bible. Nowhere does the Bible teach that God wills for some to go to heaven and wills others to go to hell. No, the Bible teaches that God would have all men to be saved. 2 Peter said he's not willing that any should perish, that all should come to repentance. And Timothy says, "Who will have all men to be saved and to come unto the knowledge of the truth?" So this debate was absolutely essential in Christian soteriology. Does God really predestine some people to be saved and others to go to hell so that they have no free choice? Absolutely not. Nobody is predestined to be saved except as he chooses of his own free will to come to Christ and to trust him for salvation. Limited atonement. By limited atonement, Calvin meant that Christ died only for the elect, for those he planned and ordained to go to heaven. He did not die for those he planned and ordained to go to hell. Again, I say such language is not in the Bible, and the doctrine wholly contradicts many plain scriptures. For instance, the Bible says, "He is the propitiation for our sins, and not for ours only, but for the sins of the whole world." It's not biblical. How did they come up with this doctrine? I'll tell you another secret. If you have this doctrine in your head, like in Southern Africa, where the people are Calvinistic, then the idea will surely sooner or later come into your mind: what criterion would God use to choose who is saved and who is lost? On what basis is he going to make the choice? Is he going to say, "Eeny, meeny, miny, moe"?

Or is there another criterion? Is it perhaps possible that he chooses by race? And therefore, my race is predestined to salvation, and the other is predestined to hell. Well, how would that predispose me to treat those that I believe, on the basis of such criteria, are chosen to go to hell? Not good. Not good at all. Now, in case you're thinking that I am only picking on apartheid in South Africa, which to a large degree was based on such theological thinking on the basis of Calvinism, I will have you know that other races in Africa of different color have the same theology that only black people go to heaven as opposed to white people. So this theology cuts both ways. And if you believe that you are predestined to be saved on the basis of your race, well then, God help us in terms of racism in the world. It shall not be so amongst you. Amongst God's people, there should be no distinction, because all who are in Christ are brethren. That's the way, and the only way that can be. But this is where this thing leads to. This is what the end result is. No man will ever look at Jesus Christ and say, "You didn't want to be my Savior." It won't happen. So far, he says the atonement is not limited. It is universal. And he quotes Romans, "But where sin abounded, grace abounded much more. All we like sheep have gone astray. But the Lord has laid on him the iniquity of us all." It's not biblical. We don't have to read it all. But now, let's see how my Baptist friend fares with point number four. The fourth point of Calvinism is irresistible grace. By irresistible grace, John Calvin meant that God simply forces people to be saved. God elected some to be saved, and he let Jesus Christ die for that elect group. And now, by irresistible grace, he forces those he elected and those Jesus Christ to be saved. The truth of the matter is there's no such thing as irresistible grace. Nowhere in the Bible does the word irresistible appear before the word grace. That terminology is simply not in the Bible. Okay, I still agree with him. Does the Bible say anything about irresistible grace? Absolutely not. The scriptures show that men do resist and reject the Holy Spirit. And then he quotes a number of verses. And he talks about, "I've called and you have refused. I've stretched out my hand and no man regarded." There's no such thing as irresistible grace. He cites Jerusalem, Jerusalem, which we've already discussed. "I would, but you would not." All of these verses. It's not biblical. Now the problem. Number five. Perseverance of the saints. What does my Baptist friend say? The Bible teaches, and I believe, in the eternal security of the born-again believer. The man who has trusted Jesus Christ has everlasting life and will never perish, but the eternal security of the believer does not depend on his perseverance. I do not know a single Bible verse that says anything about the saints persevering, but there are several Bible verses that mention the fact that the saints have been preserved. Perseverance is one thing, preservation is another. No. The saints do not persevere, they are preserved. The Bible states in Jude, "The servants of Jesus Christ and brother of James, to them that are sanctified by God the Father and preserved in Jesus Christ." 1 Thessalonians says, "And the very God of peace sanctify you wholly, and I pray God your whole spirit and soul and body be preserved blameless unto the coming of the Lord." So the Bible makes it plain that the believer is kept. He does not keep himself. "To the inheritance incorruptible and undefiled," and he quotes this verse, "who are kept by the power of God. My sheep hear my voice, they follow me." There's a belief that if one does not teach universal salvation, he must either be a Calvinist or an Arminianist. There are really only three systems which claim to set you free. And then he talks about universalism, Arminianism, and Calvinism. So, on point number five, he says, if you make a choice,

God will preserve you and you will be saved. What is that? Once saved? Always saved. Is that biblical? He was doing so well. My Baptist friend was doing so well. But then he slipped. He slipped on the final banana peel. And he got stuck. So, you know, if you want to have the truth, you better go all the way. You can't go halfway. Let's just make sure. So, false prophets and teachers. Let's have a look. 2 Peter 2 verse 1. But there were false prophets also amongst the people, even as there will be false teachers amongst you, who privily shall bring in damnable heresies, even denying the Lord who bought them, and bring them upon them swift destruction. 2 Peter 2:19, while they promise them liberty, they themselves are the servants of corruption. For of whom a man is overcome, of the same he is brought into bondage. For if, now notice carefully, after they have escaped the pollution of the world through the knowledge of the Lord Jesus Christ, what is he talking about? What kind of people? People that have made a choice to follow Jesus, right? What did our Baptist friends say will happen to them? They'll be preserved. Once saved, always saved. But listen to what Peter says. If they are again entangled therein and overcome, the latter end is worse for them than the beginning. For it had been better for them not to have known the way of righteousness than after they have known it to turn from the holy commandment delivered unto them. Can they turn from it according to this verse, yes or no? Yes, our Baptist friend is not right. He's not right. But it happened unto them according to the true proverb, the dog is turned to his own vomit again, and the sow that was washed to her wallowing in the mire. I can turn away. I can lose my salvation by my choice. So the Bible says, strive to enter in at the straight gate, for many, I say to you, will seek to enter in and shall not be able. So this was the great debate that was put out there in the world, and it affected the character of God. And it had to be of such a nature that it permeated through all of Christianity. Now, in Europe, it lost its foothold. It was hounded. But in the United States, it grew. And you see, some of them, like the Baptists, accepted it and almost embraced all of it. Wesley embraced it, accepted all of it. He even included sanctification and saying that the body is the temple of the Holy Spirit. We must have, must take care of our bodies. We should abstain from things that are harmful to the body. This was the milieu and the thinking of the time when the great awakening was to take place. And it could only happen in the United States of America. Now here's my question. Does God want all of these ideas mingled with error to remain in the various denominations? Or does he want to gather the pearls of truth into one coherent system or body? That is the question we have to ask ourselves. 1 John 4:16, and we have known and believed the love that God has to us. God is love, and he that dwelleth in love dwelleth in God, and God in him. The banishment of Satan from heaven, this is Spirit of Prophecy, volume 4. God declared his justice and maintained the honor of his throne. But when man had sinned through yielding to the deceptions of this apostate spirit, God gave an evidence of his love by yielding up his only begotten Son to die for the falling race. In the atonement, the character of God stands revealed. The mighty argument of the cross demonstrates to the whole universe that God was in no wise responsible for the course of sin that Lucifer had chosen. That it was no arbitrary withdrawal of divine grace, no deficiency in the divine government, which inspired in him the spirit of

rebellion. God is not to blame. This is the message that must go out to the world. Why was I an atheist most of my life? Why was I an atheist? Because of a wrong theology being rammed down my throat about the character of God. I hated him with a passion. And he was hate worthy as I understood him to be. He was a monster worse than the devil. Just as Wesley had said he was going to be or was. But that's not the God of the Bible. And who's going to set the record straight? Because in my country, in South Africa, they have that same terrible image of God to this very day. In how many denominations in this country and in the Americas in general do they have this concept of God? What about the poor Catholic countries where God will roast you forever and ever in hell for a simple transgression of a child? And even if you are saved and forgiven by the grace of a priest, you will roast in purgatory for a couple of millennia for a few years of life on this planet. What a distorted picture of God. Who's going to set the record straight? It will not be that way when the great controversy will come to an end. Then, with the plan of redemption having been completed, the character of God stands clearly revealed to all created intelligences. The principles of his law are seen to be perfect and unchangeable. Sin has revealed its nature. Satan, his character. The extermination of sin will prove God's love and establish his honor before the universe. 1 John 4:16, and we have known and believed the love that God has to us. God is love, and he that dwells in love dwells in God and God in him. This is my God. And I want to appeal to the entire Christian world to listen to the arguments which God has placed in your midst, not by Seventh-day Adventists only, but the Methodists were used to tell mankind that they have to conform to the will of God and to come back into harmony with his will. And that God is love and he does not want anyone to be lost. But there were some messages that had not yet been discovered in the world. There were some issues that had to be clarified. How does this work? How does God operate? How does his intercession work? None of this was known. But the climate was now ready for the gathering. And in the next lecture, we will see how God did that. And when that final gathering has taken place, how that information and that group with that message will meet the same opposition that all those individuals through the ages experienced, and all that persecution, collective persecution of all the ages will come down on God's lost people. And if we are faithful, then we will see that God will vindicate his character in his people, and he will come with the clouds of heaven and he will take his redeemed home. But they will have to come from the east, they will have to come from the west, and they will have to say, show us Jesus. May God help us to have a right understanding of the character of God. Amen.

Welcome back to How to Country. My name is Timon, and today I'm gonna show you guys how we're harvesting our potatoes with our brand new machine today. It's been cooling down, we had a few frosts, it's the end of the September here, and the fall is coming, it's getting colder, a lot of things have killed off with the frost, and we're about ready to take out potatoes from our field here. So come along and have a look how we do it. So here I'm gonna show you our single row potato harvester. It's one that takes the potatoes out of the ground with a nice blade, and then they come up here, and then there's two little sifters that are shaking back and forth. They're hung up here and they're shaking the potatoes out, and the dirt falls through and the potatoes just ride out, and then they're put down alongside a nice little row and all the potatoes fall out, and it's pretty clean. Potatoes come out just about like this. If the soil is dry enough, they come out really nice. So I'll just give you a few pointers on what things you can do to adjust this machine to work well behind your tractor and in your soil conditions. There's a few things that are really handy on this machine. First of all, we have coulters on the front here that are like sharp metal blades, and they ride along on each side of the row. So if there's any weeds or potato greens hanging down, it'll cut these so it doesn't plug up in the machine. And those are adjustable in depth so that you can go deeper or more shallow depending on your crop and your soil. So as the potatoes come out here, depending on the soil conditions and if you're on a slope, on a hill, you want to adjust your top link so that

So this is what it looks like when they come out of the ground. We did a couple meters here and it seems to work really well. I think one of the key things that will be helpful in your success to harvest potatoes is to make sure that the soil is as dry as possible. That'll really help for the potatoes to clean up and to come and separate out of the soil well. And if your greens haven't killed with the frost yet, it might be a good idea to mow them off a few days before so they can kind of dry and die down, so they don't plug you up as much, and then you should be able to harvest a good crop of potatoes. So there's a few things that you need to do to prepare the ground. Obviously, we till the ground. We also have a stone crusher we went through, so we have no big rocks in the field. And then early in the spring, as soon as the big frosts are over and the soil dries up a bit, we went ahead and we planted our potatoes. Now, how does that work? You have potatoes, maybe this size is probably big enough already. They don't need to be very big. So we planted potatoes this size, and we have a little machine, but you can do this at home by hand. You make a nice little line, and you put these potatoes in the ground. Give them about a foot space, and put them in the ground, just like so. And then you bury them. And then, as the potatoes start growing in the spring, the little plants will pop out. And so we have a machine, but you can do this by hand. You'll hill the potatoes up, and the plants keep growing out, and you hill them up again. And we do this a few times to get the potato plant deeper in the ground, but also to kill all the weeds along and cultivate it so it stays clean. And as time progresses, the potato plants will grow maybe this big, even bigger. Midsummer, they'll start flowering, and they'll mature. And eventually in the fall, they will dry down or the frost will kill them off. Ours have been touched by the frost, but some leaves still survive. And then when the plants are pretty much just about dead, you can go ahead and you can start digging your potatoes out. And you will find some nice potatoes. I mean, this year we had a good summer. We irrigated well and it was hot and we got potatoes like really nice. Now for us, we have quite a bit of potato crop this year. So we got a little one row, single row harvester, and it takes them out one row at a time, puts them to the side. So we can do one row and go back and lay out the next row, let them dry a bit, and then we pick them up. Now I'm gonna show you what happens after we pick them up.

So now, as we pick them up, we sort them. If they're sellable size and not damaged, the potatoes will go in this bin, and then this bin we'll put into our root cellar to storage. Now, we do have customers set up already, so some of those will go straight to our customers where we can retail them or deliver them to where they order them. These bins can be really handy because you can pick them up with the tractor or the forklift. You can move them around, stack them up many high, and they have slots on the side, so it gives some airflow, and that will really help for the potatoes to store right through the winter in our root cellar. If there's potatoes that are damaged, it's best to not put them with these that are storing and use them first. And then also the very small ones that will be used for seed next year, we separate them right away so that we can keep the seed out of the way from what we're selling, and then that's gonna be ready for next year. So there's one more thing that I thought I should mention to you guys before we wrap this video up, and this is your potatoes grow in the ground and there is a lot of darkness. There's no sun in the ground, okay?

But if they come to the light, it only takes a few days for them to start turning green. Now, when the potatoes start turning green, it's not ideal to eat them anymore. You can still keep these for seed potatoes next year, but it's ideal not to use them for eating anymore. So it's very good if you can make a plan to harvest your potatoes. If they dry out a little bit outside for a day, that's fine. But then you want to bring them into a dark room. We bring them in a root cellar. There's no light, no windows. And if you keep them completely dark, they will last you for months. Given that it's cool, obviously, but light on them is very, very bad, because within a few days they'll turn green and then you can't eat them anymore. Okay, thanks guys for watching. If you like what you saw today, please press like, share, and subscribe to our channel, and I hope to see you in the next video. Thanks for watching.

In our last segment, we looked at seven evidences for the Bible's trustworthiness and seven external evidences that we can have assurance that the Bible has credibility and that we can trust it. And one of those evidences that we took a look at was archaeology. And I just gave you a few brief points about archaeology, but this presentation, we're going to look at several points of archaeology, some of the greatest biblical archaeological finds in modern times. We're going to see just how amazing some of these finds have been, and that they give the trustworthiness that we need to say that the Bible has historical accuracy. So that's going to be our title during this segment is The Evidence Speaks. So we're going to just bow our heads one more time. I'm going to kneel. We're just going to ask God's blessing to be with us. Father in heaven, we thank you so much for the evidence that you give us for our faith. We ask that you draw near to us once again, that you speak to our hearts and our minds, that you can give us these wonderful, this wonderful information that increases our faith and confirms the truthfulness of Scripture. And so we ask for your blessing, and we come in Jesus' name. Amen. We asked the question in our previous segment, what does the Bible claim about itself? And we saw that in the Bible, 2 Timothy chapter 3, verse 16, the Bible makes the claim that how much Scripture is given by inspiration of God. All Scripture is given by inspiration of God. We also saw that Jesus made the claim, I am the Son of God. And so these are some mighty bold claims that the Bible makes and that Jesus made about himself. And we asked ourselves the question, where is the evidence? And we looked at all of those things from external evidence to give us answers to that. And so one of the first things that we saw was what, everyone? Prophecy. Prophecy for me and for many is one of the most powerful ways that we can know and believe that the Bible is inspired by God, because God tells us that He knew things. Do I declare, before they spring forth, I tell you of them, Isaiah 42:8-9. And then in Isaiah 46, verse 10, he says that there is none like me. He declares the end from the beginning and from the ancient times things that are not yet done. And so God has the ability to tell the future. And indeed, we saw that very powerful in the last segment. Then we looked at archaeology very briefly, but that's the main thrust of our lecture today. And we saw that from Genesis to Revelation, there is not a single book in the Bible that cannot draw support from biblical archaeology. It's amazing, friends, that there is biblical archaeological evidence for every single book throughout Scripture from Genesis to Revelation. And we saw that archaeology doesn't necessarily prove that the Bible is true or the inspired word of God.

God, but what it does do is it proves its historical accuracy. And it's very important that we understand that. And it gives the Bible tangible credibility as a historical source. You know what's very interesting that I find is that many pieces of literature, there are certain tests that they have to go through, ancient pieces of literature, to determine whether or not they are trustworthy or they are credible. And so they run them through these things and they'll either be rejected or accepted based upon if they pass the test. But the Bible actually passes every single test of accuracy and credibility, and yet there are many today that still reject it. It kind of baffles me that that's the case, but it surely does. Well, we also saw, as I mentioned, every book can be supported. Secondly, there has never been an artifact recovered or discovered that disproves any part of the biblical account. Very interesting. And then thirdly, every biblical archaeological find has always supported biblical accounts and accuracy. And so these are some amazing facts that many people are not even very familiar with. Now, what I'm going to share with you in the next two presentations are actually some of those discoveries, some of the most amazing discoveries in archaeology today. And what we're going to actually find at the end is that they all have something significant that ties them together prophetically. And you're going to see that to be true at the very, very end. Very, very powerful. And we'll get to that in our next segment. But the first one that I want to share with you is the city of Ebla, which was discovered in the 1970s. And this is the... We're going to do five this time and then several in the next segment. And the city of Ebla, discovered in the 1970s, it was actually in northern Syria that it was discovered. Now, some of the significance of the city of Ebla is that there were these clay tablets. And it was, in ancient times, it was common that they would write history and different facts about the culture on these clay tablets. And in the city of Ebla, 15,000 clay tablets were uncovered dating all the way back to the year 2300 BC. That's before Christ, 2,000 years before Christ. And it was once, the city of Ebla was a great empire of the Near Eastern culture. Its existence actually coincides with the time of the biblical patriarchs. Very fascinating. The times of Abraham and et cetera, it coincides with those times. And these tablets provide an abundance of information on biblical place names. And so what that means is, the significance is, that they describe many of the cities that were once thought by skeptics to be not even true or not even there. So these tablets describe some of the cities. One example is Sodom and Gomorrah, previously thought by scientists to be mythical cities. Very interesting. Many other names are mentioned in these tablets, these 15,000 clay tablets, such as Hazar, Megiddo, Lachish, Dor, Gaza, Joppa, Damascus, and others that are found in the Bible. And so many skeptics said, well, these places never really existed, because the only place that we find them is where? In the Bible. But as they found these clay tablets outside of Scripture in an empire that wasn't a biblical or a Jewish culture, they found that these names were actually recorded the same as they were in the Bible. Very, very interesting. One of the more recently excavated clay tablets, some of the more recent ones, have found to describe names such as Esau, David, Saul, and Ishmael. We can't make the claim that these are the same ones, but it still uses the names. Another tablet describes the city of Jerusalem, which is described as Jerusalem. Very interesting. So these clay tablets give us evidence that the places and many of the people that existed in the Bible really existed. Very interesting. The second most, or another significant one, was what we know as the Hittite nation. Now, the Bible actually mentions the Hittites
47 times in the Bible. But for a long time, skeptics said this empire, this Hittite nation, never actually existed because there were no records of it anywhere outside of the Old Testament. And so for a long time, people thought, oh, this Hittite nation that the Bible mentions over and over and over again, it never existed. It's just a fantasy. It's just a mythical city. It's just like all the other fables that the Bible makes up. But was something happened very interesting. In the year 1906... the capital city of the Hittites and 1,200 years of records through clay tablets were discovered in Turkey. Very interesting, friends. So for many decades and centuries, people claim all the Hittite nation never existed. It's just made up stuff in the Bible. But then the whole capital city, 1,200 years of records, were finally dug up. Very interesting. What do you think this mouth of the skeptic did? It had to close, right? Now, the Hittites ruled in the area of modern Turkey, and they existed from about the 1300 to 1700s B.C., not A.D., but B.C., before Christ. Here is a picture of the great temple of Hattusha in the capital city. This is some of the remains there of the great temple. Here is the Hattusha Lion Gate entrance, which is, one of the main entrances there, and it had lions on each side, and those you see very clearly have been discovered. Here is a relief carving of the god Saruma in Hattusha, which is very clearly still preserved, and they found this as one of the gods that were worshipped there. Here is a tunnel that went underneath part of the city. You know, many of these ancient cities would have these underground tunnels that would provide an escape if they were attacked or whatever. And here one of those tunnels was discovered. Very, very amazing. Now, friends, this one of the other things that were found was what was called the Sumerian King's List, which was a tablet found that records kings which actually reigned for very long periods of time. Very interesting. The tablet also records a great flood. Now, I'm talking about long periods of time. I'm not talking about 20 years. I'm talking like hundreds, you understand? The tablet also records a great flood which took place in which there was a break during a break of time where no kings would actually rule. Very interesting. Then after that, the record of the king's reign became much shorter. And this coincides with the biblical account of the flood in which man lived for very long periods of time. Then after the flood, his lifespan was what? It was shortened, right? Very interesting. The Sumerian King's List, which was also discovered. There was another king, his name was Sargon, who was thought to be a mythical person. They thought, he was made up just in the Bible. Nobody knows who he was. But among the Hittite ruins, his palace was discovered. And on the walls of the palace was recorded the capture of Ashdod, which was actually described in the book of Isaiah chapter 20. Very interesting. They found this record of his capture of this city of Ashdod, which is described in Isaiah chapter 20. For many years, skeptics thought that it never actually happened, but then they found it in the book of Isaiah chapter 20. Pretty amazing archaeological discovery. How many of you would agree? Confirms that these things that the Bible said happened actually happened. Very wonderful. One of the third things is great discoveries has been the location of what they believe is the location of Sodom and Gomorrah. And these two cities were thought to be a myth, but then they believe that they have found the very geographical location where the Bible actually mentions them. Here's from the Baker Encyclopedia of Christian Apologetics. Notice what it says. It says, there is even evidence that the layers of sedimentary rock were molded together by intense heat, and evidence of burning has been found on Mount Sodom.
Very interesting. Evidence that the rock was molded together by intense heat. Now, how many of you would agree that there was intense heat when God brought fire down to destroy Sodom and Gomorrah? Here's Dr. Stephen Collins, a picture of him beside some of the area which they believe is the area of Sodom and Gomorrah. Here's another spot. They found many pits, sulfur pits, which is

what was you, the Bible described, the fire and brimstone would have likely been sulfur as well. And Sodom and Gomorrah are also mentioned in Genesis chapter 13 as two of the five cities of the plain. And the other cities are Admah, Zeboiim, and Zoar, or which was also called Bela. These five cities were confirmed in the Ebla tablets as existing near the Jordan River in southern Canaan. Very interesting, friends. So the other cities that accompanied Sodom and Gomorrah, these were also named in the Ebla tablets that we talked about under number one. Very, very incredible. Number four, Luke as a historian. You know, for many years, scholars attacked Luke as an inaccurate historian. They said all the things that Luke told us never really actually ever happened. And we're going to find here that this is not the case at all. But archaeologists have actually identified most of the cities that Luke mentioned in the book of Acts. And so when he first wrote this, years later, scholars said, well, we can't really find any record of these places that he lists, so maybe he was either inaccurate or didn't really know what he was talking about, or maybe this thing never actually existed and somebody was just making up a bunch of stuff. But since that time, archaeologists, as they've done their excavations, have found most of the cities and places and people that he spoke about. The Baker Encyclopedia of Christian Apologetics makes the statement that in all, Luke names 32 countries, 54 cities, and 9 islands without an error. Can you say amen to that? So, once thought as being inaccurate, All of Luke's listings in the book of Acts as a historian have been found to be what? They've been found to be true. Very interesting. So here's a very interesting statement. The Acts of the Apostles is now generally agreed in scholarly circles to be the work of Luke, to belong to the first century, and to involve the labors of a careful historian who is substantially accurate in his use of sources. That's from Merrill Unger, Archaeology, his book Archaeology in the New Testament. So make no mistake, friends, now Luke has to be identified as a true historian. A.N. Sherwin wrote this. He says, for Acts, the confirmation of historicity is overwhelming. Any attempt to reject its basic historicity must now appear what? Absurd. Roman historians have long taken it for granted. Isn't this interesting? That what he's saying is, for anybody to make the claim that Luke was not really accurate, it's an absurd assumption. And so every time somebody says this didn't happen or that didn't happen or the Bible didn't really say this or the Bible really didn't say that, it's ended up proving to be what, friends? It ends up proving to be true. Another one of my favorites is the city of Jericho. How many of you know the story of the city of Jericho in the Bible? We know the story of Jericho. The children of Israel marched around every day for 6 days, one time, and then they'd go back to their camp, and then the next day they'd come out again and again. Then on the last day, they marched around how many times? 7 times, and then the walls came tumbling down. There's little kids' songs written about it, and etc. And so for a long time, people said, oh man, what an absolutely ridiculous story that this really could have never taken place. But in between 1930 and 1936, a gentleman named John Garstang, archaeologist, actually discovered the city of Jericho and found all the evidence that was needed to confirm that not only did Jericho exist, but the account of how the city fell followed exactly the way that the Bible said it happened. Very interesting. Notice what he writes in his book, The Foundation of Bible History. He talks about the archaeological evidence. He says, as to the main fact, then, there remains no doubt this walls fell how? Outward, so completely that the attackers would be able to clamber up over their ruins and into the city. Why is this so unusual, he asks? Because the walls of cities do not fall how?
outward. They fall inward. He says, and yet in Joshua 6:20 we read, the walls fell down flat. Then the people went up into the city, every man straight before him, and they took the city. And he makes the statement again, the walls were made to fall outward. But in the case of Jericho, they fell outward in such a way that the children of Israel could clamber up. Why? Because God said that the wall and the city would fall in a way that they could get up there. Here is a picture of some of the remains of the city of Jericho that have been unearthed and uncovered. And some of the other significant findings about the city of Jericho, very amazing, very significant. Number one, the city was strongly fortified. The Bible makes that statement, and as they uncovered the archaeological evidence, they confirmed that that was so. Secondly, the attack occurred just after harvest time in the late spring. They found that to be accurate as well. In the book of Joshua, it gives that description. The archaeological evidence supported it. Thirdly, the inhabitants had no opportunity to flee with their food sheds. How do they know that? Because they found the food sheds still there. They would oftentimes have a portable thing that they take with them. They go on long journeys when they were fleeing, and all those food sheds remained and were still there. Fourthly, the siege was short. Fifthly, the walls were leveled and fell outward flat. Sixthly, the city was not plundered. They found everything still there. And seventh, the city was burned. And almost all the stuff that they found was burnt, just like the Bible said that it was. Now, later, after John Garstang, a lady named Kathleen Kenyon came along, and she also did some research on the Jericho site. And notice what she records. She says the destruction was complete. Walls and floors were blackened or reddened by fire, and every room was filled with fallen bricks, timbers, and household utensils. In most rooms, the fallen debris was heavily what? Burnt. Very interesting. Because the instruction that God gave Israel is when the city comes down, you go up into it, and what did he tell them? Did he tell them to take all the gold and all the silver for themselves? Nope. He said, you what? You leave it alone, and you set the city on fire. That's what the biblical instruction was from God to the children of Israel. And when they came and dug this thing up thousands of years later, they found everything archaeologically the same as the account given in Scripture. Very interesting. Everything was still there, and the city was burned, and et cetera, et cetera. Isn't it beautiful, friends? Isn't it powerful that archaeology confirms the biblical account? Here's a picture of one of the Neolithic towers in Jericho. It was destroyed and also discovered by Kathleen Kenyon. And here's some pictures of some jars, some grain jars that were full of grain, yet broken and burned inside Jericho, which supports the biblical account found by both Garstang and Kenyon. So they found dozens and dozens and dozens of these jars that were smashed and broken, but they still had the grain in them, which means that they never got used. They were destroyed. They were attacked, just like the Bible speaks about. Dr. Bryant Wood, who he's the director of Associates of Biblical Research and Experts in Archaeology on the city of Jericho, he makes this statement, very powerful.

that the Scriptures speak the truth. In many instances, the Scriptures even reflect firsthand knowledge of the times and customs it describes. Isn't that interesting? Now watch this. This is even better. While we have doubted the accuracy of the Bible, time and continued research have consistently demonstrated that the Word of God is better informed than what? Its critics. Isn't that interesting? So many people have criticized the Bible and made attacks, but as time passes, the evidence again and again comes in that the Bible was correct and the skeptic was wrong. The Bible, he says, is more informed than many of its critics. But in fact, while thousands of finds from the ancient world support in broad outline and often in detail the biblical picture, not one incontrovertible find has ever contradicted the Bible. So what we find is that the Bible is often more informed than its critics. Time and time again, the Bible's accuracy has been proven given enough time. Pretty amazing, pretty impressive stuff. Very, very powerful. And it gives us confidence that we can trust this book as truly a book of historical credibility. It's amazing, friends. It's wonderful. Jesus makes this statement in Luke chapter 19, verse 40. He says, "I tell you," Jesus replied, "if my disciples keep quiet, the very stones will cry out." That's an amazing statement made by Jesus. Now, I don't know if he meant that to be archaeological evidence or not. I can't make that claim, but it is a very interesting, unique statement for Jesus to make. And indeed, today, in these times that we live, the stones are crying out that the Bible gives accuracy, and it gives historically, and it can be trusted as a book of credibility. And then prophecy gives us the encouragement

Jesus said would not be a merely a great moral teacher. He would either be a lunatic on the level with a man who says he is a poached egg, or else he would be the devil of hell. You must make your choice. Either this man was and is the Son of God, or else a madman or something worse. You can shut him up for a fool, you can spit on him and kill him as a demon, or you can fall at his feet and call him Lord and God. But let us not come with any patronizing nonsense about his being only a great human teacher. He has not left that open to us. He did not intend to. Friends, we have to decide if Jesus is really the Son of God or he's not. He's not just a good moral man. He never gave us that option. And friends, the evidence is stacking up. It stacks up again and again and again that he really is who he claimed to be. A powerful, powerful thing that when this becomes real in our lives. Today, friends, Jesus is the Son of God, I believe today. No moral teacher can offer you power to follow his teachings except Jesus. No moral teacher can give you strength to overcome the things that seem to dominate and destroy our lives unless he is divine. Today, Jesus has the power to give us victory over the most terrible things in our lives. Buddha will offer us enlightenment. Confucius will offer us wisdom. Muhammad would offer us a way of life. But only Jesus can offer us eternal life. Friends, today, if we miss it, in the end, we have lost everything to gain the nothing we thought was everything. Have you put your trust in Christ today? Have you put your trust in him? In part two, we're going to see the several more of these amazing archaeological discoveries that gives us that confidence we need to trust the Bible and to put our faith in Jesus Christ. Would you put your faith in him today? Would you give him your heart? Would you give him your life today? Let's bow our heads for prayer. Father in heaven, we thank you so much for this wonderful truth that you give us, these facts of history, these facts of archaeology, of prophecy, and many other things that we see today that give us evidence that we can trust and believe in you. We ask you to draw our hearts closer to you as we continue to study these things, as we continue to see the evidence more and more every day, confirming the truth of your sacred scripture. We thank you for your blessing, and we come in Jesus' name. Amen.

What shall we then say to these things? If God be for us, who can be against us? He that spared not his own son, but delivered him up for us all, how shall he not with him also freely give us all things?

0: I ask that you send an extra legion of angels to encamp around this little room here in this small company that is gathered here in your name, and protect us. Open our minds and our hearts to what it is you have to say to us. And thank you so much for your love and the gift that you've given us in your Son. In Jesus' name, amen. Have no fellowship with the unfruitful works of darkness, but rather expose them. And we kind of saw that as like, expose, you know, what's going on over here. You got to put on the armor of God so that we can battle against Satan. But my brother and I, we've learned some things. We've had the privilege to work with a minister by the name of Bill Liversidge, who reminded us that the armor of God is not to do battle against Satan with. Have you ever heard that before? That's kind of interesting, huh? Because remember, the battle's already been won. So what then is the armor of God? Each piece is a representation of what? Of Christ. Right? We have the helmet of salvation. Who is our salvation? It's Christ. It's the breastplate of Christ righteousness. It's the belt of truth. I am the way, the truth, and the life. The feet, the gospel. And what's the gospel? It's the message of Christ, right? The sword, the word. So as we look, we are going to look at some tactics of the enemy who comes against us. So just remember that it's by looking at the gospel, it's by knowing the gospel that we can see the counterfeits. My brother and I, we grew up in the church, Brandon, we all grew up in the church, and we all left. And we were gone for a good 10 years. And what brought us back was the truth of the gospel is what spoke to our hearts and brought us back into a relationship with God. Does anyone here know of anyone who is struggling with sorcery or who knows a sorcerer? Not one, but a couple. What kind of things come to mind when you hear the word sorcery? Witchcraft. Harry Potter, right? So, and these are forms of sorcery. Yes, indeed they are. These are the mainstream things. You know, Disney is one of the biggest propagators of supernatural material out there. And look at the target audience there, the super young. If you have your Bibles and you'd like to turn it to Revelation 18:23, Bible says here that, and the light of the candle shall shine no more at all in thee, and the voice of the bridegroom and of the bride shall be heard no more at all in thee, for thy merchants were the great men of the earth. For by thy sorceries were all nations deceived. How many were deceived?
1: All.
0: So, let's look at this word sorcery here. If you look it up in the Strong's Concordance, the original root Greek word was pharmakia. What's that word sound like? Pharmacy. It's where we get our word pharmacy. The use or administering of drugs, poisoning, sorcery, magical arts, often found in connection with idolatry and fostered by it. So you could kind of wrap all those definitions up into one definition, and Ivor Myers is another guy who spoke truth into Scott's and my heart, and his definition, as he combines all these things, is anything that medicates our minds that causes us to not follow the will of God. We could consider that sorcery. Okay? Because remember, this is a battle for your mind. So let's look at the mind just for a moment. This is a very simplistic model. We have this portion of our brain that is dedicated to what they call the frontal lobe. 30% of your brain is frontal lobe. This is the seat, this is your command center. It's the seat of your spirituality, your morality, and your will.

Before I start, I'd like to just have another word of prayer. So we could all bow our heads. Dear Heavenly Father, I just ask that you send your Holy Spirit to be with us here in this place.

This is that God-given power of choice that He's given to each of us. It's what sets us apart from the animal kingdom, this large portion of our brain being dedicated to the frontal lobe. For instance, a dog, his frontal lobe is about 7%, whereas a cat is only about 3.5%. And that's why dogs are a little bit more lovable than cats. So I got a little bit more frontal lobe there. So, Corinthians, Paul tells us in 1 Corinthians 3:16 that, "Know ye not that you're the temple of God, that the Spirit of God dwells within you?" Right? Where does the Spirit of God dwell within us? In our minds. In our minds. So, what are some things that could hinder this vital command center or override it and cause our frontal lobe to not operate properly? Tell you, well, there's a good guess since we're talking about Hollywood here. What is this little guy, this little cartoon, what is he doing here? Who's he? He's a hypnotist. Okay? Now, if you just look at the classical definition of hypnosis, it's kind of interesting. Hypnosis is a mental state of heightened suggestibility. It's characterized by a trance-like sleep. This is variously achieved by repetition of instructions in a low, level voice, or having the subject fix his gaze upon a light in an otherwise dark room. They've actually found that the best way to induce a hypnotic trance is to just have the subject stare at a little blinking light. And you go into a pretty deep hypnotic trance where a hypnotherapist can strongly suggest to your mind things like, you need to stop smoking. You need to lose weight. These are good things, right? There's people that have undergone hypnosis and had open heart surgery with no medication, pain-free. That's as powerful as a drug, I'd say, right? A medication that medicates your mind, that strongly suggests your mind, I'm going to have no pain. Go ahead. Cut through my rib cage there. Spread it open. You know, cut into my heart. I won't feel a thing. There was also, I read a bunch of different articles on hypnosis. There was one I found that, you know, in Vegas and these places, they have these shows where the whole audience is there and there's a hypnotherapist on stage and he has different audience members do silly things in front of their friends and they don't remember it. Well, they don't realize, like, really how powerful a power hypnosis is. And there was one case where the woman came up on stage, he put her in this trance, he told her when he heard this certain song, she would think that she was a supermodel. And so she pranced around the stage like she was a supermodel, and, you know, he'd snap his fingers and she'd come out of it and she'd sit down. Well, a few days later, she's in the grocery store with her friends, and that song started to play. And all of a sudden, she thought she was a supermodel. And she went into such a deep hypnotic trance that she didn't come out of it for days. Her friends were like, what are we going to do? They tried to get a hold of the hypnotherapist that did the show, and they couldn't get a hold of him. And so they got a hold of this other guy, and he goes, well, bring her by. And he had to, like, do some more hypnotherapy to get her out of this trance. It's a very powerful thing, hypnosis. And it's not something necessarily that we should be messing around with. Just looking at that last part there, you know, having it fix your gaze on a light in an otherwise dark room, what does that sound like, too? The TV, right? Isn't the TV just a little blinking light, basically? So why is hypnosis not a good thing? Well, here's what the Bible tells us in 1 Corinthians 6:12. All things are lawful for me, but all things are not helpful. All things are lawful for me, but I will not be brought under the power of any. So to give your willpower, per se, over to the hypnotherapist to say, please, you know, help me stop smoking because I can't, is giving that willpower to choose over to somebody else. And the way that works is they'll strongly suggest they'll attach all these negative emotions to the act of smoking. So that when you go to pick up a cigarette, you feel all these negative things, and you don't want it because there's all these other things now attached to that action.
And as you

0: you see as we move into this, you'll see how this is used. So what's actually happening in your brain when you watch TV? Here's our little googly-eyed guy sitting here zoning out. There's a couple of different things. The first thing is brainwave patterns. Have you guys heard of brainwave patterns? They're kind of like gears, you could say, in your mind. There's delta, theta, alpha, and beta. Delta being when you're in your deep sleep, theta, light sleep. Alpha is when you're awake but relaxed, and beta is when you're excited and you're having a conversation with somebody. When you're reading a book, you're in beta. You're in that top gear, all pistons firing. Alpha is, it's a natural brain wave pattern to be in as well, but this is the hypnotic brainwave pattern that takes place when you undergo hypnosis. Your brain exhibits only alpha brainwave pattern. It's that brainwave pattern that happens when you're driving down the freeway and, oh, I missed my exit, right? Because you were daydreaming or whatever, and you were in alpha, and the monotony of driving, those lines just kind of going by and everything, we're very self-hypnotize all the time. We go into this alpha brainwave pattern. But to be forced into this alpha brainwave pattern is where it gets a little tricky. And when you watch television, that's all that happens, is alpha brainwave pattern. So you are in that hypnotic state of mind that is the same as being under hypnosis. Another thing that's happening, there's a left and right brain situation where your left brain being the analytical, critical side of your brain, the right side being your emotional, artistic, dreamy side of your brain. When you sit down to watch television, they've done these studies, within minutes, your brain switches from all brain thinking to predominantly right brain thinking. The left side of your brain shuts down. So does your frontal lobe. So you now are taking in information and only kind of processing it with the right side of your brain. It's not going through the analytical, critical, logical, your brain compartmentalizing things and saying, oh, I kind of agree with this and I don't with that. It's coming in one big chunk into the right hemisphere of your brain. And that's how you can still have emotions. You can still cry and you still laugh. But you're not critically analyzing the information that's coming into your senses. The other thing that's happening, when this switchover takes place, a rush of endorphins is released into your system. And endorphins, everybody knows, right? This is the runner's high. Heard of the runner's high? Endorphins are the body's natural opiates. It hooks up to all the same receptor sites in your body as does opium, heroin. So now, basically, when we sit down and we watch television, we are getting an opiate fix, and we become addicted to that opiate fix. And if you don't believe me, if you know somebody who watches a lot of television, or if you watch a lot of television yourself, try stopping just cold turkey. Turn it off. Don't watch for a month. And you'll exhibit all the same effects as coming off of a drug like heroin. You'll have headaches, insomnia, irritability, because your body's used to that endorphin rush on a daily basis. So here's a little video clip that we kind of cut together of some different ads that are kind of just making fun of the fact that, oh, we're hypnotizing you. And you notice that the music, remember, repetition is another one of the, is another element of hypnosis. And when music has a very strong emphasis on the beat, that in itself can become a driving force for inducing hypnotic brainwave patterns.
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4: You notice how there's always those little tags, the little snap of the fingers, obey, ding, you're free to move about the country, right? I mean, if I just were to make this sound right here, right? You've all heard that, and then you guys are all salivating and going, thinking of your favorite soda, okay? All those things are basically like triggers. They're triggers to remind you of these implanted memories that have been placed in our brains. And the advertising industry is king at this. They know, they've studied it to its fullest. They realized when the television first hit the scene that they had the most powerful persuasion tool ever invented. And this television here, you could call it the opiate of the masses. Neil Postman, he writes a book called The Four Arguments for the Elimination of the Television. He teaches a whole line of classes at NYU called Media Ecology, the effects of media on society and you know, what happens when we're exposed to all this media that's coming at us. He says that the horror of television is that the information goes right into our memory pool, but we do not react to it. Perhaps we react to it later, but we do not know what we're reacting to. When we watch television, you're training yourself not to react. And so later on, you're doing things without knowing why you're doing them or where they're coming from. So when you sit there and you're watching a movie or a television show and someone's about to get killed, do you jump up and say, "Don't kill that guy"? No, you just sit there and watch. And you're training yourself not to react. You're still feeling all those. That's why the horror genre of film is so addictive, is because you become addicted to that on the edge of your seat, freaking out, waiting for the next terrible thing to happen. And you're not really reacting to it. You're not trying to stop what's happening. And so you see things that happening. Like there was an incident that happened in New York where a woman was murdered and, you know, on the street, stabbed to death. And there was like 100 people that witnessed it. They just watched from their window. Nobody reacted. And then you're reacting to things and not knowing why you're reacting to them or where they're coming from. You know, it is all this stuff that we're putting into our mind affecting us later on down the road. Here's just a simple example of not being able to see all the messages that are coming at us. This is a sexual picture. Can anybody tell me why? One guy sees it. The word sex is written right across the front. Anybody see it? You know, some people say, oh, there's the birds and the bees. You know, you see that kind of thing there, right? But it's more blatant than that. It's just written right there in the leaves. And when I take this away, you'll always see it. And every time you see this picture from now on, you'll see that. Here's an example in an advertising campaign done by Pepsi. When the cans are stacked up in the store, this spells out sex right there on the cans. Here's a Skittles ad. There are two things that we're overexposed to in our society today. Can we guess what they are? Sex. What's the other one? Violence. Sex and violence. Brandon's going to talk about violence in his section on video games. You won't want to miss that. But why is sex beans. Why are we so overstimulated?

0: of sex. I've often wondered this, and I think it's because Satan is, he knows that the sexual relationship between a husband and a wife is a God-ordained thing, and that he uses that example of the relationship between a man and a woman as an example of the relationship between Christ and his church. Christ is the bridegroom, and he's coming for us, the bride. And he knows that if he can twist up our sexualities in such a way that it'll kind of mess with our spiritualities too, and we won't fully understand maybe that relationship that God is trying to have with us, that one-on-one relationship. Here's another a little clip of some subliminal advertising that we found that took place in a TV show.
1: Iron Chef is one of the Food Network's biggest hits with its combination of cuisine and competition, but some are wondering if perhaps there was a subliminal ad, a flash of a commercial product seen on the show. Paul Boyd reports.
2: The Iron Chef is a TV cult classic with hectic, heated, and often messy cook-offs. But now the show's making news for something that boiled over outside the famed kitchen stadium. Eagle-eyed viewer Eli Hodapp of Chicago was watching this Iron Chef America episode when he noticed this flash across the screen.
3: Just for a second, it went red.
2: Did you see it? When Eli slowed it down frame by frame, it turned out to be this McDonald's logo.

0: it's not real. And I was like, really? He's like, yeah. And the next day, he came up with this big packet of paper, and I read through it. And sure enough, they'd done this big study, and yeah, it doesn't work. But you can look and find studies that they have done where it does work. And if it doesn't work, then why are they trying it? Why are they doing it? I mean, you saw right there that McDonald's was an Iron Chef sponsor. So, that, I mean, there's motive, right? Here's another quick one that we found. Okay, so here's a little frame-by-frame slowdown. She squishes the phone. Oh, Sprint. Now, do we consciously pick these things up? No. This is on the subconscious level. So, I mean, we're talking about things that we don't even really know the full scope and ramifications of brand exposure, as they call it.
1: This is Duke University.

0: The work we're doing is really studying what we call incidental brand exposure, and what that means is basically very short exposures to brand logos. And most of the time people think that these wouldn't have any impact on them at all, and in fact they've happened to us so frequently. Recent estimates say somewhere between 3 and 10,000 brand exposures a day is the typical number that the U.S. consumer is exposed to. What we were interested in studying was to see if in fact those incidental brand exposures were having any impact on people at all.
1: So certain brands are associated with different personality traits. So for instance, the Apple brand has really cultivated an image of creativity and innovativeness. And so we thought that being exposed to the Apple brand might lead individuals to become more creative or to have a goal to be more creative.
0: Participants come into the lab and we tell them they're going to be participating in a visual acuity test. And the way this works is that a box will either pop up on the left or the right of the screen. And their task is to say left or right when the box pops up. In addition to sort of further complicate the task and ensure that they don't catch any glimpse of a logo, for example, we have them keep a running tab of the sum of the numbers in the middle of the screen. They think all they're seeing is the box coming up on the left and the number appearing. What they're actually seeing is a box come up, the box disappears for a very, very short duration, like 30 milliseconds. A brand logo pops up, the logo goes away, and the box appears. What the person's conscious perception is that a box has popped up and gone away, and that's it. They don't realize that they've been exposed to the brand logo.
1: What we found is that people who were subliminally primed with the Apple logo actually had a goal to be creative, activated by this exposure, and they were more creative on a later task. So we asked them to come up with uses for a brick, come up with as many different unusual uses for a brick that they could think of. And what we found is that people who had been subliminally primed to the Apple logo were more creative than people who had been subliminally primed to the IBM logo.
0: Most television advertisements don't have much impact on people. And that's because as you're sitting watching the television ad, your defensive screens come up. We know they're trying to persuade us when they show us an ad. So our defensive screens come up and we filter that ad through these defensive mechanisms. These short brand exposures, though, people aren't even consciously aware they're occurring. So the defense mechanisms don't come up. And so if you're a brand manager, you might think about perhaps instead of spending so many resources on traditional television advertisement, maybe switch more of those resources over to encouraging very brief exposures, perhaps as product placements, not the cheesy product placement where you hold it up like this, but one where it's just seen in passing. Perhaps web placements or weaving brands into the natural lives of characters in video games or television shows might be a more effective and efficient way to allocate my marketing resources.
2: So you have to do your own research in that. Don't take my word for it. You know, if this subliminal advertising really something that's affecting us,

0: think there are things that are affecting us that we don't, like you're saying, like just a short in passing. You know, it's in the movie, the guy, what brand of drink is he drinking, or, you know, what brand of cigarette is he smoking, or whatever, that's actually maybe getting to us. They found that if you don't pay attention to the commercials when they're playing, they actually are more effective. And isn't that what happens? The commercials come on and we turn and we start talking or whatever, and you notice that the volume's always louder during the commercials, right? So that's still going in. You may not be paying consciously, be attentive to it consciously, but that information is going in there. And it's the repetition. Look at how the commercials come at you in these blocks, in these rhythmic blocks, over and over and over again. And if you notice, they'll kind of repeat the same commercial, you know, periodically through these different blocks. This is a reality show called Mind Control that where this guy, he plays with all these things. He does. It's a really weird show. But we found this one on advertising. It was pretty interesting. Take a look at this.
1: I invited two members of Saatchi & Saatchi, the world-famous advertising agency, to a secret location to propose an unusual task.
2: You see that?
3: He lost his balloon.
1: Those who work in advertising are masters of persuasion. They subtly weave their images and slogans into our daily lives, knowing that we will register so much unconsciously and then walk into a supermarket and feel a sense of familiarity with a product we think we've never heard of. Billions of dollars a year are spent on it. It's brilliantly calculated and we all fall for it. So I thought I'd turn the tables on the advertising experts.
4: Ikaro, good to meet you. Thank you very much indeed, man. A real pleasure. Thank you so much for coming out and doing this. Let me get down to explaining what this afternoon's about. I'm going to ask you, within the space of about 20 minutes, to come up with a kind of an advertising campaign, a poster for a product, which I'll tell you about, okay? And it's a chain of stores, and your job is to come up with the name of the stores, some sort of strap line or slogan for that, as well as the actual image itself and the picture. The idea of only giving you 20 minutes, it's really important that you're going with the very first things that come into your head and not giving you too much time to think about it. So it's a kind of an instantaneous thing, whatever it is that comes out. So while you do that, we're going to leave you alone. Mm-hmm. And then we'll come back and see how you've done. I've also got some of my own ideas here, which I'll ask you to hang on to that, and we'll look at those later on as well and, you know, see how that goes. Any questions?
5: So three things.
4: Three things.
5: Store, campaign.
4: The store, the campaign, and the product. You also need to know what the product is. Let me tell you what the product
5: is.
4: This is what the store is selling. Okay, so it is a chain of taxidermy stores, and you're going to come up with the campaign for them.
2: Okay. Did you get this through customs?
4: Just about, yeah. I've been into this since I was 3 years old, so I'm really interested to see what you come up with. All right, we're going to leave you for about 20 minutes to do that, and I will see you in a bit. And I'll I'll pop that under the raccoon, if you can keep half an eye on that, and we'll come back to that later. Okay.
5: Start with the name, huh? Should be like the first things on our mind. Should be called Ted's Taxidermy. Have a pet without the trouble. Dead pets are us.
6: Out of Africa.
5: Want to call it Out of Africa?
7: Or maybe it's a kid at the zoo, you know, and he's trying to take his picture with one of the animals.
5: A couple of lion cubs and a crying.
6: Got real animals and the men are puppets.
4: Okay, your time is up. You actually got a little over 20 minutes. So you've done your ideas are on here.
8: Yeah,
4: I can't wait to see what they actually... In fact, can you come up and come up the stand
8: sure.
4: Here? So do you want to grab the envelope as well? No one's touched that and been anywhere near it. No.
8: Mm-mm.
4: That's been under the raccoon. Yeah. First of all, obviously, this is a little unfair getting you to do this in 20 minutes. Normally, you'd presumably, how long would you take with an average project? Would you get a few weeks?
5: As long as possible.
4: As long as possible. Okay. So this is obviously the first things out of your head. Is this just one idea or several ideas you've got here?
6: Like two or three ideas.
5: Three.
4: Oh, okay. Yeah. All right. So let's have a look.

0: cinnamon store would be like out of Africa.
1: You don't like taxidermy, do you? Just looking at the different components, out of Africa.
2: Yeah.
0: That's just
1: the name of the company?
0: Yeah. It's just as real as it gets.
1: As real as it gets, just the kind of the strap line.
2: Yeah.
1: And this would be like a big, that's great. And you've got the tears, so you've got a frightened kid.
0: Yeah.
1: And are the others similar or very different?
0: Different, actually.
1: Okay, same title. I love these. These are really great. And the as like a lizardy, dinosaur-y kind of creature there. And you, what's this? A little one calling out mommy.
2: It's so real that he thinks like, oh, mommy.
1: So the little one's lost his mummy and is crying. And again, you've got as real as it gets down there as the strap line. Again, clearly don't like taxidermy.
2: No.
1: Sure. One more, was there one more?
0: Yeah.
1: Okay, so same thing. Out of Africa, add some wild to your life.
2: This is just the funny visual where, like, a granny or older guy is driving home and he just went shopping at the store and he's got the lion in the back seat.
1: What interests me most in this one is the fact that you've used a car, that you've used an automobile, which makes sense to you when you watch the show back, I think. I love these. These are great. Just the kind of thing I was after, so thank you very much. I did have, you've got the envelope, I did have a few ideas before, which I want to kind of throw into the mix as well and see what you think of those. So if you can open that up for me. Cool. So...
2: Should we show it?
1: Yeah. So look, by no means spot on. Actually, I'll put this up here. So out of Africa, that's great. You got that spot on. As real as you like. I've got here, you've got as real as it gets, which is pretty close. And you've gone for the lizard dinosaur creature later on in other pictures.
2: It's the second one. Yeah,
1: you've gone for the crying thing here. And you went for...
2: Mummy. Very similar.
1: Yeah, it's pretty similar, isn't it? It feels like all the components are here. All the components from your different pictures are in this. Polar bears as well. You didn't get polar bears at all?
0: Yes. It did in the last one, actually, yeah.
1: Is that over there?
0: We never showed because we were like, well...
2: That one. That was going to be a polar bear.
1: So you've got... All right, yeah, that is a terrible polar bear. I'm with you on that. But, interestingly, the fact that you weren't able to draw it, to me, is interesting because, yeah, I've got here polar bears to dinosaurs. On here, it's only a word, right? There is no picture, there's no visual. I'm not giving you a visual for polar bears, but you have written it. So, look, if you knew the amount of expense and time and effort we've gone into making this work with you guys, you'd be flabbergasted. But for now, it's a real comfort to know you're as susceptible to subliminal persuasion as the rest of us. So thank you so much for your time.
0: Thank you.
1: When you watch the show back, it will make glorious sense to you.
2: thank you.
1: For now, it probably won't. But I'll leave that with you for a moment. And thank you very much indeed. See you.
2: Thank you. Pretty impressive.
0: He pretty much had, like, in one piece of paper all the ideas we went through in the past 20 minutes.
2: Even with the name bang on and with the tagline as well, pretty close.
3: Wow.
0: Yeah. Weird. He should write some ads, too.
2: Yeah. If we could do all our print ads before we know it, then, it'd be easy.
4: Come back after the break and find out how I took control of their minds. If you're wondering how I managed to predict what the advertising executives were going to come up with, just watch their taxi journey again.
1: So it is a chain of taxidermy stalls, taxidermy stalls, taxidermy stalls.

0: slogan for that, as well as the actual images.
1: Did you see that?
2: What?
1: He lost his balloon.
3: Those two guys thought that they were coming up with all those ideas. And little did they know that they had just been subliminally primed on their little ride over to where they were doing this job. So, yeah, very, very interesting. So let's look at some facts here.

0: there. 99% of every household owns a television. Does anyone here not own a television? You guys brothers?
1: Yeah.
0: So you don't have a television at all? What about YouTube? You have a computer, right?
1: Yeah, but no internet.
0: No internet. Wow. That's a first. Not very many people like that. The average hours spent are about 6 hours a day, and we found averages even higher than that. This was kind of on the lower end. So that means, you know, someone's only watching a couple hours, someone's watching a lot, to average out to 6 hours. But if you kind of add these hours up, it's about 47 hours a week, 2 solid months a year. By the time you're 65 years old, if you kept this rate up, you'd have watched 9 solid years of television. And that's not nine to five days of television. That's 9 solid years, 24/7. And people are complaining that they don't have enough time. I don't have enough time. I don't have enough time to read my Bible. I don't have enough time to pray. You know, I mean, do we spend a thoughtful hour just contemplating the life of Christ? Man, I'm struggling with that myself, to be honest. You know, Scott and I, we've woken up spiritually, but it's like we got sleepy eyes. We see the truth, but to walk the walk and not just talk the talk is something that only Christ can do within us. It's not nothing we can do on our own. What do you think the most advertised product on television is? That would be incorporated in this. More think on a not just one thing, but a group of a fast food. Fast food is the most advertised thing on television, and we know pretty much that fast food is really not the healthiest for us, right? I mean, look at what America's suffering from: obesity, right? An epidemic, pretty much. Here is a clip from a documentary called The Corporation, and it discusses advertising and children. You know, the one slide, Scotty, that we didn't get in here was the French. I didn't see that one in here. The French banning television for kids under the age of 3. France has banned television programming targeted towards children under the age of 3. Because they found in studies that the American Pediatrics Association, if you look up, they've got a study that they did on television and children. And the mind of a child between the age of 0 and 3 is still developing. The neural connectivity is very loose. They're still trying to make associations with, you know, this is mom, this is dad, this is how life works. But you throw the television in the mix and it kind of like short circuits things and sets the individual up for things like attention deficit disorder, you know, having a problem paying attention to a teacher who's just standing up here talking, and that's just a little too boring. Things aren't popping and pew, pew, you know, flashing lights and this and that.
2: 5, 4, 3, 2, 1.
3: Off into space. Man, that takes real teamwork. And here's a team of junior spacemen with an out-of-this-world breakfast.
4: Comparing the marketing of yesteryear to the marketing of today is like comparing a BB gun to a smart bomb. It's not the same as when I was a kid, or even when the people who are young adults today were kids. It's much more sophisticated and it's much more pervasive. It's not that products themselves are bad or good. It's the notion of manipulating children into buying the products. In 1998, Western International Media, Century City, and Lieberman Research Worldwide conducted a study on nagging.
5: We asked parents to

0: keep a diary for 3 weeks, and to record every time, you could imagine, every time their child nagged them for a product. We asked them to record when, where, and why.
1: This study was not to help parents cope with nagging. It was to help corporations help children nag for their products more effectively.
0: Anywhere from 20% to 40% of purchases would not have occurred unless the child had nagged their parents. That is, we found, for example, a quarter of all visits to theme parks wouldn't have occurred unless a child nagged the parents. 4 out of 10 visits to places like Chuck E. Cheese would not have occurred. And any parent would understand that. You know, when I think of Chuck E. Cheese, oh my goodness, it's noise. And there's so many kids. Why would I want to spend 2 hours there? But if the child nags enough, you're going to go. We saw the same thing with movies, with home video, with fast food. You can manipulate consumers into wanting and therefore buying your products. It's a game.
1: Children are not little adults. Their minds aren't developed. And what's happening is that marketers are playing to their developmental vulnerabilities. The advertising that children are exposed to today is honed by psychologists. It's enhanced by media technology that nobody ever thought was possible.
0: Initiative is huge. I think in the U.S. we place about $12 billion of media time. So we'll put it on TV, we'll put it in print, we'll put it out in outdoor, we'll buy radio time. So we're the biggest buyers of advertising time and space in the U.S. and in the world.
1: One family cannot combat an industry that spends $12 billion a year trying to get their children. They can't do it.
0: They are tomorrow's adult consumers, so start talking with them now, build that relationship when they're younger, and you've got them as an adult. Somebody asked me, Lucy, is that ethical? You're essentially manipulating these children. Well, yeah, is it ethical? I don't know. But our role at Initiative is to move products. And if we know you move products with a certain creative execution, place in a certain type of media vehicle, then we've done our job.
2: Kind of scary, huh? You can manipulate consumers to wanting and then therefore buying your products. They think it's just a game. This is just part of industry. We're going to persuade these young kids that they need to nag their parents so that we can sell our products. Here's a clip of, I believe this is a clip on models

0: I mean, it's her own picture's making her feel ugly. So, you know, girls especially, I mean, why do we have all these, you know, eating disorders and things? Because we're constantly looking at these pictures of people that aren't even real. Did you know that the top Hollywood stars, any photo that's printed in any magazine is first looked at, is approved by that star. They look at it, they say, oh, no, it needs a little doctoring, Photoshop this, fix that, take those wrinkles out. They don't want their image to be real. It's not even real. It's not really them. Scotty and I, we worked in the small niche of television and reality television. They call it reality television, but it's not real. What you see is edited together from hours and hours and hours of shooting. And sometimes the conversations that happen weren't even constructed that way. They've taken clips from here and there, they piece this together, and they tell the story they want to tell. They have story producers on these shows that they're called story producers. They're the ones writing the story through these characters that are on these reality shows. So why are we looking at all this advertising information here? Ephesians 6:12 tells us, and we do not wrestle against flesh and blood, but against principalities and against powers, against the rulers of the darkness of this age, against spiritual hosts of wickedness in heavenly places. So if the advertising industry is very effectively persuading us and having us want and therefore buy products, if we believe that there's a God and a Satan, how is Satan using this same technology to persuade us to believe a certain type of belief system, let's say? So you're not going to want to miss the next few presentations, because Scotty and Brandon are going to go into detail on these issues. Just look at what this whole business is called, right? The entertainment industry. And if you just look at this one word, it's kind of interesting. It comes from three root words. Enter, which means to come in. Tain, which is to possess. And ment, which is a state of, to keep in a state of. So if you put all these together, it means to come in, to possess, and keep in a state of possession. Just the word entertainment. So as you come to the next few presentations, bring some friends, and I hope you've learned something here. We want to open up the floor to questions here, if you guys have any questions. But before we do that, let's have another word of prayer. Dear Heavenly Father, thank you so much for not leaving us in the dark, for giving us your word that it can be a light unto our path, a lamp unto our feet. Please, as we leave here, let us contemplate your plan. Let us spend time in your word and in prayer and witnessing to others the good news of the gospel. Thank you so much again for the gift in your Son. We ask these things in Jesus' name. Amen.
1: Hi, friends. Today, I have another testimony to share with you. This gentleman writes, I have been raised SDA most of my life, but have been in the dark regarding the events in Daniel and Revelation. About 5 years ago, I started a men's Bible study. We started out in the Gospel of John, then to Daniel, and now into Revelation. It has been total confusion. I found you on YouTube. As I watched the videos, I was blown away. I'm now starting to understand what Daniel and Revelation really mean and have a hunger to learn more so I can share with others. The Eastern Question studies you had with those three young men at your

are discovering long-lost truths in the prophecies of Daniel and the Revelation? Notice what this man is saying. And this is a common theme in all of the testimonies we receive. People say they are blown away. Their eyes are opened. They are excited and amazed. They have joy. They feel more alive. And they're being changed. This is the latter rain. This is the Spirit of God being poured out on God's people. And guess what? It's not a new message. The message that started this movement, the message that was sealing our pioneers, is the message that seals us. And it will finish the work. When the books of Daniel and Revelation are better understood, believers will have an entirely different religious experience. They will be given such glimpses of the open gates of heaven that heart and mind will be impressed with a character that all must develop in order to realize the blessedness which is to be the reward of the pure in heart. The Lord will bless all who will seek humbly and meekly to understand. This experience of finding gems of truth was depicted in the dream of William Miller. Let's take a look at it again together because it's such a thrilling story. I dreamed that God, by an unseen hand, sent me a curiously wrought casket about 10 inches long by 6 square, made of ebony and pearls, curiously inlaid. To the casket, there was a key attached. I immediately took the key and opened the casket, when, to my wonder and surprise, I found it filled with all sorts and sizes of jewels, diamonds, precious stones, and gold and silver coin. They reflected a light and glory equaled only to the sun. I thought it was not my duty to enjoy this wonderful sight alone. I therefore placed it on a center table in my room and gave out word that all who had a desire might come and see the most glorious and brilliant sight ever seen by man in this life. The people began to come in, at first few in number, but increasing to a crowd. When they first looked into the casket, they would wonder and shout for joy. But when the spectators increased, everyone would begin to trouble the jewels, taking them out of the casket and scattering them on the table. I began to think that the owner would require the casket and the jewels again at my hand, and felt I should never be able to meet the accountability, for it would be immense. I then began to plead with the people not to handle them, but the more I pleaded, the more they scattered. I then saw that among the genuine jewels and coin, they had scattered an innumerable quantity of spurious jewels and counterfeit coin. I was highly incensed at their base conduct and ingratitude, and reproved and reproached them for it. But the more I reproved, the more they scattered the spurious jewels and false coin.

0: excluded from sight. They also tore in pieces my casket and scattered it amongst the rubbish. I thought no man regarded my sorrow or my anger. I became wholly discouraged and disheartened and sat down and wept. I remembered God and earnestly prayed that he would send me help. Immediately the door opened and a man entered the room when the people all left it. And he, having a dirt brush in his hand, opened the windows and began to brush the dirt and rubbish from the room. I cried to him to forbear, for there were some precious jewels scattered among the rubbish. He told me to fear not, for he would take care of them. In the bustle, I closed my eyes for a moment. When I opened them, the rubbish was all gone. He then placed on the table a casket much larger and more beautiful than the former, and gathered up the jewels, the diamonds, the coins by the handful, and cast them into the casket till not one was left, although some of the diamonds were not bigger than the point of a pin. They shone with 10 times their former glory. I shouted with very joy, and that shout awoke me. Amazing Discovery's mission is to help people see these jewels that have been restored by the man with the dirt brush. Please join us on this mission that is changing lives and giving people an entirely different experience. Your support means everything to us and allows us to continue to prepare content and share it around the world via satellite, via internet, and in print. Without you, we won't be able to fulfill the mission that God has called us to do. We need your help. We can't do it ourselves. This work will only be finished if all those who love the truth join hands and work together. Your partnership is incredibly important to us. Thank you.
1: Remember how you prepared for your exam that got you access to the best college in Canada? Remember how you prepared to your entrance exam for medical school, law school, dental school? You stayed up all night, you didn't sleep, you had no time for your family because you needed to get a high score. Take that attitude and doubly more regarding God's word.

0: Welcome, brothers and sisters, to another episode of Truth Matters, where we seek to equip our followers with the tools to discern the truth in an age filled with strategic misinformation and manipulation. Today, Mackenzie and I would like to welcome a very special guest, Barbara O'Neill. Barbara, who was originally trained as a nutritionist, has spent over 40 years speaking around the world, advocating a health message that focuses on the body's own ability to heal itself. She identifies and teaches that a healthy and properly operating immune system can prevent many of today's most costly and life-threatening illnesses. And she does this often in the face of the most fierce opposition. Welcome, Barbara, and thank you so much for joining us on the podcast. I know our audience is very excited to hear from you.
1: You're welcome.
0: So we've got a lot to talk about today.
2: We do.
0: So much, in fact, that you're going to be joining us for two episodes. And we're really grateful for that, because the nature of why there's so much to talk about stems from the fact that many today are struggling to differentiate between good and bad information. And it's not really a lack of information that today's society struggles with, but really a lack of discernment to tell what is good information and what isn't. In fact, Barbara, isn't this one of the key topics you're covering in your newest series? What is truth, and how can we determine what that is?
1: That's right. That's right. What you say is absolutely right.
2: So, what are some of the ways that we can find out what information is good information, what information is bad information? Because many people will say, oh, well, there's this diet and that diet and the other diet, and they have studies for all of them. So how can we really weed through and find out what is the actual, what is truth?
1: It's a very good question. And I believe that there is a way. I believe that God never meant us to be wandering around in the dark, so to speak, regarding health. I like to use the BHSC method. That's Bible, history, science, and common sense. And I believe that that God is the author of all of those. And God laid out very clearly in the Garden of Eden the best diet for man. We also have history, where we can see the healthiest groups of people on the planet and have a look at what they eat. We will find that the science certainly supports that.